0: faster company. As a result, the company would be removing layers of management and laying off about 700 employees in a company that has just about 5,000. One factor cited by the CEO was AI, which is allowing the company to automate some processes that used to require humans. A number of top companies such as Meta and Amazon have announced layoffs to invest more on AI. Coinbase also says the layoffs are in part a result of the volatility in the crypto markets this year. Rafael Nam, NPR News.
1: A lone coyote stunned biologists and others by swimming to Alcatraz Island earlier this year. Initially, biologists thought it swam from San Francisco about a mile away, but DNA analysis revealed it came from Angel Island, twice the distance. Park officials plan to relocate it because of Alcatraz's seabird habitat, but the coyote hasn't been seen since. 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
4: This is All Things Considered from NPR News. I'm Mary Louise Kelly in Washington.
5: And I'm Elsa Chang in Culver City, California. There is a shift in the U.S. strategy in the war with Iran, and U.S. officials are eager to talk about it. It's dubbed Project Freedom. The new strategy is an effort to open up the Strait of Hormuz to commercial shipping. The strait has effectively been shut down by Iran for about 2 months now. And today, Pentagon officials said that this effort by the U.S. is temporary, and that despite some attacks on U.S. vessels, the ceasefire with Iran is still holding. For more, we're joined now by NPR Pentagon correspondent Tom Bowman. Hi, Tom.
6: Hey, also.
5: Okay, so we've already been hearing a lot from U.S. officials on this latest effort to basically end this whole stalemate with Iran over the Strait of Hormuz. What do we know at this point?
6: Well, Defense Secretary Pete Hegseth and Joint Chiefs Chairman General Dan Kane held a briefing today, and Hegseth said the U.S. military has basically cleared a lane in the Strait of Hormuz so cargo ships can start moving, and there are U.S. battleships, warplanes, helicopters, drones offering protection, which the secretary called a, quote, red, white, and blue dome. But Iran is still shooting drones and missiles. It hit a South Korean ship and also fired on U.S. warships without effect. The Pentagon says it knocked out Iranian missiles and drones. And you're right, the U.S. is saying the ceasefire is holding despite these attacks that General Kane said do not meet the threshold of violating the ceasefire and returning to, of course, major combat operations. And he said attacks above that threshold will be determined by someone above his pay grade. Iran, meanwhile, Elsa said it still controls the strait and said any ships that don't pass through its approved routes will face a, quote, decisive response.
5: Okay, I'm still a little confused here. Iran is still shooting. What about the ships that are stuck inside the Gulf? Like, are they even moving at this point?
6: You know, not at this point. So far, just two U.S. flagships have crossed through the Strait of Hormuz on Monday. I reached out to a couple of industry groups, and they had the same response. It's just too dangerous, they believe. And until they are confident Iran will not shoot at the ships, or if there's a solid peace agreement with the U.S., they doubt you'll see many or any cargo ships moving. There were some 1,500 ships stuck in the Persian Gulf, and get this, 1,000 of them are large ocean-going ships, such as oil tankers.
5: Well, listening to these officials talk, it sounds like the Pentagon is just hoping that these ships will start moving through the Strait of Hormuz, and that other countries will jump in and somehow help protect those cargo ships. Am I understanding this right?
6: Yeah, that's the sense I got listening to the briefing. I wouldn't say it was a plea, but it was clearly a hope that the cargo vessels would start to sail through the strait and allies would join this dome of protection. Let's listen to both Secretary Hegseth and General Kane.
7: This is a temporary mission for us. As I've said before, the world needs this waterway a lot more than we do. We're stabilizing the situation so commerce can flow again, but we expect the world to step up. At the appropriate time and soon, we will hand responsibility back to you.
8: Commercial vessels that transit through the area will see, hear, and frankly feel U.S. combat power around them on the sea, in the skies, and on the radio. And as of this morning, as was mentioned prior, two U.S. flag merchant vessels have transited, and we anticipate more to transit over the coming days.
6: Now, European allies led by the British and French have talked about getting involved to keep the Strait of Hormuz open, but only after a permanent ceasefire. So no sense they'll join anytime soon. And as I just pointed out from talking to shipping industry officials, they don't anticipate any cargo vessels moving in the coming days.
5: But wait, Tom, wasn't it only a few weeks ago when President Trump was saying Iran blocking the Strait of Hormuz was not a problem for the U.S. alone to solve and that it was up to allies to take back control, right?
6: Right. But as we all know, with gas prices going up, diesel and fertilizer prices going up, it's definitely a problem for the U.S. as well. And there's no sense that this red, white, and blue dome will relieve this economic headache anytime soon.
5: That is NPR's Tom Bowman. Thank you, Tom.
6: You're welcome.
4: Here in the U.S., southern states controlled by Republicans are now moving to change their congressional maps after last week's Supreme Court ruling, which further gutted the Voting Rights Act. The Tennessee legislature started a special session for redistricting today. There's also legislative action in Montgomery, Alabama, which is where we find NPR's Debbie Elliott. Hey there, Deb.
9: Hi, Mary Louise.
4: So tell me about this special session in Alabama. I gather it started yesterday. What are they trying to do?
9: You know, after the Supreme Court last week effectively removed race as a consideration for drawing congressional district lines in Louisiana, the Republican-controlled legislature here in Alabama moved to try to revert back to maps they drew back in 2023. Now, federal courts later found those maps discriminated against black voters and instead created new congressional maps. That resulted in the state getting a second black Democrat in Congress. The courts at that time also banned Alabama from redistricting again until after the 2030 census. So the legislation that's moving through the state house this week is basically a mechanism that would impose those old maps. And this is what you should listen to. Only if the courts lift that ban. So Alabama's attorney general has asked the Supreme Court to do just that.
4: So much to keep track of. What has the debate been like there in Alabama?
9: You know, at a hearing this morning, the House sponsor of the bill, Republican Representative Chris Pringle, faced some questions about whether this was about taking away representation from black citizens, who make up a little over a quarter of the state's population. Democrat Napoleon Bracey sounded very skeptical that conditions had changed in 3 years' time. Let's listen to a bit of his questioning of Pringle.
10: Back then, that map was deemed not in the best interest of black people in the state of Alabama, right? And then now, all of a sudden, if the Supreme Court says something different, the same racist map that was struck down will come back to life and all of a sudden not be racist anymore?
11: Like I said, all this bill does is provide an opportunity for the citizens in the affected districts to cast their vote for the candidate that they're choosing.
9: Legislative leaders insist this is not about race, but about the majority party reflecting the will of Alabama's conservative voters.
4: The will of the voters. How are voters responding to all this?
9: You know, at the committee hearing today, every single public speaker voiced opposition and framed the bill as a setback for racial progress in Alabama, and many of them noting the rich civil rights history here, right? That sentiment was also echoed outside the state house. There was a rally where you can hear here people were very fired up.
12: We won't go back.
13: We won't go back.
12: We won't.
9: Leading that chant, Mary Louise, is Democratic Congresswoman Terry Sewell from Selma. She's the first black woman elected to Congress in Alabama.
12: This is not about party politics. This is about whether communities like ours can elect leaders who understand their lived experience and fight for their needs. Yes. It's about who gets heard in the nation's capital and who doesn't. Who gets heard in our democracy and who doesn't?
4: Deb, there is a clock ticking here. Alabama's primary is coming right up 2 weeks from today, if I'm not mistaken. That'll go ahead?
9: Right. The Secretary of State, it will go as planned. The legislation only creates a path for a special election later should the courts allow Alabama to change its map. It's on track for passage here in the legislature where Republicans hold the supermajority. But civil rights groups are watching closely to the debate and are likely to challenge the outcome in the courts.
4: NPR's Debbie Elliott reporting in Montgomery, Alabama. Thank you, Deb.
9: You're welcome.
5: Florida's attorney general is investigating a proposed attraction in Orlando called Sloth World. More than 30 wild sloths imported to Florida for the exhibit have died. And a local zoo is now trying to keep the remaining 10 sloths alive. Molly Durig with Central Florida Public Media reports.
14: It feels like a typical afternoon at the Central Florida Zoo and Botanical Gardens. The African hornbills are calling and kids are playing at the splash pad. But behind the scenes, something not so typical for this zoo is happening. Around the clock in an off-limits quarantine area, animal care teams are tending to the delicate needs of about a dozen sudden arrivals. Sloths.
15: Every hour, every one of them is getting checked on, and it's just kind of this continual routine, hour after hour after hour.
14: That's zoo CEO Richard Glover talking about the sloths the zoo recently took in. They're tree dwellers, known for their slow movements and metabolism. Sloth World's owners used AI-generated visuals of people getting up close to the animals to promote the exhibit that never opened. State records show they imported dozens of sloths from South America. Inside Climate News broke the news of the sloths' deaths last month. At this point, at least 34 have died, including now three of the sloths the zoo took in.
16: It's been a struggle. They all came in with quite a few things wrong with them.
14: Mineral deficiencies, dehydration, diarrhea. Necropsies show the presence of two viral infections. One veterinarian says they were likely triggered by extreme stress and cold temperatures. Sam Troll is with the Sloth Institute in Costa Rica, which analyzed the necropsies.
17: I think the most concerning aspect is that everything they did, minus the animal abuse, it was legal.
14: Sloth World's owners were allowed to import the sloths under Florida law. Keeping them alive requires an extremely specific diet of fresh leaves from certain trees. Troll says sloths are so delicate and have a slim chance of survival in captivity.
17: Why are we doing something that's definitely going to doom them to death?
14: Sloth World's owners did not respond to requests for comment. Florida Governor Ron DeSantis said he was shocked to hear the attraction was ever planned.
18: It was kind of surprising to me to see just that that was even an issue, that that would even be an attraction. Honestly, I was surprised to see that.
14: As state prosecutors investigate Sloth World's owners, the zoo's medical team is working to try and keep the remaining 10 sloths alive. For NPR News, I'm Molly Durig in Orlando.
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19: 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That we just heard before this in the 4 o'clock hour, Latino USA that we heard at the 3 o'clock hour, Fresh Air, Morning Edition, of course, as well. All these things, they cost money, and we're able to broadcast them, but we do have to pay for them, and we're only able to do such through listener contributions and support. 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
5: From NPR News, this is All Things Considered. I'm Elsa Chang.
4: And I'm Mary Louise Kelly. In Gaza, many bodies are still buried under rubble. Crews have begun efforts to recover those bodies, including victims from one of the war's deadliest Israeli attacks back in late 2024. NPR investigated the attack on an apartment building in Gaza and mapped a family tree of 132 relatives killed there. An Israeli military commander told NPR the army would not have struck the building if it knew it was full of people. It took more than a year for survivors to be able to recover some of the bodies. NPR's reporter in Gaza, Anas Baba, witnessed the recovery efforts. He sends this report and a warning. It includes graphic descriptions of these bodies.
21: An Israeli drone buzzes over a sea of debris. This all used to be homes. Many collapsed into mass graves. Until now, families have been searching for the bodies of their loved ones with their bare hands. Now, a crew has arrived with a huge orange excavator. This machine is digging through a mountain of heavy rubble in the destroyed town of Beit Lahia, a five-story apartment building destroyed in an Israeli attack. More than 100 extended family members crushed inside. Ola Abu Nasser survived.
22: Since the massacre about a year and a half ago, we've been dreaming every day of the moment we could recover the martyrs, honor them, and bury them.
21: Aula documented all the victims from her family, from a 79-year-old grandfather to a six-week-old baby girl. Many of the bodies were recovered from the rubble on the same day of the attack, but other bodies still remain deep under rubble. The UN says more than 80% of Gaza's buildings were damaged or destroyed during the war. Gaza's civil defense team picked this site to be one of their first recovery efforts. Iyad Abu Jarad is in charge of the crew. Every day, 10 to 15 families call me, he says. They beg for help recovering bodies. But there is only one functioning excavator in Gaza for this kind of work, the Red Cross says. A second excavator was repaired recently. An Israeli security official who was not authorized to speak publicly told NPR that allowing more heavy machinery into Gaza poses security sensitivities, and Israel prevents major rehabilitation efforts until Hamas is disarmed. The recovery effort here is just the beginning.
23: This is how most of the excavation here in Gaza are going. Slowly, slowly. There is tons and tons of cement that needs to be moved away, which is an overload for the excavator.
21: When the machine turns off, the gruesome work begins. 20 rescue workers drop to their knees, leaning into the cracks, smelling the air to get closer to the corpses. After 90 minutes, they find the first one. The rescue team just managed to recover the first body. Shawqi Abu Nasser, he's 60 years old, and the family members recognized and identified him from his own jacket. What we have here is only clothes, bones, Most of the body is burned and shattered into pieces. The crew zips open each body bag for family members to identify the victims. It's mostly skeletons inside their clothing. There are no DNA tests here. There is only the survivor's eye. Ola helps with the identification.
22: It's like you're searching for a needle in a haystack. We wait for the moment they say they found someone. Our hearts tighten. Who could this body be?
21: A huge crowd gathers to watch. But by the end of the day, they only manage to pull four bodies from the debris. The orange excavator stays here overnight, parked on top of the ruins. The next day, the engine roars to life. The excavator digs deeper into the heart of the collapsed building. The crew finds more victims, exactly as they were in the last moments of their life.
23: The rescue crews just found out another body, and from the clothes we can say that she's a woman. She was sleeping on her mattress, covered in her blanket, red blanket. Oh my God. The body is with a baby. She's a mother with her baby between her arms.
21: Ola cries as her brother's body is pulled from the rubble. 16-year-old Ayman.
22: His hair is there, his glasses. Oh, God, brother.
21: She identifies him only by his hair and a broken pair of glasses still on his skull. By the end of day two, the crew recovered 20 more skeletons. On day three, the final search day, another 26 bodies are found. That leaves 20 more missing under the rubble. Ola's father, Mu'in Abu Nasr, sits in the ruins. His brother's body wasn't found.
0: I couldn't say goodbye. I couldn't help, and I feel helpless.
21: Another survivor is 29-year-old Aya Abu Nasr. My cousins, my aunt's daughters, my uncle's sons and daughters. Everyone I love. No one is left, she says. Gaza health officials count more than 73,000 Palestinians killed in Israeli strikes. Thousands more are still believed to be missing in the rubble of their homes. I never understood what the word genocide meant until my entire family was killed, all at once, Aya says. Israel denies the accusations of genocide. It says its campaign in Gaza was necessary to defeat Hamas after the militant group killed more than 1,200 people in Israel on October 7, 2023. NPR's investigation of the Israeli strike on the Abu Nasr family home found it was one of the deadliest of the war. Satellite imagery shows that weeks after the strike that destroyed the Abu Nasr family building, there was more Israeli bombing. It nearly erased the rest of the neighborhood. Family members and rescue workers recite prayers at the end of the search effort. They stand in a line next to 50 white body bags lined up on the dirt. Then they go to the cemetery. The survivors dig new graves and lower into them bags of bones, bags that weigh almost nothing and that mean everything to them. Anas Baba, NPR News, Northern Gaza.
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4: It's All Things Considered from NPR News. I'm Mary Louise Kelly.
5: And I'm Ilse Chang. Coming up, Health Secretary Robert F. Kennedy Jr. wants to wean Americans off antidepressant medications like Prozac and Zoloft.
2: Too many patients begin treatment without a clear understanding of the risks and how long they will stay on these drugs or how to come off of them.
4: Now news.
3: Live from NPR News in Culver City, California, I'm Dwayne Brown. The tenuous ceasefire in the Iran war is under strain as the U.S. and Iran fight for control of the Strait of Hormuz, which remains shut down to commercial traffic. The U.S. deployed warships to help escort two commercial ships through the narrow strait yesterday, which has been controlled by Iran since the start of the war. NPR's Aya Batraoui has more from Defense Secretary Pete Hegseth.
7: Today, Hegseth was asked if this all meant the ceasefire is over, and here's what he said.
8: No, the ceasefire is not over. Ultimately, this is a separate and distinct project, and we expected there would be some churn at the beginning, which happened.
7: So he says some churn at the beginning. Now, he said any further escalation would be up to President Trump. But here I will note that this Project Freedom is only in its second day, but we haven't seen any traffic yet flowing through the Strait of Hormuz. Ship owners and insurers are obviously still very apprehensive.
3: That's NPR's Aya Batraoui. Duke Energy is betting big on the future of AI data center development in its service territories, even as many communities it serves oppose it. Zachary Turner from member station WFAE has the story.
24: Duke says it earned almost $1.6 billion in profit last quarter. The company's president, Harry Sideris, lauded new data center development.
25: We continue to seize the growth in our attractive regions, driven by innovation in AI technologies and advanced manufacturing.
24: This includes new projects from Microsoft, Amazon, Digital Realty, and other hyperscale data center developers. Duke continues to court new facilities, even as several local governments have already passed moratoriums against it. Resident Sheila Sherrick has asked local officials in Lee County, North Carolina, to pass a similar resolution.
26: If everybody's rates are going up, where are the data centers contributing?
24: She sees a mismatch between Duke's current rate hike proposal and the savings the utility has promised.
3: This is NPR. The Department of Education is investigating Smith College, alleging its admission of trans students violates federal policy. From member station WAMC, James Polyalagopoulos reports.
27: Referring to trans women as biological males, the Education Department issued an investigation announcement that says by allowing trans students into women's intimate spaces, Smith potentially violated Title IX of the Education Amendments of 1972 that prohibits sex-based discrimination. Smith College changed its admission policies in 2015 to allow transgender students. In a letter to the campus community, Smith College Dean Alexandra Keller said the school in Northampton, Massachusetts does not comment on pending government investigations, but she said Smith, quote, remains fully committed to our institutional mission and values, including compliance with civil rights laws. For NPR News, I'm James Polyalagopoulos.
3: Tensions between the U.S. and Iran around the Strait of Hormuz is keeping gas and oil prices at the highest levels in more than 4 years. Oil prices are down slightly today from yesterday's peak, but still above $100 a barrel. The cost was closer to $70 a barrel before the war. AAA says consumers are paying an average of $4.50 a gallon for regular, but in many parts of the country, the price is much higher. 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
1: 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I'm Elsa Chang in Culver City, California.
2: And I'm Mary Louise Kelly in Washington. Health Secretary Robert F. Kennedy Jr. has announced new initiatives to wean Americans off of commonly used antidepressant medications, medications like Prozac and Zoloft. Kennedy made the announcements at a day-long summit held yesterday by the Make America Healthy Again Institute. NPR health correspondent Ritu Chatterjee watched the summit. She is here to tell us all. Hey there, Ritu.
3: Hi, Mary Louise.
2: Okay, so I do want to circle back in a second and hear about these new initiatives, but first just tell us, where is this focus on antidepressants coming from?
3: Yeah, you know, Kennedy has long claimed that these medications are overprescribed and that they are harming Americans with these serious side effects. And he's also in the past claimed, without any evidence, I should add, that these meds cause gun violence. Here's Kennedy speaking at the summit yesterday.
4: Too many patients begin treatment without a clear understanding of the risks and how long they will stay on these drugs or how to come off of them.
3: And, you know, the summit was focused on highlighting the harms of psychiatric medications. People speaking before Kennedy talked about being on some of these meds for years, some of them starting in childhood or teenage, and not just on antidepressants like Prozac and Zoloft, which belong to a group of drugs called SSRIs. Some of them were also on antipsychotic medications, ADHD medications like Adderall, and some of them on a combination of these drugs, and they described lasting side effects like feeling emotionally numb, having sexual dysfunction, feeling suicidal, and they said that their providers had either discouraged them from getting off of the drugs or did not guide them on how to wean safely, and that was the premise of those announcements from Kennedy.
2: Okay, so this argument from Kennedy that we shouldn't have so many people on antidepressants for so long, what does the evidence say to that?
3: So, you know, the side effects can be serious for many people, and experts agree on that, but they also say that many, many people still benefit from taking SSRIs. Dr. Vera Foyer is a child and adolescent psychiatrist and chief clinical officer at the nonprofit Child Mind Institute in New York, and she says that many of her patients were kids and their families have thanked her for prescribing an antidepressant.
5: And I've had parents hug me, you know, on the street. Thank you for convincing me for putting my child. I feel like I have my child back. They're like thriving. They're doing well.
3: And, you know, she does add that only a minority, about 8 to 10% of kids who have a mental health condition need medication. For the rest, you know, talk therapy is enough, which I should add can be really hard to access for a variety of reasons. However, Vera Foyer also said that people who do want to come off the meds should be supported and guided to do that with a careful weaning process. And Kennedy is trying to support that.
2: So what are these new initiatives? Let's circle back to those to help people gradually come off antidepressants.
3: Yeah. So Kennedy said the Federal Health Department will roll out trainings and clinical guidelines for providers to guide them on how to help patients taper from the drugs safely. The Center for Medicare and Medicaid Services will expand access to alternative forms of treatment like talk therapy. And the Health Department also published a Dear Colleague letter to providers acknowledging that meds can play a role. But when they are prescribing meds, they said, you know, talk over the risks carefully and engage patients in decision making.
2: And just briefly, how are mental health care providers reacting?
3: You know, they're supportive of any efforts to improve training on prescribing and weaning people off, but they disagree that this mental health crisis that the U.S. is facing is a problem of over-medicalization and over-prescribing.
2: That is NPR's Ritu Chatterjee. Thank you very much.
3: My pleasure.
1: The final class of students at the first permanent Jewish institution of higher learning in America will graduate this weekend. The school is called Hebrew Union College, and it's not closing, but it will no longer offer classes in the city where it was founded. Tana Weingartner with member station WVXU in Cincinnati has our story.
6: It's a quiet spring afternoon on the green lawn of Hebrew Union College Jewish Institute of Religion in Cincinnati. Gone are the boisterous students playing frisbee that Rabbi Laura

0: mom experienced when she arrived from her home state of Connecticut 2 decades ago.
1: I loved being a student here. It was a really fantastic decision.
0: Soon, there will be no students here at all. The 151-year-old school will graduate and ordain its final 4 rabbis this weekend. Reform Judaism in North America was founded in Cincinnati in the 1870s, and Hebrew Union College, or HUC, is the country's largest Reform rabbinical seminary. It has 3 other campuses in New York, Los Angeles, and Jerusalem, but Cincinnati is the birthplace.
1: I think there's value in Jewish learning and the training of future rabbis not just happening on the coasts. So I definitely am sad to see it close.
0: 4 years ago, the college announced it would shutter its graduate school and stop ordaining rabbis in Cincinnati because of low enrollment and a large financial deficit. Hebrew Union College President Andrew Rayfeld says it was a painful but necessary decision. He says the school couldn't afford to maintain 3 separate domestic residential rabbinical programs. And it's not just HUC.
2: All of our rabbinical seminaries have seen a general decline since the beginning of the century. So the last 25 years, we're down by about 40%.
0: It's not just happening in Judaism either. He says it's part of a broader trend.
2: Liberal Judaism, like other liberal religions, including liberal Christianity, is seeing a contraction, significant contraction, and we are just taking the steps that we have to manage this institution responsibly.
0: A 2025 study by the Autra Center for Rabbinic Innovation reports smaller and non-denominational schools held steady or grew modestly in recent decades, but enrollment in those places has plateaued in the last 5 years.
2: We seem to be stabilizing at between 20 and 25. We are now seeing an uptick this coming year, and we hope that that sustains itself because we train not just rabbis, but also cantors, nonprofit managers, and also Jewish educators.
0: He says some smaller classes in the last few years may be related to the October 7th attacks on Israel and the war in Gaza because first-year students are required to study on the Jerusalem campus. HUC has made cuts elsewhere, too. It downsized its New York and L.A. campuses last year. Faculty, staff, and alumni across the country protested the Cincinnati decision. Ohio's attorney general has taken legal action to keep certain assets, including religious artifacts, from leaving the state. Rayfeld calls the lawsuit unfounded because students will still come to Cincinnati to do research at the archives and library, which are home to one of the world's largest collections of Jewish printed material.
3: We're sad, and we're also really proud. We're proud of what Cincinnati has built.
0: Danielle Minson is CEO of the Jewish Federation of Cincinnati.
3: For 150 years, Cincinnati, you know, rabbis trained in Cincinnati didn't just pass through. They connected with congregations and our agencies and our schools, and they carry what they built here into every community that they serve across the country.
0: Minson says although HUC's rabbinical program may no longer be offered at its Cincinnati campus, it's not the end of an era, just the end of this chapter. For NPR News, I'm Tana Weingartner in Cincinnati.

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1: Here on KZYX and Z. Good afternoon, everyone. This is Eddie here in the Phyla studio again, joined by Cobb.
2: Hi there, Eddie. Hi, everyone.
1: We're doing our daily wrap-up for this day five of the spring 2026. It's definitely 2026. Pledge drive. We are currently up to $24,459 of our towards our pledge goal.
2: That's a good start. Yeah. Going in the right direction.
1: So thanks everyone who's donated so far, or who, if you're already a sustaining member, that's a much appreciation, because those sustaining members, the Bill of the Month Club, as W. Dan likes to say, those are the folks who we can rely on that income to keep the operation rolling.
2: Yeah, and you can do that. I mean, $120 a year, $10 a month. That's not bad at all. That's an easy one to pull off. I mean, if you're not there already, I highly suggest you throw down, support public radio like that. It's helpful for everyone.
1: Yeah, and if you're already a sustaining member, you could consider, you know, bumping it up to bumping up $5, bumping it up $10, whatever fits comfortably in your budget, or also, you know, a one-time extra sustainable or a one-time extra donation is also appreciated. Or if you know someone who tunes into KZYX, or if better yet, if you know someone who doesn't, tune them my way, and what I like to do is make a proposition. Tell them to tune into KZYX for like an hour, you know?
2: Yeah.
1: Doesn't matter when on the clock you start, but if you hear something that, or if they hear something that is intriguing, then proposition them to consider making a contribution.
2: I like that idea. And they go, what, to the internet, to the website, kzyx.org?
1: That's one way.
2: Or big red donate button.
1: Uh-huh. That's an easy way. Or you can always mail a check, P.O. Box 1, Philo, California, 95466. And also, if you do that, you can still call us and let us know, hey, I made a contribution, I'm mailing in the check, and then we can add it to the total, and then we can get all excited about it, because it's always fun to see the numbers climb.
2: Yeah.
1: So we'd like to thank everyone who helped make day five of the pledge drive happen. I'd like to start by thanking some of our volunteer phone answers. I'd like to thank Carolyn, Karen, and Lauren for coming in, for helping to answer the phones.
2: Thank you very much. Going to thank the programmers and the volunteer pitchers. And when we say pitchers, that's like what Eddie and I are doing here, getting on the radio, calling out to you to join us, join the community of people that are keeping this going. And those people that we'd like to thank today are Jim Young. He was on early this morning. We're thanking Susan. Or Suzanne.
1: I think that's Susan Jewell.
2: Susan Jewell. Yeah, she does a great show. Yeah. Yvonne was here. We're thanking Catherine. We're thanking Biasha, Eddie, and Julie.
1: And also, we can add your name to that.
2: Oh, and
1: that
2: me? List. Thanks, yeah. Me. Yeah, and that's, you know, when you call in and join, you're becoming part of a community. You know, where there's a will, there's a way. This place has been going for a long time, and as challenging as some of the fundraising seems at times, it's a cool group of people that you get to be a part of when you join that. So think about that.
1: And it's a real community that we've cultivated here, and it's a reflection of the greater community in Mendocino County. But becoming a member is just one way to get tuned in. I think something W. Dan says that I really appreciate. For anyone who's new to the area, a great way to just get an idea of what the Mendocino County is about is tune in to KZYX.
2: It's true.
1: It really is a reflection of the county and what's going on, and it's a great way to get tuned in as to what's happening as well. We'd like to thank the staff that were here today. Shanks and Andre were holding down the fort here earlier this morning, and Christy and I have been holding down the fort since around noon or so. So thanks again to the staff. You know, our staff is
2: thanks, everyone.
1: Doing their best, and
2: they are going above and beyond to keep this place going, keep a radio signal flowing for you so that it's there for your entertainment, but also there for you when there's an emergency. So just keep that in mind as you think about what you're going to call in and donate, or go online and donate. And we'd also like to thank businesses that have given us great food donations, which is an added bonus. If you, you know, become a member this time around and then decide you want to volunteer and become part of this thank you list in the future, they get great food here for everyone that's helping out. And we'd like to thank Schott's Bakery for that food today and Ukiah Natural Foods.
1: Yeah, talk about literally keeping the pledge drive fueled. That's
2: yeah.
1: And, you know, you can also do a drive-by during business hours. We're kind of wrapping up things here for today, but tomorrow or through Sunday, if you show up anywhere between the hours of 7 a.m. and 5 or 6 p.m., you can do a drive-by contribution and also enjoy some of the snacks that we have Again, thanks to Shots, Ukiah Natural Foods. Those are the donors for today. But
2: yeah,
1: we've also had donations from Mariposa Market in Willits and Mama's Cafe, to name a few more.
2: Heck yeah.
1: So, yeah, you can also drive by. We're at 9300 Highway 128.
2: Yeah, about halfway between Boonville and Philo, if you're not familiar.
1: Mm-hmm.
2: Fun little place.
1: And then we'd also like to thank, of course, the folks who called in or pledged online, the folks who donated today. First of all, of course, we'd like to thank the Grand Anonymous. Thanks to all those folks who contributed. But we'd also like to thank Eric, Pete, and Lisa, Sean, Cecil, Olive, and Randall. And then we have a few more.
2: Thank you to Tanya, Richard, Yvonne, Claudia, Karen, Katrina, Jonathan, and Suni. Thanks, everyone. Like I said, you can join us. Be part of that community that's calling in, helping out, keeping public radio going strong in Mendocino County.
1: That's right. And it's not too late to make a donation today. I'll be sticking around at least for a couple more minutes. If you call within, I don't know, the next 15 minutes or so, I might pick up the phone, 707-895-2233. Or, of course, you can donate online anytime at kzyx.org. So thanks again, everyone. We'll be back pitching live with you tomorrow morning, 7 a.m. I won't be. I think Andre, and I don't remember who else is here. But I think we have some – you'll hear a variety of fresh new voices tomorrow to let you know what KZYX is all about. So we're going to get back to NPR, the last segment in progress, and we'll talk to you tomorrow.
2: Have a good night.
3: Institutes. He credits the institution with fostering much of the progress in biomedical research in the past few decades. Things like mapping the human genome, major advances in cancer care, or new therapies for HIV and AIDS. Berg recalls something a Republican senator once told him about the agency.
4: He used to refer to it not just as the crown jewel in biomedical research, but as the crown jewel in the federal government. And I think one can make a pretty strong case for that.
3: That's why when NIH came under attack from the Trump administration, Berg took it upon himself to become a watchdog for the agency. In 2026, Berg says the budget may look intact on paper, but the NIH has switched the strategy to making fewer grants with more money over more years. Berg says it's an accounting shift that means fewer scientists are getting grants.
4: There's a lot of pain and a lot of science that isn't going to get done.
3: Berg's analysis shows 2,300 new grants made at one point in 2026, half of the number at the same point in the previous year. Berg is not the only former NIH employee that's taken on this role. Elizabeth Genexi was a program officer at the NIH for 22 years.
5: I'm sadly watching the agency where I worked for so many years be dismantled.
3: She left because she feared being let go under this administration. Genexi recently analyzed something on the NIH website called Forecasts, areas of research the agency would like to fund. It gives direction to scientists who are applying for research money.
5: There are tons of them starting from last year in 2025 that are still sitting as forecasts and were never published.
3: Genexi's research shows that of 336 NIH funding forecasts still listed as open, 205 were already past their promised posting date with no full announcement ever published. It's a way, she says, of giving the illusion that these opportunities still exist, even though they may never materialize. All of this delay trickles down to scientists like Rachel Siriani. She's at the University of Massachusetts Chan Medical School looking at the NIH website.
6: Okay, this was submitted in February, and
3: Siriani is a cancer researcher. She's checking on a grant she submitted months ago. Now the date for its review has been pushed back.
6: And so the chances of that grant being funded in 2026 are basically zero.
3: Siriani works on pediatric cancer. She's had to delay or end a lot of her work because of this NIH funding loss. In her lab, she looks at one bench that is full of equipment, reagent bottles and pipettes.
6: This particular bench was occupied by a member of my laboratory that was doing drug screening studies that unfortunately I had to both lay that person off and close that line of research entirely in my lab. I can't bring myself to clear his bench. It makes me sad.
3: Siriani works on finding solutions specifically for cancer in children that has metastasized to the surfaces of the brain and the spinal cord.
6: It's thin and it's across the soft tissues of the brain and spinal cord. So there isn't really a consistent neurosurgical solution to that cancer complication.
3: One line of research she was working on, a promising combination of drugs.
6: Kind of like a 1-2 punch where we could put the two drugs together and see that they were dramatically more potent.
3: She had to end this work when the funding dried up. In response to her concerns and those laid out by other researchers in this story, a spokesperson from HHS, Andrew Nixon, acknowledged the slowdown in funding but blamed it on the Democrats. Nixon wrote that, quote, timelines have returned to typical funding patterns, unquote. Sirianni says for her, it's too late. She doesn't see how she'll be able to restart this study.
6: That means that the therapeutic development work that taxpayers previously invested in is now hitting a brick wall. And, you know, even as just a citizen of the country, this frustrates me. It's a loss of investment. It's a loss of momentum for the families that have children that are affected by these tumors. Every month, every week, that matters to them.
3: Saving kids with cancer is a goal that U.S. scientists have advanced significantly in recent decades. Sirianni says in order to keep those breakthroughs coming, the federal government has to continue investing in science. Katie Riddle, NPR News.
0: NPR Music received more than 6,000 entries to this year's Tiny Desk contest. Now it is down to just 5. We are meeting the 5 finalists this week on All Things Considered. Here's one of the judges, NPR Music's Robin Hilton.
7: Yeah, I want to play an entry that we got from a group out of Miami called Les Green and the Swayzes. The song they sent in is called Long Story Short. And this is a 6-piece band with a real old-school soul and R&B sound.

Well, front and center, you've got Les Green's voice. It is such a huge sound. It's a classic sound. And the whole thing unfolds. If you watch the video, they shot it in what looks like a small living room. But they make it feel, honestly, like a giant amphitheater. I mean, the horns are killing it. And they're doing this while sitting back on a couch. They're sitting down. Les Green's performance also absolutely off the hook. He starts off sitting in an office chair, and he's kind of swiveling back and forth while he's singing. But then early on, he very seamlessly gets up, kicks the chair out of the way, and he just brings it. What do you want from me? He's got a wardrobe change at one point. Again, it's like a big Vegas show or something. By far, it was one of the most memorable performances and songs that we got. We were also really moved by the note that Les Green included with his entry. He said, "The world has so much darkness going on, and this song is like a bright fairy tale for me. It takes you out of reality for 5 minutes and lets you scream all the pain and emotion out."

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1: I'm Savannah Robinson with the Mendocino Voice, reporting for Mendocino County Public Broadcasting on Tuesday, May 5th. Thursday evening, about 50 Ukiah and Mendocino County residents attended a workshop to discuss the City of Ukiah's new proposed annexation map the city released on April 23rd. The workshop began with an introduction by Deputy City Manager Shannon Riley, then two sessions of public comment sandwiched a 20-minute breakout room session where attendees could choose between four rooms: Finance, Land Use, Local Agency Formation Commission, or LAFCO, and Public Safety. Before the final public comment session, the presenters from each breakout room give a short summary of what they talked about in their rooms. During Riley's preliminary talk, she gave an overview of the new map called Sapling, which is smaller than the city's original option called the Valley Oak map, first presented a year ago. That map was met with pushback from county and city residents as well as from the county itself. The new proposed option, the Sapling map, is larger than another option that the city looked at called Acorn. Riley said that after detailed analysis, Acorn was deemed too small to be financially viable. In an earlier interview, Riley explained that the Sapling map includes more of what the county and city's master tax sharing agreement term the designated area, which generates more revenue through sales tax and would be able to help fund services for the entire area. In the finance room, Dan Buffalo, finance director for the city, explained how sales tax would transition from the county to the city and the areas proposed to be annexed. Buffalo noted that counties rely more on property taxes than cities do, and cities rely more on sales tax. Riley explained that the county collects nearly 3% sales tax in the city of Ukiah, and the city collects 2%. Those percentages don't change with annexation. Buffalo also explained how property taxes would be split between the city and the county if annexation goes through. Buffalo noted that 1978's Proposition 13 means that when a property changes title, it's assessed at 1% of the new value, which then cannot go up more than 2% in any given year. Buffalo said the city and county would split the increment on property taxes 50-50 in the annexed areas in accordance with the master tax sharing agreement, with a cap on how much the city gets. Buffalo also said that the county would be relieved of several expensive road repair projects that the city would take over if annexation happened, such as part of North State Street and All South State Street. These projects, which Riley said are scheduled for 2029 through 30, would be joined by repairs on Brush, South Dora, Laws, and Tedford, all scheduled for 2031 through 32. Before the final public comment, a presenter from each room spoke about what was discussed in their topic room. Jesse Davis, chief planning manager for the city, managed the land use room and said that they explored several topics in the breakout room and said they are encouraging people to continue to reach out with individual property questions. Buffalo from the finance room said in his summary that the city would be in a deficit for the first few years after annexation. He explained that annexation revenues wouldn't start coming into the city for about 6 months after annexation, and that those funds would be coming primarily from measures P and Y, which are city sales taxes that fund fire and police services and city services such as street repairs and maintenance. Uma Hinman of LAFCO led that overarching commission's breakout room. LAFCO is an independent state agency tasked with promoting orderly growth and the efficient delivery of services and would be the entity that okays any proposed annexation. The commission has a process that citizens can use to protest a boundary change or annexation. If there is no protest, a 7-member commission makes the decision on the change. Hinman explained that the question asked most was how the protest vote works. Landowners and registered owners in the area to be annexed would receive a notice of a protest process, Hinman explained. If the commission receives less than 25% disapproval, then the commission decision will go through. If it receives 25-50% disapproval, then the matter must go to an election. If the commission receives more than 50% of voters and owners returning in negative form, the commission will terminate the application and the city wouldn't be able to reapply for a year. Ukiah Police Chief Tom Corning, who led the public safety breakout room, announced that the force is close to being fully staffed with 34 officers in total. Corning said ideally an additional 4 officers would be brought on if annexation occurs. Addresses can be checked for whether they fall into the proposed annexation range at the city's webpage for the new map. Fishermen in Arena Cove are abuzz as they prepare their boats for salmon fishing for the first time since 2022. This week marks the end of a 3-year closure on commercial salmon fishing. The decision to resume commercial salmon fishing came via the Pacific Fishery Management Council agency after significant improvements in key California salmon populations were observed. The return of salmon is an encouraging sign that state-led efforts have been effective in restoring salmon stock. Increased state action came after consecutive years of drought brought salmon populations to drastically low levels, leading to the closure of salmon seasons in 2023. In 2024, Governor Gavin Newsom launched California Salmon Strategy for a Hotter, Drier Future, a policy roadmap that included removing dams and restoring wetland habitats as part of its strategy to encourage salmon stock. The removal of dams on the Klamath River in 2024, a centerpiece of that strategy, has been instrumental in rehabilitating salmon populations. Though salmon are showing hopeful numbers, their populations still require close monitoring. To ensure the salmon catch does not exceed seasonal harvest guidelines, fishermen must follow strict new regulations. This year will be the first time CDFW will enforce vessel-based trip limits and in-season harvest guideline managements. This gives fishery managers the power to close salmon season early if harvest guidelines are reached earlier than expected. I'm Savannah Robinson from the Mendocino Voice, reporting for Mendocino County Public Broadcasting in Ukiah.
2: This is The World. I'm Marco Werman.
3: And I'm Carolyn Beeler. Glad to have you with us.
2: The list of issues that you might call pain points between the U.S. and Europe has gotten pretty long. Tariffs, Greenland, Ukraine, and now war in Iran.
3: The latest flashpoint, threats from Trump to pull U.S. troops off the continent. The World's Europe correspondent Orla Berry starts us off today with this report.
4: There are so many U.S. troops stationed in Ramstein Air Base in southwestern Germany that some call the area Little America. Ralph Hechler is the town's mayor.
5: Everything is bilingual. If you go to the restaurant, the menu is in German and English. You see on some stores, you see the American flag that they are welcome.
4: Ramstein is home to one of the largest U.S. military bases overseas, and the U.S. Air Force and Army are the third biggest employer in the region. U.S. soldiers are a part of the community, Hechler says.
5: They participate in most of the festivities. They're living in our villages. The children of the soldiers are part of our local soccer or swimming club or whatever. So this is not just a base. So we call it part of the family.
4: Hechler tells me he wasn't surprised by President Trump's announcement that 5,000 troops would be withdrawn from Germany. After all, the US president had threatened to do this before during his first term in office.
5: I think this number was planned already, and now it looks like that he said, after discussion with Chancellor Merz, now punish the Germans.
4: Trump's announcement came just days after the German Chancellor told a group of high school students that the US was being humiliated in Iran. By the weekend, the US president was threatening to take US soldiers out of Spain and Italy too.
6: Italy has not been of any help to us, and Spain has been horrible, absolutely horrible.
4: Both countries have refused to allow US aircraft access to their military bases in order to transport weapons for the war in Iran. US forces have been operating in Europe going back to the Second World War.
7: Actually, at the very end of World War II, the US, along with most of the Western allies, they wanted to demobilize forces. We were all eager to bring the boys and girls back home.
4: John Denny is research professor with the U.S. Army War College in Pennsylvania.
7: However, what we saw, what our leaders saw back then, this is in the late 1940s now, was that the Soviet Union didn't follow suit and in fact maintained hundreds of thousands of armed troops all across Eastern Europe, including in what was then East Germany. Now, if you were sitting in Paris, London, or Washington, this had a really intimidating and threatening character.
4: So the US troops stayed, NATO was formed, and up until the end of the Cold War in the early 1990s, around 250,000 American soldiers were based in Germany alone. Today that figure has dropped to around 36,000. Still, Denny says, that military presence is an important deterrent.
7: We're a peer competitor with Russia in a way that, frankly, other European states simply aren't. And the population size, the nuclear arsenal is a big part of this, right? When you're sitting in the Kremlin and you look to the West, you see American troops there in Europe and you realize that Americans are invested in the defense of their NATO allies.
4: But many in Europe are doubting that commitment.
8: We cannot deny that some of the alliances that we have come to rely on are not in the place we would want them to be. There is more tension in the alliances than there should be.
4: Britain's Prime Minister Keir Starmer was speaking yesterday at a meeting of European leaders in Armenia. There is no doubt the transatlantic relationship is going through a rough patch, Suda David Wilp with the German Marshall Fund in Berlin tells me. But the presence of US soldiers in Germany and elsewhere in Europe isn't just for the benefit of Europeans, she says.
9: Many of these bases are logistic hubs and operation hubs for US forces to deploy to places in the Middle East, for example, or in Africa. There's, you know, Stuttgart is the home of both U.S. European Command as well as U.S. Africa Command. So the assets here in Germany and the military presence in Europe as a whole give the United States a force posture that's not just for Europe, but for the United States security.
4: UK defence analyst Ed Arnold says Trump's threats to withdraw American forces from countries like Italy and Spain could also backfire.
10: In the example of Spain, I mean, the two Air Force bases that the US use, I mean, they are really quite important to what the US wants to do in the region. So threatening to withdraw is really not in US interests at all.
4: Arnold is an expert in European security at the Royal United Services Institute in London. President Trump's threats against Germany may lead other European leaders to tone down their comments about the Iran war. By Sunday night, the German Chancellor had already walked back his criticism of Trump.
11: Ich halte jedenfalls an meiner Grundüberzeugung fest.
4: My basic conviction is that the transatlantic relationship is worth a great deal to all of us, he said. It's normal for the US president to hold different views from us. The German defence minister said the US withdrawal should be seen as a signal for Europe to step up and cover more of its own NATO responsibilities. Some leaders, though, may find poking the bear works in their favour, Ed Arnold says.
10: You know, you could see a situation where Europeans actually think that a little bit of being anti-Trump helps them electorally domestically.
4: In Ramstein in Germany, the town's mayor says he doesn't think much will change at the US Army base anytime soon.
5: The news from the President of the United States are switching from one day to the other, and I believe that things will change in the future, but nobody knows.
4: In the meantime, Ralph Heckler says his town will continue to welcome American soldiers and their families for as long as they're stationed there. For The World, I'm Orla Barry.
2: India is experiencing something of a political earthquake. The Hindu Nationalist Party of Prime Minister Narendra Modi made major gains in legislative elections around the country, including in West Bengal. It is one of India's most populous states and has historically been a holdout for the opposition. The vote itself has come under scrutiny. About 9 million names were removed from the rolls in West Bengal ahead of the election. That's roughly 10% of voters. Milan Vishnev directs the South Asia program at the Carnegie Endowment for International Peace. When we spoke today, he explained that West Bengal is a high-stakes political battleground.
12: This is a very large state. There are over 100 million Indians who live in it. It's a state that the BJP has never won. It was seen as a real bastion, I think, of the anti-BJP opposition. And for the first time in India's post-independence history, the BJP can claim West Bengal as its own. So that really is a political earthquake.
2: Yeah, I mean, the gains by Modi's BJP party bring to an end 15 years of rule by Mamata Banerjee, one of Modi's most outspoken critics. How did the BJP manage to win in this region that's been so historically resistant to their platform?
12: Well, I should just say that the BJP comes into any election with a real set of advantages. It has probably the best well-oiled party machine in the country. It outraises and outspends every other party. It has been a first mover when it comes to technology, so it's managed to really tap into the kind of social media zeitgeist. They also had some other state institutions helping them out. The Election Commission of India undertook a pretty controversial revision of the electoral rolls. The data we have suggests that that so-called cleanup did wipe out a lot of potentially opposition voting people in the state of West Bengal. But if we go beyond that, I mean, this is a party that takes politics very seriously. It has worked earnestly to try and build a ground game in this state. And this is a state that is a border state. The question of illegal immigration has often loomed very large. A lot of those legal immigrants are coming from Bangladesh, which is a Muslim majority country. The BJP is a kind of pro-Hindu party. And so they have also relied on this kind of whipping up of communal support to try and rally the majority Hindu community to vote en masse for the BJP. And it turns out that bet was spectacularly successful on the ground.
2: Yeah, I want to ask you more about that. But just a second ago, you mentioned a revision of the electoral rolls, that the BJP had some help in West Bengal. That sounds suspicious. Was the election free and fair?
12: It's a question that we're going to be debating for a really long time. I want to say at the outset that the size of the BJP's victory was so significant. I don't think that we can say that they won just because there were people deleted from the voter list. But having said that, the Election Commission has been going state by state to try and clean up the voter rolls. They ended up wiping millions of people off of the rolls in a very hasty process that was not really transparent. It wasn't seen as procedurally fair, and there was really no time for people who were left off the rolls to kind of try and get their appeals heard. And the analysis that we've been able to kind of cobble together suggests that Muslims who are not in the BJP's core voter base were disproportionately affected.
2: Talk a bit more about the BJP campaign themes in West Bengal, especially around immigration. Why did that resonate with voters there?
12: Well, I think there is this feeling in the majority community that there are people who are not actual citizens of India who have been able to lay claim to very scarce government benefits, resources. And much like the conversation we often have in our own country, the United States, this has become a salient political issue in many states, particularly border states in India.
2: Do you think this week's vote signals a weakening of strong regional leaders in India? Is it a blow to democracy there?
12: Well, it's certainly a blow to the opposition. There's no question about it. I mean, we saw in West Bengal, as well as in the state of Tamil Nadu, two of the people who've been most vocally opposed to Modi and the BJP fall by the wayside. And, you know, if you think about the opposition in India, it's really seems to be flailing.
2: Where does any opposition to the BJP currently lie in India, and what is to stop the well-resourced, high-tech-skilled BJP from having a lock on every state in India?
12: It's a great question. I still think that federalism does provide a lot of political pushback. If you were to look at a map of India, it's true you can walk from the westernmost point to the easternmost point and never have to cross an opposition-ruled state. But then look at the southern peninsula of India and you'll find a lot of states which the BJP still does not control, right? So there are still parts of the country that are allergic to the BJP. That's the first point. The second point is, despite the headline numbers around India's economy looking quite promising, in fact, if you were to spend time on the ground, you would see that it has huge economic challenges. It has not been able to attract the kind of foreign investment that it had hoped. It has not been able to provide gainful employment for people who are graduating from university. It is figuring out what its place really is in this new AI-dominated world. And so there are economic vulnerabilities that Modi is going to have to face at some point, but it looks like he still has been given a runway by the people of India.
2: And Milan, one final question. What do these BJP victories tell us about the status of the perennial Hindu-Muslim divide in India?
12: The level of kind of communal sentiment in India is running very high. And I do think that the Muslim community, which accounts for about 15% of the population, is feeling a little bit bereft and like they don't have a political champion who cares for them. The BJP does not typically nominate candidates who are Muslims. Many of their candidates are quite open about not really fully representing the Muslim community. Many of the so-called secular parties, which had been the champions of kind of minority interests, have fallen by the wayside, not seen as credible voices anymore. And so I think we really stand at a crossroads where I think, you know, you have over 200 million Muslims who are wondering about, you know, what kind of future lies ahead for them.
2: That was Milan Vaishnav with the Carnegie Endowment for International Peace. 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
3: This is The World. I'm Carolyn Beeler. Senegal is becoming an increasingly dangerous place to be gay. A recent law doubled the maximum prison term for same-sex sexual acts and criminalizes the, quote, promotion of homosexuality. The passage of the law followed a surge in arrests. And now some data suggest it's keeping people from getting HIV testing or treatment. Numbers reported by Reuters show visits to certain HIV treatment centers dropped by about a quarter when that crackdown began. Richard Powis is a U.S.-based medical and anthropologist and professor of public health who has conducted research in Senegal since 2012. I asked him why the Senegalese government is cracking down on homosexuality now.
14: There are some commentators who would say that this is meant to throw a bone to the base, as we might think about it in American politics. I don't know that I buy that because they ran on criminalizing homosexuality from the start in their campaign.
3: Mm-hmm.
14: I think it has more to do with a sort of West Africa-wide rise in anti-LGBT laws.
3: Right.
14: That have unfortunately been stapled onto sort of anti-colonial movements. These are governments that want to appear that they're distancing themselves from Western imperialism, Europe, America, American policies, things like that.
3: So being gay is being framed by these politicians as a kind of Western import.
14: Right. We've heard that from Uganda for a long time. We've heard that from Southern African countries, South Africa for a long time, that this was a Western import. We've been hearing that since at least the dawn of HIV, when African politicians were framing HIV as a sort of Western conspiracy of population control. Even though, I mean, scholars, historians, sociologists, African historians and anthropologists have been saying for decades that that's not true. Homosexuality has been part of Africa for as long as people have been in Africa.
3: I want to focus in more on the health impact of this law and these kinds of laws. We mentioned those numbers reported by Reuters that were government figures showing that visits to these HIV treatment centers dropped. Is that because, do you know, are people afraid of being arrested? Are they afraid of being outed as gay or being labeled as gay, even if they are not, if they go to these places?
14: Oh, 100%. I think, interestingly, for as long as I've been working there, the attitude, at least in the most progressive, we would imagine as like most socially progressive parts of Senegal, the attitude towards homosexuality has been really regressive. It's been sort of like, I don't want to see it. I don't want to see it in the street. I don't want to see it in movies. I don't want to see it in advertising. Whatever you do in your bedroom is your own business. That's like the most progressive attitude that I've encountered in Senegal about homosexuality. But with this law, there's going to be an emboldening of violence. So there already has been. And so people are understandably wary about going to get the treatments that they were already entitled to in the first place, right? So, yeah, I mean, this is really, really not just bad for public health, but it's so counterintuitive to Senegal's remarkable track record in public health, too.
3: Tell me more about that. What has Senegal's track record been on HIV/AIDS treatment and prevention?
14: Yeah, since the 80s, Senegal has maintained a prevalence below 1%, which is remarkable in sub-Saharan Africa. There are a number of reasons, I think, that people have sort of landed on. As an anthropologist, I think it's probably all of them. So legal sex work, they require sex work registration, there's low alcohol use, there's high circumcision rates, there's a number of different things that sort of coalesce here. I think the core of it is this underlying public health policy that has to do with transparency. And that is, if you need help, you go get it. You go to the hospital or go to the clinic. You can get the help that you need if there are resources for it. It used to be that you could go and get your antiretrovirals, the sort of treatment that you needed, without fear of violence. And now that's just not true.
3: You mentioned that in Senegal, HIV infection rates are below 1%, but among gay men or men who have sex with men, that is above a quarter of the population. Is that right? And if so, is that because of stigma and legal restrictions on being gay?
14: I think it's true. I think that that's true. I don't know that we have data on that.
3: And of course, if HIV is untreated, it is much more likely to be passed to sexual partners than if it is treated.
14: That's right.
3: As we've mentioned, you go back and forth to Senegal, have been doing that for years. How are these laws being seen and talked about there?
14: So I talk to people every day on WhatsApp or whatever in Senegal, Senegalese people, and they're the people who I will talk to about this who just agree with me that this is bad. But LGBT folks in Senegal are so hidden and so sort of self-censored that you just don't know a lot of people unless you're in that sort of underground scene. Mm. And I don't know a lot of those people. And so the people that I have talked to about this, they don't know a lot of people. And so the most I can get out of them is like, yeah, this is a travesty. And then there are other people, a lot more, that I talk to that I will never talk to about this because they don't see what the big deal is. So as a researcher and an anthropologist who wants to talk to people who are hard to find, you know, this is a particularly challenging problem.
3: As you have said, these increasing restrictions on being gay is not unique to Senegal. It is happening all over West Africa. What do public health records show us about rates of HIV when that happens elsewhere?
14: There's been a number of studies, especially in the last couple of decades, and particularly in American states, that have shown not just a rise in HIV/AIDS, but rise in violence, domestic violence, interpersonal violence, rise in other STIs and illnesses and things, because social stigma and shame are very, very powerful and keep people from getting the health and the help that they need. So I think that that's exactly what we're going to see across West Africa in the coming decades.
3: Richard Powis is a U.S.-based medical anthropologist and professor of public health who has conducted research in Senegal since 2012.
2: You're the French president at a state dinner in your honor in the capital of Armenia. The prime minister of Armenia is there and happens to play drums. There's also a piano. So what else is there to do but jam?

0: That is Emmanuel Macron, pretty far off mic, singing the Charles Aznavour classic La Boheme last night. The song was selected because Aznavour was French-Armenian. Then the Prime Minister of Armenia, Nikol Pashinyan, joined in on the drums.
1: They looked and sounded like a couple of geezers remembering better times gone by, which is what La Boheme is all about. Charles Aznavour recalling those wistful days as a starving artist in Montmartre in Paris, making paintings of his nude lover. You know, maybe the song is best left to Aznavour himself.

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2: This is The World. I'm Carolyn Beeler. If you're having Atlantic salmon for dinner tonight, there is a good chance it came from Norway. The country is the largest producer of farmed salmon in the world, exporting more than 1 million tons of fish a year. All those fish farms cause a lot of water pollution. New analysis from Norwegian researchers compare it to the raw sewage produced by tens of millions of people each year. Alexander Nordahl led that research. He's the managing editor at the data science organization, the Sunstone Institute in Norway. He told me much of the pollution is in the form of excess nutrients, specifically nitrogen, phosphorus, and organic carbon that comes from fish excrement and excess fish feed.
3: If you think of these three things as like a fertilizer on land, it makes things grow. And on land, that's a good thing. But when you put it in the ocean, things still grow. Kind of like the food for what we call opportunistic algaes. And those opportunistic algaes, they have a lot of destructive ways. For example, they could take a toll on the oxygen levels. They can suffocate the kelp leaves.
2: But you said that one of the things that can happen, are these high levels associated with actual negative impacts?
3: Yes, of course. What we see here in Norway is a massive algal bloom, which of course can come from other sources than fish farming. In high density and populated areas, it can come of too many people and having the leftovers of sewage and industry. And, for example, along the Norwegian coast, where they're not so densely populated, this is basically having the same effect as as a fjord with millions of people living around it.
2: And so there's less oxygen in the water to support all kinds of other life there that is not that algae. Is that kind of the problem?
3: Yeah. For example, in areas where there has once been kelp forests or full of life, when I go diving and look at these places. What I used to see 5 years ago, where it was a beautiful kelp forest, is now covered with these opportunistic algaes. And that is one of the signs that in some places can, researchers say that it will come from excess nutrients from fish farming, but it can also be caused by, in highly populated areas, coming from other human activities.
2: Mm-hmm. Are these high nutrient levels breaking any environmental regulations or water quality standards?
3: No, it's not. I have no reason to say that. It will always be a question of regulation and how much we know. But what we see is the effect of these high nutrient levels.
2: No, not everyone thinks these findings are a big deal. We reached out to the Institute of Marine Research, which is funded in part by the Norwegian Fisheries Ministry. And they told us, quote, nutrient releases from fish feces and feed waste are not considered to be a high risk anywhere along the Norwegian coast. And they said they see fish welfare as a bigger problem in the aquaculture industry. Why do you and your organization see this as an important issue to highlight?
3: Sunstone Institute's role is not to critique or make any statements, but what we do, and I think what we do well in this report, is basically highlighting the amount of coming out. And there are other agencies and other research institutes who say something else. And then it's up to the reader, okay, who should I believe? What should I think? What should I say? And one of the reasons why we are doing what we're doing is because we are trying to make it visual for readers to understand what this means. And then it's up to scientists like IMR or the governmental bodies or agencies to take a decision based on that. But our story as an institute and our role as an institute is basically visualizing the data that is already there and what it actually means.
2: And by showing here, you mean comparing how much of these key nutrients are coming from fish farms to how much come from raw sewage, and in this case, equivalent to tens of millions of people.
3: Yeah. In Norway, basically, everybody reports how much nutrients come from agriculture, how much nutrients that come from sewage and human waste, and also fish farming. In some parts of Norway, the official data says that the numbers of human waste from urban areas are higher because in these areas there are no fish farms. And in other areas along the coast, the highest input of nutrients in the oceans are coming from the aquaculture industry. And we have made a metric that actually is trying to explain people equivalence to untreated sewage. We are 5.5 million people in Norway. And for example, when it comes to phosphorus, that would be amount of around 20 million people. And when it comes to organic carbon, it will be to amount of around 30 million people, equivalents, as we call them. And that is measurements that people might visualize themselves. And then it's up to scientists, it's up to governmental agencies, it's up to politicians and people and most people to think what they're going to do with it. But it is important, I think, that

0: make all of us think of what we are doing and what, you know, what we are putting out in the oceans and the fjords.
1: Alexander Nordahl joined the show from the Sunstone Institute in Norway.

0: Spain's government shocked lots of people last year when it announced it would grant working papers to hundreds of thousands of immigrants who'd come to the country without permission. It's a process they refer to as regularization. At a time when so many countries are restricting immigration, Spain appears to be going in the opposite direction. One key thing that sets Spain apart from its European neighbors on this front is grassroots organizing. Reporter Zoe Bowie has been taking a closer look at the role women have played in this movement.
1: Desde el movimiento estatal regularización ya.
2: This protest song calls for regularization of migrant worker rights now. Organizations like these represent hundreds of thousands of mostly female migrants who work as caregivers and domestic helpers here in Spain without legal status. I spoke with founder and spokesperson Edith Espinola, who played a central role in campaigning for the legalization of an estimated 700,000 undocumented migrant workers by royal decree.
3: More than 60% of the people who are going to be regularized are women, and within the structure of regularization now, 80% of us are women.
2: Spain has made rapid advances in gender rights since emerging from dictatorship just 50 years ago. Reme from Malaga recalls how much has changed.
4: To me, being a woman in Spain now is a gratitude that at this point we have a lot more rights, and not so long ago we were with a dictatorship. As a woman, I was not able to have a bank account. I needed to have a male figure doing decisions for me. I feel like we need to keep fighting in the sense of this is not something that we take for granted.
2: In 2004, Spain passed one of the world's first comprehensive gender-based violence laws, and today it ranks fourth in Europe on the Gender Equality Index. Spain has long struggled with its so-called machismo culture. But in recent years, it has become something of a progressive trailblazer in Europe. The 2022 Only Yes Means Yes law on sexual consent, along with a raft of supporting measures, including dedicated helplines, specialized courts and police units for violence against women, marked yet another important step forward. Spain also leads on sexual and reproductive rights. In 2021, paternity leave was extended to 16 fully paid weeks, the same length of time as maternity leave. I spoke with Craig Scott, teacher at an international school in Marbella, who had two very different experiences of paternity leave between Spain and the UK.
5: I mean, 2023, Leo, my third son, was born. It was a month before the end of the school year, and I immediately took the compulsory 5-week paternity leave. It was crucial, obviously, for supporting my wife and having that great kind of bonding experience with a newborn. In stark contrast to that, the middle child, one in the UK, I was told from my school at the time that I would have 2 weeks paternity leave, and I was actually pressured to only take half of that.
2: Spain also legalized abortion for 16 and 17-year-olds without parental consent in 2023 and is the first country in Europe to offer paid menstrual leave. Yet the country continues to struggle with economic inequality. I attended a Women's Day event in Malaga dedicated to female tech entrepreneurs. Luciana Patino, who will shortly launch a tech incubator for women in Malaga, explains that women here in Spain are still struggling to lead in business.
6: There's many public organisms that have lines of financing for projects for women, and only the 20% of those funds are used. I think we are scared of getting into technology. Only the 10% of female

0: leaders are CEOs. Now, many of the young women I spoke with at the event were positive about the future. But almost a decade since the Me Too movement, Spain's youth identify as less feminist than their older counterparts. Policy analyst at the European Policy Centre, Javier Carbonell, explains why.
1: With young men, they're all massively moving to the right. With young women, what we have is more polarization. So most are going to the left, but there is a very significant minority that is going to the right. So in the end, the general trend of young people is moving towards the right.
0: Javier puts this down largely to economics.
1: The country is doing very well, but the situation of young people in Spain is really, really bad. And this is shared across Europe, but it's particularly bad in Spain. We have high unemployment rates for young people. We have a lot of difficulties to access housing. And so for young people, the situation is very, very different than what the macroeconomic data tells us.
0: Is Spain's newly won position as feminist trailblazer here to stay? In large part, that will depend upon the ability of socially progressive politicians to address concerns that cut across both generational and gender lines, as far-right narratives gain ground here in the run-up to next year's national elections.
2: That was Zoe Bowie reporting for our partner DW's Inside Europe podcast. We all need music to make us smile. That's what jazz pianist Hiromi Uehara does with her band, Sonic Wonder. This is their tune, Balloon Pop, an infectious number seemingly designed to turn up the corners of your mouth. When Hiromi performs it live, there's a big smile on her face. She clearly enjoys the moment. Hiromi was born in Hamamatsu, Japan, a carefree childhood by all accounts. At least that's what she told me last year when she released her album, Out There.
3: I was a happy kid and I was very curious kid. My mom always told me I was like a curious George.
2: And what made you curious? What did you like to investigate?
3: Anything. I mean, of course, music. I mean, that was my biggest curiosity when I was little, you know, that the second that I went to take the piano lesson, I fell in love with the piano and, you know, I just fell in love with it so easily.
2: And what music were you first exposed to? Like, what excited you and what made you want to make your own music?
3: First, I started taking classical music lesson at age of 6, but my first piano teacher happened to be a big jazz fan and she had many LPs, and that's how I got introduced to jazz music.
2: Was there one LP in particular that really inspired you?
3: Errol Garner's Concert by the Sea.
2: Errol Garner, Concert by the Sea. Yeah, that's a classic.
3: Yes.
2: You've been associated with some of the most revered jazz pianists in the world. The late Ahmad Jamal was a mentor. You worked with Chick Corea, also no longer with us. I mean, those are powerful, influential players, and I wonder how hard it was for you to put aside Ahmad and Chick and say, all right, now I'm going to make this music my own, with my own sound.
3: Well, they always told me that just keep doing what you're doing. And just like to study new language, you kind of try to copy and mimic what you hear. But, you know, when you hear so many different voices, then you kind of develop your own way of speaking, just like a language. So that's what I've been doing all my life.
2: So you have this new album out called Out There. The fact that you wrote and recorded a song inspired by your favorite food makes me smile. Yes, ramen, exclamation point, to emphasize how much you love it. Now, the time signature in Yes, Ramen, I can't pin it down. Is it changing throughout the composition?
3: It does, and also the tempo changes too. It's like scoring to the visuals. I had this image of me going to different ramen restaurants, and I was kind of scoring to the image, you know, that I had in my head.
2: Tell me more about that image in your head of all those ramen restaurants and how that inspired this great music.
3: Well, I really respect all the ramen chefs because, you know, they, one bowl of ramen reflects their life. And, you know, they put so much into creating one broth, you know, to make like a signature ramen for them. Mm. And that's kind of similar to music.

0: try to just get the sound, the signature sound of you, to be able to show who you are. And this is me, eat it. You know, this is the ramen I want you to try. And I always kind of enjoy that passion and dedication of ramen chef for one bowl of ramen. It's like a universe.
1: That's Hirome Urehara. She spoke with us last year when she released her album, Sonic Wonder.
2: Coming up, one village in India has a reputation as the cleanest in Asia. That's drawn a lot of visitors who want to check it out, but residents want to preserve a little peace and quiet. Hear their solution in just a minute. You're with The World.
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2: This is The World. I'm Carolyn Beeler. A small village in northeast India has an unusual claim to fame. It is known far and wide for how clean it is. Tourists flock to see it, which has been both a blessing and a curse. All that attention has overwhelmed the village. Reporter Jamie Fullerton went to find out why.
4: I'm sitting on a bamboo bench in Morlinol, a village of about 600 people in India's Meghalaya state. Indian tourists walk past me, occasionally stopping to take selfies and photos of flowers. One tourist has a large GoPro camera tripod wedged onto the top of his head and is capturing close-up video footage of a bush. Morlinong has well-trimmed shrubbery and pretty churches, and according to the Indian travel media, it is Asia's cleanest village. The press gave Morlinong that Asia's Cleanest Village title in 2003. Then in 2015, India's Prime Minister Narendra Modi praised the village in a radio address. Modi said Morlinong's mission of cleanliness gave him confidence that India would become clean through the efforts of fellow citizens. The BBC has reported from the village, and Discovery Channel India has filmed here.
5: I have chanced upon this town called Morlinong, and I hope I got the pronunciation right, because it is supposed to be the cleanest village in Asia. So let's see if their claim holds true or not.
4: Now the village committee says that every day, up to 1,000 tourists visit Morlinong's trash-free paths. Well, not quite every day. In January, the villagers decided to ban tourists from visiting Morlinong on Sundays so they could experience quiet rural life again and have time for church. For years, the village has been famous for being a model of cleanliness through community spirit, partly thanks to Modi's words on the radio. Now, with villagers shunning tourist income to get better work-life balance, it's being held up as an example of sustainable rural tourism management.
6: What do you think of the village? You like it?
7: Yeah, very nice, very nice.
4: On a Saturday afternoon in Morlinong village centre, I meet Baba Shinde, a tourist from Mumbai.
7: Somebody told me about on the Discovery as well as on the social media.
6: Now you've been here in person, what do you think of it?
7: Everybody should try and learn from this village.
6: Maybe Mumbai as well.
7: Yeah, it is impossible.
4: By simply being impeccably clean and neat, Morlinong really stands out in India. India's government has tried to change mindsets about public spaces, launching a huge nationwide public sanitation campaign in 2014. But from Mumbai streets to mountains, across the country, people still often throw trash on the ground willy-nilly. Spitting and urinating in public is common. No one's quite sure precisely why Morlinong has been so different historically, but the village developed a culture of cleanliness long before journalists and influencers picked up on it. With media coverage of the village gearing up over the past 20 years, Residents have been able to pivot from agriculture careers to working in tourism. Molinong now has around 40 guest houses and 6 restaurants. The village committee employs about 25 villagers for cleaning and gardening duties. I watch tourists take photos of the workers while they plant small trees, sweep the roads, and whistle while they work.
0: So many people, huh?
8: Busy time for you?
0: Huh?
8: Busy time? Yeah. This is yours, right?
0: Yes, sir.
8: Yeah?
4: Just up the road from the machete-wielding gardeners, a woman named Festival Karimba charges me 30 rupees, that's about 30 cents, to walk up a big bamboo viewing platform.
8: Yeah, you know, no tourists on Sunday, right?
0: Yes.
8: It's a good thing?
0: So it's good for us.
8: Yeah?
0: Because we have a time to go to church, a service for praying.
8: Do you like having tourists here or not?
0: We like. I like.
8: Really?
0: But, yes, but in Sunday... So if tourists here in Sunday, it's a problem for us.
8: Yeah.
4: Every villager I ask about the Sunday tourist ban says they support it. When I ask why, all of them mention church. Pretty much all the villagers are Christian. And on Sundays, Molinong's 2 churches hold services throughout the day.
8: What does it say on the sign? God's Own Garden.
9: God's Own Garden, yes. God's,
8: could you tell me what God's Own Garden means?
9: Yeah, like God's Own Garden means like this village, like the earth itself, the world itself is created by God. So this is the part of the creation of the God.
4: Precious Kongdup is on the village committee and runs a guest house here.
8: Where does that mentality of keeping the place clean and tidy actually come from? Do you have any theories?
9: In here in the village, all are Christians. So they are taught in school, in church, how to be clean, to be avoid of many communicable diseases. When the missionaries came here, so like they teach the villagers how to be clean, to keep clean.
4: In the late 19th century, Welsh Christian missionaries started visiting this part of northeast India and went about converting local members of the indigenous Khasi ethnic group to Christianity. Kongdup says that missionaries taught villagers about disease prevention through cleanliness. This may have instilled hygiene habits that stuck with the villagers, alongside habits like worshipping God for hours each Sunday. Now Molinong's residents volunteer for village cleaning sessions each Saturday. And children here are taught about cleanliness in church and school. Hongdup says the village has done really well out of tourism, pointing out the many new concrete houses around us. But with Molinong being a small place, the locals need respite from visitors who arrive in both tour buses and private vehicles.
8: Do you think that's a good idea for like tourist places in general to kind of have a break? Because I guess the temptation is to just be open all the time and just keep getting money, right?
9: For us also, human, we have to have a break. Like, it's like if we work the whole week, we don't have time also for our children, like in a family. Like we need a family time also, so a break is needed.
4: The villagers of Molinong prioritizing real village life and God over income only seems to have bolstered the village's image nationwide. On a Sunday, just outside the large black metal gate at the village entrance, I meet Vijaya Debnath, who works as a language professor in New Delhi. She and her husband are on holiday, lured by the mythical cleanliness.
10: No luck.
8: And here you are about 100
10: meters. Standing outside, we requested that person that please let us in, but he said, no, sorry, it's not rule. He can't let us in because Sunday, nobody can. So that's how we are here.
4: Debnath and her husband were turned away at the gate, but are very understanding about it.
8: Do you respect that decision?
10: Yes, absolutely, absolutely. I do respect that. They also need some time for them. Why not?
4: The couple drive off in their rental car, disappearing up the windy forest road. On the other side of the village gate, the roads are empty of both trash and people, but the churches are full of loud, joyful song. For The World, I'm Jamie Fullerton, just outside Molinong.
2: 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I'm Carolyn Beeler.
1: And I'm Marco Werman. 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
3: 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By the PRX Ambassador Council, whose members include Renee Vacchio Albi, Roman Mars, the Kelson Foundation, and the Ken and Lucy Lehman family. 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
11: 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Ruby Ming discusses fraud, theft, and deception in the history of art, Friday 6:30 at Willits Center for the Arts. William Shi makes the ancient art of Chinese brushstrokes accessible to all at his final workshop on Friday, 4:30 p.m. at Ukiah Library. Mendocino Theater Company presents the hilarious and heartwarming Dancing Lessons, Thursday through Sunday. The Grateful Gleaners, plant sales on Saturday, 10 to 3, one block north of the Willits Post Office. Citizen scientists are needed for the sea slug search on Saturday at McCarricker State Park. Find the details on the kzyx.org community calendar. New Nashville West plays a benefit for Second Chance on Saturday, 4 p.m. at the Casper Community Center. 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
1: 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My name is Evelyn George, and I'm sitting in for Hannah Bird, and tonight's episode of The Ecology Hour is all about sound. Sounds in nature can be more than just a relaxing soundtrack. They can serve as a tool for understanding the ecosystems and organisms around us. The sounds you're listening to right now have been recorded around the Hopland Research and Extension Center. You can hear some sheep baaing, some Pacific chorus frogs, lots of different bird songs, and of course the squawking of the acorn woodpeckers that you can find all over the site. But let's go back to one spot in particular. This sound was recorded near a pond that has been the site of a lot of ecological research over the years at the Hopland Research and Extension Center. We're going to hear from a scientist, Dr. Adina Marinlander, about how she has been using sounds from this pond to understand a little more about a particular invasive species that can be found there. Dr. Marinlander is a conservation biologist and professor of cooperative extension with UC Berkeley and author of over 100 scientific research articles on biodiversity and co-author of books including The California Naturalist Handbook and Corridor Ecology. Hi, Adina. Thanks so much for joining me today.
2: Yeah, it's a pleasure to be back with you.
1: Yeah. I'm curious, but first, before we get into how you're using sound and recording in your project, could you just give us a little background about what your bullfrog study is about?
2: Yeah, sure. So once upon a time in the 1950s, people readily found the red-legged frog, the California red-legged frog, mm-hmm. or kind of the northern extension of the distribution. But sadly, we no longer have them here, and they haven't been detected for probably over 25 years, and we can't be exactly sure when they were extirpated from our site, but they are no longer here, and they're struggling along in some small populations throughout the state. The reason for the decline is varied, but one primary driver of the loss of this threatened species is the bullfrog, the introduction of the bullfrog, the proliferation of the American bullfrog, which is not native to California. And the bullfrogs eat not just red-legged frogs, but yellow-legged frogs, and pretty much anything they can get, even ducklings. They've been known to eat bats.
1: Yeah.
2: Flying out.
1: Wow.
2: And, yeah, exactly. Hovering over the water, feeding. They eat. Yes, they eat their own young, you know, they eat all kinds of invertebrates, so they lead to a dramatic drop in pond biodiversity.
1: Mm-hmm. Interesting.
2: So we're interested both in recovering the biodiversity of our unique pond systems. Particularly, we have sag ponds, which are perennial ponds, which are very rare in the Mayakamas ranges. So mm-hmm. these coastal ranges where we're located and throughout much of Mendocino County, freshwater permanent lakes that are natural are very hard to come by. Mm-hmm. And these were created by a fault line. So it's a unique ecosystem for the area. But bullfrogs persist in agricultural ponds as well, which is part of the problem. Like with the expansion of agriculture into the foothills, we got a lot more ag ponds, and that made more habitat for the bullfrogs.
1: Mm-hmm.
2: So the whole situation has gotten to the point where there are so many bullfrogs on the landscape that a lot of other species are really struggling due to the high rates of predation.
1: Mm. And you mentioned in the context of your project that the context here in Mendocino also relates not only to the ag ponds, but specifically the cannabis grows. Can I talk more about that context?
2: Well, yes. In fact, because legal cannabis growing and the permitting associated with legal cannabis growing, mm-hmm. There are environmental protections in place through that permitting process. Mm-hmm. And one of them is encouraging land managers in the cannabis business to reduce the number of bullfrogs, because it's like a stewardship action on the land. So if cannabis growers are using ponds to irrigate the grows, they're also aware of the bullfrog problem and working with their permits and the permitting agencies to try to bring that problem under control. Mm-hmm. And because of that regulatory hook, there are resources and financial resources that can be put to bear on this subject. Mm-hmm. If we didn't have that regulatory hook, we wouldn't necessarily have an angle within the state to receive hopefully some funding mm-hmm. to help us to reduce our bullfrog numbers and to hopefully bring back the red-legged frog. Mm-hmm. So that's the connection with our cannabis growers.
1: Interesting, yeah.
2: And they're also important interest group in land management mm-hmm. that we would like to reach along with, you know, grape growers, along with cattle ranchers and other landowners who have ponds, agriculture mm-hmm. ponds on their land. And I'm sure if you have a pond on your land, you know you probably have bullfrogs. It's mm-hmm. very likely, and you probably know that they're a problem. And mm-hmm. so we also, as an extension center here at Hopland, we want to develop methods for pond recovery that will help neighboring landowners and landowners across the county. Mm-hmm.
1: So in your study, what are the ways that you're using acoustic recording to help with this study produce these guidelines or recommendations for landowners?
2: Yeah, so one of the things that I always loved as an ecologist is passive monitoring methods. Mm-hmm. I mean, it is, having had a history as a graduate student of doing radio collaring of non-human primates, mm-hmm. Which is a very big intervention into their system. I mean, you're bringing down primates from the tops of their trees. You have to anesthetize them. You have to, and then put radio collars on them, have them back at waking up. It's a whole process of capturing and recapturing animals that really fell hard on me after several years of that sort of work. Mm-hmm. And so I definitely moved my own lab into as much as possible these kinds of passive monitoring techniques, whether you're having like dogs out doing scat, sniffing for scat, you know, is one way to monitor wildlife, whether mm-hmm. you have cameras, or acoustic monitoring is just another wonderful passive method where there's less presence of humans and therefore less disruption to the animal behavior mm-hmm. you may be interested in. And also, it affords us more continuous monitoring over time mm-hmm. because, you know, people take vacation and they're not always available to do, let's say, visual encounter surveys. Mm-hmm. And not to say that those aren't important. It's important that we go out and we observe the wildlife that we're interested in studying. Mm-hmm. But you can't be there all the time. And sometimes at odd hours, like mm-hmm. with bat acoustic monitoring, it's super helpful because you're monitoring in the middle of the night.
1: Yeah.
2: You'd much rather be in bed while your acoustic recorder's going.
1: Yeah.
2: And same with the bullfrogs, like in the early, early morning. So it's great because it allows us to have more repeated measures of, mm-hmm. Monitoring and, to have them in, you know, regular time intervals.
1: Mm-hmm. Yeah. Sometimes I feel like we don't picture what the actual on the ground work of a study might be, like a bat one, and realizing, would you want to do that? Would you want to be awake in the middle of the night?
2: Yeah. And you know, putting nets across, I mean, we've done this, put nets across creeks, capture mm-hmm. bats. I mean, there's some reasons, times you do need to have an animal in the hand. Mm-hmm. But it's really nice to complement those observations, mm-hmm. Which have biases on for all kinds of reasons of what kind of bats would fly into the net and, you know, all of that, right? Yeah. And whereas the acoustics, just less bias as to what's recorded. Mm-hmm. Although, you know, certainly it impacts the distance of the recording device from the organism and other mm-hmm. issues that the environment, that you have to account for in the environment. Mm-hmm. But it is really nice to have these passive methods. The whole field has really taken off, the whole environmental monitoring through acoustic information
1: Yeah. So can we zoom in a little bit on what those methods actually look like? So you have recorders set up over a long period of time, and then are they listening for different species? And then is a person going in and trying to decide what species they're hearing, or what does that look like?
2: Yeah. So the need for human quality control and assurance on the data is starting to lessen as the models that we use to identify the sounds and identify them to species is improving. But it's still a hybrid approach. Mm-hmm. So what we do is we collect the recordings, which record everything.
1: Mm-hmm.
2: And then, well, you know, you have to get the hertz that you are interested in. So if you're recording bats, you're on a different kind of recorder situation than if you're recording birds or amphibians. So you adjust for that. And then you record all the sounds in the environment that the recorder can detect from a fixed point.
1: Mm-hmm.
2: And the recorders, you know, they're an investment. So usually your recorders are spaced out by at least, you know, maybe a few hundred meters if you're doing something very intensive, or for us, we just have one at each one of our pond sites.
1: Mm-hmm.
2: And then the data is downloaded and we use basically a known sound wave, right? A known sound signature for that species that we get from when we record a species that we know, right?
1: Mm-hmm.
2: So someone has gone in and said, all of these recordings are American bullfrog, and all these other recordings are chorus frog, and all the other recordings are red-legged frogs.
1: Mm-hmm.
2: And then we use that information to basically do the best job at matching the unknown sounds that we're recording at the pond with the known sound signatures, right?
1: Mm-hmm.
2: The known sonogram.
1: Mm-hmm.
2: And then there's software that determines whether there's a match and mm-hmm. how well it's matching. So it's like 100% of a match to the two sonograms, the unknown that we've collected and the known, or is it close? Unfortunately, Cornell Labs has developed quite a library of these models for most of the North American birds, as well as fortunately also for the American bullfrog and our Pacific chorus frog.
1: Mm-hmm.
2: So we use the models that are developed by Cornell to compare our data with mm-hmm. the model data. And then that tells us how many calls per 3 seconds, that's mm-hmm. what we use, are detected for those two species, which are our two species of interest.
1: Mm-hmm.
2: Excitingly, we ordered a new recorder and we can't wait to get it because we want to bring it to Sonoma County where there's a pond with red-legged frogs.
1: Mm-hmm.
2: And there are some people who've already shown that acoustic monitoring does work for red-legged frogs. So if we ever get to bring the red-leggeds back, we'll want to also be able to detect them on our recording.
1: Yeah.
2: And lastly, I'll just say the thing that I've been super impressed with the amphibians, that I didn't experience so much when we used acoustics for bats, is the ability to detect quite low numbers. Like in one of our cases, we're pretty sure there was only one bullfrog in one of mm-hmm. these remote ponds here at Hopland Rec, and we still were able to detect that. And sometimes that's like, if you just have one organism out there on the landscape, it's often that visual encounter is rare.
1: Mm-hmm.
2: And so it's nice to have acoustics complement visual encounter, particularly mm-hmm. when something is rare on the landscape.
1: Yeah.
2: So there might be one or two out there.
1: Mm-hmm. Yeah. Are you able to like estimate the number of if the population is growing or decreasing based on the sound, like if there are less there?
2: Yeah, I mean, it's important to recognize that we're really, just like with cameras, we're mm-hmm. really dealing with a detection of an occurrence. So
1: mm-hmm.
2: it's really not perfectly, you know, related. But what we do is we do relate the relative number of detections with the population size. And it's mm-hmm. quite well related.
1: Mm-hmm.
2: And that's why it was really interesting to get this one pond where we only observed one bullfrog, and then we got very low detection rates.
1: Mm-hmm.
2: And so we're thinking like, wow, we might understand how many calls we expect to get from one breeding male.
1: Mm-hmm.
2: And that'll be helpful in thinking about this mm-hmm. comparison between relative abundance and the number of call detections.
1: Mm-hmm.
2: But Yeah, the differences are quite dramatic. I mean, you know, you go from zero detections and one detection to hundreds, you know, per hour.
1: Interesting.
2: Yeah. As the breeding season picks up and then declines.
1: Yeah. And then I guess this doesn't really as much to the acoustic ecology, but the red-legged frog, I feel like, has been sort of a quieter poster child for wildlife conservation compared to, like, the condor or the wolves. But what would you say is the value of this organism, and why people should care about this specific organism being conserved on the landscape?
2: Well, if anything is like a canary in a coal mine, it's amphibians, right? Mm-hmm. Like, amphibians have had such a rough time with and are so sensitive to climate change. They're also very sensitive to pesticides and other contaminants in the environment, right? Mm-hmm. And they're also predated on by lots of things. So, you know, they're sort of, you think about amphibians sometimes. I mean, their defenses may involve some poisoning in their skin and things like that. So not to say that all amphibians are defenseless, but many are. I mean, if you lift up a log and you find a new, you know, it's not going to go so fast, right? Yeah. Like you can see its vulnerability, and it's got these permeable skin that makes it extremely sensitive to its environment, both what's in the air and what's in the water, right? So water quality. And so we've had this massive amphibian decline globally, right? And here in California, I just always feel like we are such a wonderfully biodiverse, rich state, but also we're a very well endowed state. And so, you know, driving things to extinction in California, you know, is just, it seems untenable as responsible stewards, and the, you know, blessed conditions in which we live in general. You know, I mean, we all complain there's a budget deficit or something like that, but yeah, we do have quite a few resources to prevent extinction in California. Mm-hmm. And this literally is that.
1: Yeah.
2: Like, we are trying to prevent an extinction of species, especially in the world of amphibians and reptiles in the desert as well. And reptiles, you know, that many are kind of teetering on the brink. Mm-hmm. And so I think that is reason to bring them back. So.
1: Yeah, good enough reason. Okay, last thing. Can you give your best impression of the American bullfrog call?
2: I was worried you were going to ask me this. I was like, I am not practiced.
1: I tried to watch a video, but I wasn't sure if I was getting it. So maybe I'm sure you could do better.
2: Well, the thing with American bullfrogs is they're that really low croak, right?
1: Mm-hmm.
2: Yeah.
1: That was really good.
2: I don't know.
1: That was just more like the video I watched.
2: Reverberation going on usually, but I bet most audiences heard them.
1: Yeah.
2: If you hear a really loud, deep croak later in the season, not now, those lovely chorus frogs are going now in early spring.
1: That's what we're doing.
2: Higher pitched,
1: right?
2: And it's like a whole chorus. Mm-hmm. Whereas the bullfrogs are very, like, you can hear individuals call.
1: Yeah.
2: And they're very deep. And then the other thing is that they have these huge plops.
1: Mm. I mean,
2: when they enter the water, it is like a belly flop. It's not a graceful dive. So that's another way people will sometimes monitor the juvenile ones who aren't necessarily croaking those mating calls by just counting how many times you hear little jumps and chirps into the water. Because they're pretty big organisms.
1: Yeah. And then I guess people would be less likely to hear a red-legged frog, I suppose. But does it sound similar to the croaking, or is it a classic ribbit? Or is it more of a chorus?
2: I wish I could say, I know. I'm going down to my first population myself really soon with a new staff researcher associate that's coming. We're going to go visit a pond with red-legged frogs.
1: Oh, that's exciting.
2: I've listened to a little bit of a tape, but I don't want to talk from that.
1: Yeah.
2: And the other thing is that apparently they vocalize underwater as well as above water. And so some people were worried that acoustics wouldn't work as well, but it has been working in Southern California.
1: Interesting.
2: They're medium-sized frogs, so they're probably not as chorusy as our chorus frogs, but definitely not the classic bullfrog.
1: Cool. Well, we'll have to revisit that once we maybe get to hear
2: get some more experience.
1: Yeah, cool. Well, thank you so much, Nina. Appreciate your perspective.
2: Yeah. Thank you.
1: All right, next we're going to hear from another scientist who's worked with Dr. Maren Linder. Dr. Chelsea Anderosi is a research ecologist who did her PhD work studying bats in the redwoods, where acoustic monitoring played a big role in her research.
3: Thank you, Chelsea, so much for joining me. Can we start off by just talking a little bit about the research you were doing and what sort of questions you were trying to answer with your study and just a little background on that?
4: Sure. While I was a PhD student at UC Berkeley, my work primarily focused on studying bats and redwood forest, and I worked across a pretty large landscape in Mendocino and Sonoma counties. And I was really interested in understanding where bats were present and what their activity was like in relation to climate and forest management.
3: And what are normally the challenges with this monitoring of bat species?
4: So bats are extremely cryptic, in part because they're nocturnal and also because the noise they emit is ultrasonic and so outside of the range of human hearing. And so for many years, researchers have had to go through some really intensive field work to try to understand what these creatures were up to. And fortunately, acoustic monitoring has really opened up a lot of new avenues for investigating bats and their ecology as well as their biology, and allows researchers to access bats in their native habitat in a way that's really non-invasive. Mm-hmm. And so I was able to use primarily passive acoustic monitoring for most of my work. And being able to record bats while they're out foraging and moving through their environment at all hours of the day, including when I didn't need to be on site, as well as from ground level to the very top of redwood trees, and being able to pick up what the bats were doing and then look at that information on my computer and really analyze it to ask some questions that I otherwise wouldn't have been able to.
3: And then, so can you tell me a little bit more about how you had these detectors, audio detectors, in the treetops? Can you tell me about that in redwoods, one of the tallest trees? How did that work?
4: Yeah, so conventional bat acoustic monitoring relies on putting these ultrasonic microphones up on a pole, usually just a few meters above the ground. You want it to be able to detect in a clear environment, free of vegetation clutter and other surfaces that a noise would reflect on and no longer give you that clear species signal. And a lot of my study was doing that more conventional base because I was just interested in where the bats were on the site. But because the range of the microphones is limited relative to the height of these forests, we realized that to really understand how they were using that full forest environment, we needed to be able to get detectors up at higher levels. And so I was fortunately able to learn how to do safe canopy research during my PhD study, and so I did some training to be able to learn the requisite skills. And even with that training, being able to get up to the top of a redwood tree would have been beyond my own skill level. And so fortunately, we were able to connect with a much more experienced canopy researcher who was able to rig the trees for us. And so he was able to go out in the forest at my site, go to the tree that I had selected, which was generally the highest one in that stand because we really wanted to be at treetop, and get his line in and safely climb up in a way that also wasn't destructive to the tree itself, and mount a pulley system up at the very top of that tree that we were then able to more permanently install the line in that I could pull a climbing rope into. And so at least once a month, I was able to return to the sites that we had rigged at various locations across Mendocino and Sonoma County and climb up to the top myself in order to be able to not only collect my data, but also just check the functionality of the microphones that we had installed at treetop out on a limb. They were often being a little bit ravaged by the wind and other elements. So we did have some issues with microphone failures that we had to be really aware of in order to not lose nights of monitoring. And so being able to go out there, collect my data, change the batteries every month in a way that was both safe and as minimally invasive as possible for the ecosystem was hugely beneficial for my study.
3: Yeah, I mean, that sounds amazing. What was it like up there? How did it feel to be all the way up there?
4: Such a dream. I definitely had that childhood fantasy of being a canopy researcher. I remember being really young before I had any aspirations to actually be a scientist, let alone an environmental one, reading about canopy research in places like the Amazon and just what a different world it can be to see the land from that perspective. And I think I also found it, in some ways, as like a young scientist, to be really empowering to have this new skill that was relatively rare. And that really made my work feel like a bit of an adventure, that I really had this personal time in which I get to climb up and really dive into my own science, really think about what I was seeing. I would often encounter other wildlife, like a flying squirrel chittering at me while I was up there. And even though I didn't generally see the bats themselves, I think there might have been one time I saw one roosting and bark fly away as I went up there. It really helped me connect with the place that I was studying, just because I was spending so much quiet time out in nature.
3: Mm-hmm.
4: So yeah, I really, really made a lot of special memories and was just such a big part of my experience in learning how to be a field researcher.
3: Yeah, totally. Adventure does seem like the word for it, and fulfilling that childlike urge of climbing the trees, which is so cool. And yeah, tell me more about the fact that you only ever saw one of the species, one of the bats, one of the organisms that you were studying. Did that feel strange to be studying them, but only ever have this sound that you couldn't even hear as a human?
4: Well, fortunately, I did do mist netting as well as part of my research. Okay. So there also were a lot of nights in which volunteers and I were standing out in streams using very specific research equipment to safely capture the bats.
3: Mm-hmm.
4: So I did also have that experience of holding mini bats in hand and really getting to know the species up close.
3: Mm-hmm.
4: But I was doing my research during the COVID pandemic, and there were a lot of restrictions on bat handling that happened during that time for the safety of both the bats and humans.
3: Yeah.
4: And so it was really beneficial that the crutch of my research was already pivoting to focusing on the acoustic monitoring work, which is something that I could do generally on my own. I didn't need a team of volunteers to go out and mist net with me, because that would have been much more logistically difficult during the pandemic. And so I'm fortunate that I had that sort of awareness of the toxin that I was studying before pivoting to really only looking at this computer-based data on them.
3: Mm-hmm.
4: But it is, I think it would have been a bit of a disconnect if I hadn't had that other experience too.
3: Yeah. Okay. That makes sense. So in some ways, a little convenient as well that you were able to do that sort of remote monitoring. So, okay. And you can't hear the echolocation, but so what did your actual looking through of the results, what was that process like of looking through those recordings from the acoustic monitors?
4: Yeah, so it's a great time to be a bat researcher, because we have a number of software tools available now that have become highly sophisticated. And the program that I use is called Sonobat, and it was primarily developed by a faculty member up in Humboldt. And so he and his team are highly familiar with the bats species that I was studying down in Mendocino and Sonoma. And that meant that they had a really advanced call library built into their software, which could be used to auto-classify the calls that I was recording in the field. Mm-hmm. And even with auto-classification, being able to identify a call to species confidently also requires a lot of manual vetting. So me looking at the call and looking for certain tells that can really pin it down to a specific species, or at least within a couple of species. And so it does require some level of additional kind of learning on the researcher's part to be able to do this.
3: Mm-hmm.
4: But having a software that can really break down an ultrasonic call to being able to look at a spectrogram for things like the range of the frequency, the shape of the call, some slope elements, being able to measure details of it, looking at the duration of a call and the frequency between calls. All of that information is used to then analyze which species had been recorded. And it also comes along with a timestamp. And so it's that information together that I'm then primarily using in statistical models to relate the bat species activity at the site to other environmental variables that I'm interested in.
3: Well, yeah. So you're not listening to the sounds, you're looking at the shapes that they made.
4: Exactly.
3: Okay. So after all of that work, what did you find out about bats in the redwoods, and what sort of conclusions were you able to draw from that?
4: Yeah, so there's a couple of things that we were primarily interested in. So I started out with a primarily summer-based study, and that was all ground-based using the much more conventional acoustic monitoring approaches. And for that, I was really interested in how bats were using the redwood environment from the perspective of climate. And so I was starting grad school after California had suffered many years of a significant drought. And so I knew that bats could be highly sensitive to things like loss of water resources, to dryness in their environment. And I was really interested in how the redwoods might be functioning as a bit of a refugia for that, or if they were, and how it varied across the east to west spectrum of that. And so being able to study the temperature and humidity at these sites on a really fine scale and relate that to the bat species detections that I was finding allowed me to understand that bats were actually not selecting so much for the cooler, moister conditions that they might be if they were under climate stress, but actually more for optimal foraging conditions. So I found that within the redwood ecosystem itself, bats were often more present, or at least more actively recorded in those warmer and drier areas. And we believe that that was due to the higher presence of insects there, as well as potentially less thermal stress on them during these relatively cool conditions. So we think that finding might have been a lot different had we been in a more extreme, like warm and dry environment, but within the redwood ecosystem itself, the bats were very present and kind of responding to those foraging conditions.
1: This is a reminder that you're listening to the Ecology Hour on KZYX. It's 7:30.
3: Yeah, so what could the broader implications of that, of those findings be? And what would you hope that the impact of this research could be, especially when you're relating it back to forestry and just the broader implications of a changing climate too?
4: Yeah, so I think it was really eye-opening for just how these forests as a whole were really functioning as healthy bat habitat. And when designing the study, we were really careful to select a range of forest management types. And by that, I mean forests that were maybe still showing a lot of those old growth conditions that had been protected for many years, were often under the jurisdiction of the state parks or other conservation organizations. And then on the other end, looking at working forests, so forests that are primarily managed for timber. Mm-hmm. And one thing we found is that 12 of the 13 species that we knew were present in that ecosystem were regularly detected in across that range, so including at those more disturbed working forest types. And to some extent, that surprised us. There definitely was certain species that selected more for the mature forest. But in many cases, bats were able to find healthy environments, healthy habitats within that entire spectrum. And so I think it really highlighted the importance of managing all these land types for wildlife and being just aware of their presence and maybe their reliance on features in that environment and how we can continue to cultivate those while also being able to promote things like a healthy forest economy.
3: Yeah, wow, super interesting. And yeah, surprising to me, but maybe good news, but still something to be thinking about during management of those working forests too. Yeah, well, cool. Was there anything else you wanted to share about the work that you did with the bats? Anything left unsaid?
4: Sure. I think that one of the most exciting parts of our study was being able to do that canopy research because we ended up with a lens on species present, especially during the winter, that really hadn't been studied before. We found that the bats were much more active year-round than had previously been known for the redwoods. Mm-hmm. And the reason that this was important is because one of the many threats facing bat conservation is a wildlife disease called white nose syndrome that specifically impacts bats and has led to the devastation of a lot of bat populations across North America. And bats are susceptible to this when they are hibernating. So being in an area of the world where bats are actually able to stay active and successfully forage during the winter, as they seem to be doing in the redwoods, could lead to them being much more resilient to this disease if it began to impact our area than other bat species and populations that are not.
3: Well, thank you so much for sharing your experience. I mean, it sounds incredible to be climbing redwood trees. So thank you very much for sharing that.
4: You're welcome.
1: All right, next up in the world of sound, we're going to learn about how sound can be a tool not only for studying organisms and ecosystems, but a tool for helping people feel more connected to the world and the nature around them. So we're going to hear from Dr. Anne-Marie Huey-Shaver, who did her PhD work at Arizona State University in the world of acoustic ecology.
3: Well, thank you so much, Anne-Marie, for joining me. I really appreciate it. I'm just wondering if you could introduce yourself and tell us a little bit about who you are and what work you do or did with the Acoustic Ecology Lab at Arizona State University.
5: Yeah, absolutely. So I'm Anne-Marie Huey-Shaver, she, her, and I'm a musician, specifically a flutist and a musicologist. So did my bachelor's in music, master's in flute performance and music history. At ASU, I was part of the Acoustic Ecology Lab. It's part of what drew me there. And it's a group of people led by Dr. Sabina Feist and Dr. Garth Payne. And they do lots of projects within acoustic ecology, and acoustic ecology just being relationships through sound in the environment. So they did work with, I wasn't involved in this project, but work with a place in Costa Rica to protect jaguars from poaching, where they would basically triangulate gunshot sounds, and that's how they could help find if that was happening. Stuff like that, or having VR headsets at community events with demos where it was sounds 360 from a park or different places around the world, and people could just be immersed in that world with a static image, but the sound was with them, and talking with some people about like the wellness benefits of that. And then there's a database that they've done, the Listen Project, where there's just a ton of recordings. We did tagging for those

0: taken with the goal of listening. And I'm going to say neutral listening, trying to frame things as neither good nor bad necessarily, but just intake of sound. And some people do find that it can be very meditative. So if you think of it as like a walking meditation or walking and listening meditation, that is accurate. We would do them usually in groups. So we would start and tell everybody what they are, maybe give some guidance for things to potentially listen for or ways to think about listening or to not get bogged down if or hard on yourself if you were listening to just your thoughts instead of outside sounds. So we just give some prep. And then we would take a silent walk together and at the end have discussion if there were things people wanted to share about what they heard, what they experienced, questions, anything like that. So it was a really great embodied practice, participatory practice to move through the ASU campus and to do it consistently and hear like, okay, we're getting close to the bird tree, or to learn like, oh, this particular patch of concrete is really exciting when skateboards go over it, or things like that, or how do the sounds bounce off this section of wall? And like walking through the campus through rain was the absolute best. That was amazing. But yeah, we were really hoping with that to bring connection with self. It's a nice time to reflect if that's what you want to use that time for. You can think about positionality, like, what is my privilege walking through this space, or what are the limits maybe of being in a place like this? So yeah, connection to self, connection with others, having that discussion moment, that shared experience, and then discussion on a broader level with the more than human world as well. Like, what are the other things that I'm hearing and engaging with and that I'm impacting by walking and making sound? So yeah, connection was our goal, and I think it also can lead to a reframe of relationships, and a level of environmental engagement.
1: Yeah, that's super interesting. I imagine, especially if there's a lot of participants that are maybe students that are familiar with the area they walk through it every day, that should just totally transform that relationship with the place that they see every day. It sounds
0: Exactly.
1: awesome. Yeah. Cool. And are there any moments from those walks that you maybe heard from a participant, or any moments of connection that you heard feedback from that really stood out to you?
0: I think what you were pointing out, like just the idea of usually I walk this route with headphones, or I'm kind of lost in my own thoughts, or maybe I'm studying or something. And it's, yeah, just a new way to bring awareness to the space. I think it was like that ear-opening experience was kind of the general thread.
1: Yeah, I like that. I was learning that some of your other work during your PhD was with the practice of deep listening and how it might be a pathway, like you said, towards environmental connection, ecological connections with the more than human, and maybe even environmental stewardship. So could you tell us a bit more about what deep listening is, and then how you think that connection might happen, and what the impacts of that could be?
0: So deep listening is a listening practice, I would say, with the goal of like total awareness. The tagline I always remember is it's listening to everything all the time and reminding yourself when you're not listening. And it was developed by Pauline Oliveros, a composer, her partner Ione, who does the dream work portion of the practice, and Eloise Gold, who's a dancer and Tai Chi instructor. The practice incorporates sound and listening with movement and dreaming or imagination to bring an awareness at all times, and balance how you move that awareness or where your awareness is going. And so for my research, my dissertation, I was bringing it together with acoustic ecology and other environmental, sound studies, that type of thing. And they share a fair amount of similarities, even though deep listening may not say explicitly we're using acoustic ecology principles. There is obviously the reliance on relationships, and on sound for those relationships that's shared between both deep listening

0: acoustic ecology. And I would argue that, and I believe Pauline also makes this point that listening a lot of times means recognizing, right? Whether that's listening to your own thought, listening to somebody else, listening to a bee buzz by, whatever it might be, you know, there's a certain level of recognition, which if someone wants, that could eventually lead to care. So that's where like an environmental stewardship part could be folded in. But even if there's not a care element, that aspect of awareness of the bigger world, of the more than human world through sound, I found really impactful with the practice. I have a deep listening certification, and so that meant I could adopt deep listening as a practice while researching and writing about it. I mean, it just kind of helped keep everything grounded. But again, it's all about, I found it to be about connection. So we're listening, we're having, to borrow Stephen Feld's lovely word, acoustomology, knowing through sound and having a way to engage with the world and with self, yeah, through listening.
1: Yeah, it seems like a beautiful idea of how that could transform people's relationships and yeah, just moving more towards a sense of connection with more than just the human, like you said. Yeah, that's super interesting.
0: Yeah, there's within the Sonic Meditations, which is arguably Pauline's most famous tech score, there are a few that actually line up really well with principles of deep ecology. Yeah, so an awareness of all things, all beings as equal. And some of the prompts from that are to reinforce, but not imitate, I'm sorry, not transform sounds, but to reinforce a sound. And so if you are in a particular place, you know, like where there are lots of sounds, perhaps made by more than human, you know, animals, reinforcing specifically means, again, you're aware of it, you're recognizing, you're connecting, you're putting yourself in it in a certain way, letting that sound be a part of you as well, just kind of recognizing that dynamic. But there are pieces like that that I feel invite participants to engage through sound, in a way that like you can't not, you can't ignore the other beings that are sharing a space with you.
1: Yeah, your work is so cool in its like unique position in the intersection between music as you're a musician, a flautist, and then the world of ecology and environmentalism. So I'm just curious about what led you to doing work and focusing on that. And what do you think is the value of this cross-disciplinary approach?
0: Yeah, my aha moment, which I'm thankful that there is one, but it was when I was preparing for my master's lecture recital. Since I was doing music history and flute, it felt like a good opportunity to bring those together and actually have a talking research portion added to a traditional recital. But I was unsure how to bring things together or how to choose music. And so I was thinking of themes and I thought, oh, nature and music, like that is so common. There's got to be something there. And I remember the exact place I was, the couch I was, when I found the word ecomusicology, which then led to acoustic ecology and this deep dive to find that these things could and ha do inform each other, you know, music based off of the environment. Yeah, so that was my moment, and then pairing that with my deep listening experience and doing a lot of like body work practices and just practices, meditation practices, those types of things to raise awareness. Yeah, really worked for me, and I think the value of this type of, yeah, cross-disciplinary, interdisciplinary, all the things, it just offers more ways to move through the world, right? And to engage with the world. You can learn about yourself, your positionality, those types of things. You can learn about others, human or more than human. But just, yeah, a way to frame things or think about things as you can tell, connection is very important for me. And I just think it's another avenue to do that. And having fields come together just offers a different way to maybe look at the same thing.
1: Yeah, that is such a precious thing to have that aha moment inscribed on your brain. And that's
0: Yes.
1: yeah. Well, thank you so much, Anne-Marie. I really appreciate you joining me.
0: Yeah, thanks for having me. This was great.
1: And lastly, we're going to return to the Hopland Research and Extension Center to learn about another research project that has been done here by Dr. Kendall Calhoun, who did his PhD work studying the wildlife responses to the 2018 Mendocino Complex fire. Well, thank you, Kendall, so much for joining me. I just wanted to start by asking you about the work you were doing on your PhD here with the Bruchers Lab through Berkeley, about wildlife and its interactions with disturbances like wildfire. So could you just start by telling me a little bit about what sorts of questions you were trying to answer with your research and why you were interested in wildfire and wildlife in particular to begin with?
2: So maybe to start out with, I kind of had a general interest of trying to understand how to improve kind of conservation for wildlife in California, and like a particular interest in how climate change might impact how we think about conservation for wildlife across the state. And I thought one of the biggest incoming questions to do with climate change and kind of conservation at large here in the West is fire, which is like continuously escalated upon itself in the last couple of years. And trying to understand how these more extreme fires might impact both habitat for wildlife and what we can do to help better support that habitat and conservation, I think it's really important for like the future direction of how we approach the work in the field. I came in interested in trying to understand kind of the dynamics between fire and wildlife, mostly because I knew California has like a very long ecological history of fire being critical to maintaining a lot of these ecosystems and processes. But as I mentioned before, climate change is kind of throwing climate change and like a history of mismanagement of a lot of these landscapes has created like very different scenarios where fire might be having harmful impacts on systems that it once helped generate. So, like, a general interest of mine was trying to bring that kind of process back into balance and trying to understand how people can, make actions on landscapes that might help push that more towards the good fire that produces the type of like habitat and situations that can improve situations for wildlife.
1: Yeah. And then you were working in the Bruchers lab, which has had like a long-standing history with the Hopland Research and Extension Center, done a lot of really cool work and already had a lot of those camera traps set up to monitor wildlife around the site when that 2018 Mendocino Complex fire came through. Super devastating, more than 450,000 acres burned, and obviously a very scary moment. But here on the site, somewhat lucky, I suppose, that it came through this area and you were able to use this specific research site to then monitor wildlife after that happened, right?
2: Yeah, it's very like interesting, unique opportunity
1: Yeah.
2: because I think for a lot of fire ecology or trying to understand how fire intersects with like wildlife ecology, it's very hard to get like a control before after type of natural experiment to really see how fire is influencing species habitat usage. So yeah, in fact, the summer before, I was looking for potential sites, and this opportunistically happened to burn half of Hopland, where, as you mentioned, we had existing data. So it just kind of naturally made sense to take advantage and leverage that existing data set and try to build upon it to learn a bit more about how different elements of fire, like fire severity and, yeah, variation in fire might influence wildlife.
1: And then how did you end up using acoustic monitoring in this project? And what was the process like of setting that up? And what were you really looking for with that?
2: Yeah, so I had been reading a lot of different kind of like existing research that had been trying to understand how fire influences habitat and ecosystems for wildlife. And a lot of that literature actually comes from bird ecology and ornithology and studying how bird communities at large respond to fire, especially here in California. I knew I wanted to do the camera trap study because we had the existing data. And we had, there was another grad student in the lab, Phoebe, who was really interested in using acoustic surveys for some of their own work. So it kind of became like a little, like a synergy to try to basically ask similar questions, but save on effort by having cameras and acoustic monitors deployed at the same site, so we can get more of a complete picture of what both mammals and birds are doing in response to that fire. The acoustic surveys have the slight disadvantage of not having before data because we didn't have them out there before. But since then, we've been collecting acoustic surveys every year since the fire. So we're hoping to build kind of a long-term profile of how the bird community is responding across space and time.
1: And it seems to me similarly, I guess, to like a camera trap, that sound can be a really interesting way of painting a picture of the diversity of life from a specific area, from different angles, like temporally, spatially, seasonally, and by different habitat types. So I'm sort of wondering what sort of picture of an ecosystem's life after a fire were you shown from these acoustic recordings? And were there any sort of patterns that you noticed emerging after the fire?
2: Kind of similar story that has been told in other areas where there's just a lot of variation in the kind of responses of different species to fire. Some species seem to really take advantage of like what fire does to a landscape. So some examples, there was like we were able to kind of see that insectivorous birds strongly prefer a lot of the burned areas. So things like violet green swallows were much more likely to be kind of sensed by the acoustic monitor in areas that had recently burned in our previous study than otherwise. And then there's areas that we sampled that were unburned that potentially were better suited for some other parts of the bird community. So I think overall, we kind of are able to see that not one type of effect is beneficial for all birds. And having this variation of different fire effects and non-fire effects potentially on landscapes is important. But I think one of the big takeaways, though, is that fire itself on the landscape is helping to support a overall higher biodiversity of the bird community at Hopland.
1: And how soon after the fire had you set up those acoustic monitors?
2: So we went to the fire burned in 2018, and I believe we started setting out acoustic monitors in 2021, so 3 years after the fire. I'm just double checking.
1: No, that's okay. But yeah, I'm thinking that I know that some of the camera traps that were out, that the Bruchers lab already had out, were there during the fire, and they were actually able to get photos, and some of them burned in the fire, but some of them had photos of wildlife responding to the fire during the fire, which is pretty crazy. But it's interesting to, yeah, see those 3 years maybe after, and then since then and onwards, and since 2021, when you first started it, and you said you monitor every year still, have you noticed like a just an increased amount of sound and life and biodiversity there over the years?
2: Yeah, well, we are still trying to look into how those changes have continued to change over time. So I think the last time we've looked really closely at the data was this last study that was in 2023. And we have yet to really be able to look at how that those trends have continued to change over time. So I think most studies will Most studies looking at how bird communities respond to fire can see changes upwards from 10 to 15 years after fire. So the real goal is to try to create that long of a kind of temporal trek so we can see how these different trends across different parts of the communities and different diet guilds might continue to change, and how long those effects that we saw at the beginning may persist over time.
1: Okay, yeah, so you're for the long haul. Yeah. Cool. And I guess I assume you're probably using some software to match the sounds from the monitors to the species, right? But did you do some listening with your ear to some of the sounds? Are there any bird sounds that stood out to you that left you an impression of?
2: I don't know if I could do. I could tell you some of my favorites,
1: Yeah,
2: but yes,
1: please.
2: we do. We use BirdNet, which is like a kind of open or free platform software that takes acoustic data and uses a like AI classifier to basically segment the audio and then look for detections of birds using a sonogram, which is basically just a picture of the sound, and matching that to kind of a library of sonogram data for each bird species. And it does work pretty well, but you do need like some human validation listening to make sure that the detections that it is thinking it hears are correct. So we did do a lot of validation, and for this last study, we actually did, I think, 50 validations per species, with there being like 70 different species. So
1: Wow.
2: if you multiply that, what is that? Like over 3,000 different detections that needed to be validated by me and a like suite of other undergrad and other volunteers. So a lot of effort went in, and a lot of effort will continue to go in to make sure that we're kind of doing our due diligence to make sure that everything is working. You asked for my memorable or favorite calls. I'm not going to mimic it because it's difficult, but Western Meadowlark has a very beautiful call. They're like a kind of open grassland species. So especially, I mean, if you hear it by ear or even on the ARU, the acoustic recorder, it's kind of like a haunting, echoey, really beautiful song. One of my favorites that I just like hearing in nature, but is also pretty easy to identify.
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That was the Brahms Hungarian Dance No. 1, played by violinist Oskar Shumsky. Good evening, everyone, and welcome to Ensemble, 2 hours of relatively contemporary classical music from Brahms and beyond. I'm your host tonight, Marcia Lauder, sharing this time slot with Alan Kendall, and tonight I have some warm, wonderful music that's good for spring and will raise your spirits and soothe your hearts. I have some nice guitar music and a bunch of other treats, and around 9 o'clock I plan to play the second piano quartet of Fauré, so you'll want to be sure to stay tuned for that. Let's start off with some guitar music by Astor Piazzolla. This is a double concerto for guitar and bandoneon, which is the instrument that Piazzolla played himself. This is David Tannenbaum on guitar, and he has members of the New Century Chamber Orchestra helping him with this. This is called the Double Concerto for Guitar and Bandoneon by Astor Piazzolla.

the Double Concerto for Guitar and Bandoneon by Astor Piazzolla. The guitarist was David Tannenbaum, and Coco Trivisono played the bandoneon, accompanied by the New Century Chamber Orchestra. Here's a string quartet by American composer Lou Harrison. He lived mostly in Santa Cruz and especially liked Javanese elements in his music. This quartet set has five short movements entitled Variations, Complaints, Rondo, and Usul, imitating the melodic style of an old Turkish court. The Del Sol String Quartet plays String Quartet Set by Lou Harrison.

The Del Sol String Quartet played String Quartet Set by Lou Harrison. Spanish composer Joaquin Rodrigo was famous for his wonderful compositions featuring the guitar, but he actually wrote hundreds of other kinds of music as well. Here is his violin concerto, written in 1943. Rodrigo admired Vivaldi and wanted a modern Spanish version of a Vivaldi concerto, and you can see how well he did at accomplishing that. The Castile and León Symphony Orchestra is conducted by Max Bragado Dorman, and the violin soloist is Mikhail Ovrutsky, music of Joaquin Rodrigo.

Well, if you didn't know who wrote that, who would you guess wrote that? That was the Concerto for Violin and Orchestra by Joaquin Rodrigo. The Castile and León Symphony Orchestra was conducted by Max Bragado Dorman, and the violin soloist was Mikhail Ovrutsky. I'm Marcia Lauder, and you're listening to Ensemble on KZYX Philo, KZYZ Willits and Ukiah, K21HR Fort Bragg at 88.1 FM, also streaming live at kzyx.org. 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And thank you for your help. Now for our featured work tonight, the second piano quartet of Gabriel Fauré. It was written in 1887. The piano effect in the third movement, where they were inspired by church bells that Fauré heard as he was growing up. We have a stellar group of Isaac Stern violin, Jamie Laredo viola, Yo-Yo Ma cello, and Emmanuel Axe pianist. This is the second quartet for piano, violin, viola, and cello in G minor, opus 45 of Gabriel Fauré.

Music of Gabriel Fauré. That was his second piano quartet, Opus 45 in G minor. And the group was Isaac Stern, violin, Jamie Laredo, viola, Yo-Yo Ma, cello, and Emmanuel Axe, pianist. We're going to have some encores from Nadja Salerno-Sonnenberg, violinist, and pianist Sandra Rivers to bring us up to the top of the hour. We're going to start off with some music of Manuel de Falla from his Suite Populaire Espagnole, and the first one is Asturiana and the second one is Jota, and then it goes on to the March from the Love for Three Oranges. And this is Nadja Salerno-Sonnenberg playing a few interesting encores.

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1: Welcome to Night Pop on KZYX Philo, KZYZ Willits and Ukiah, and 88.1 Fort Bragg. I'm your host, Joe Fox, and I'm here with a set of indie, alt, dream pop, shoegaze, and other left-of-center music. We're jumping in today with a shoegaze bop from her 2013 album, Wait to Pleasure. Here's No Joy with Slug Night.

You just heard Mutilator by Sunny and the Sunsets. Going backwards from there, we listened to Teenage Riot by Sonic Youth. We Don't Know What Tomorrow Brings by The Smile. Dripping by Blonde Redhead. And we started the show with Slug Knight by No Joy. 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All right, this is Night Pop with Joe Fox. The song you hear in the background right now is Pleen 1930s by Clark. And coming up next, more music.

张大明同学。

You just heard Sugar for the Pill by Slow Dive. And prior to that, in reverse order, was Come With Me by Julia Shapiro, Apple by Sibo Matto, Blush by The Ravenettes, and we started the block with Alex by Wild Nothing. You're tuned to KZYX Philo, KZYZ Willits in Ukiah, and 88.1 Fort Bragg, and this is Night Pop with Joe Fox. The music you hear behind me right now is Cubist Camouflage by WorkOS. And now, more music.

We're listening to Same Distance by New Moon right now. Before that, we heard Garden by Maria Somerville, Ghost of My Old Dog by Jason Little, and we started the block with Quiet Heart by the Go-Betweens. You're tuned to KZYX Philo, KZYZ Willits in Ukiah, and 88.1 Fort Bragg. And this is Night Pop. I'm your host, Joe Fox. And we have another hour of music coming your way.

That was SP12 Beat by Mount Kimby. Prior to that, in reverse order, was Lose You by Winter, Happiness by Molly Nielsen, Become by Launder featuring Soko, and we started the block with Hazel Wood by Starflyer59. You're tuned to KZYX Philo, KZYZ Willits in Ukiah, and 88.1 Fort Bragg, and it is currently our live drive here at KZYX. 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All right, this is Night Pop. I'm your host, Joe Fox. The music you hear behind me right now is An Ark of Doves by Harold Budd and Brian Eno. And coming up next, even more music.

You just heard It's In Your Heart Now by Destroyer. And prior to that, in reverse order, was Brand New Life by Young Marble Giants, Sleepwalker by Moon Duo, Every Time by the Radio Department, and we started the block with Georgia by Yuck. You're tuned to KZYX Philo, KZYZ Willits in Ukiah, and 88.1 Fort Bragg, and this is Night Pop. I'm your host, Joe Fox. Music you hear behind me right now is Make Love by Daft Punk. And of course, coming up, more music. Let's do it.

We're riding out here with On the Run by Postillionin. Before that, we heard 222 by Viva Melancholia. A Pale Horse in Roswell, 1947 by Mondo UFO. Ritual Union by Little Dragon. And we started the block with Intentions by Acopia. This has been Night Pop with me, Joe Fox. If you want to hear a playback of the show or hear past episodes, I keep an archive on my website at joefox.music. And that brings a close to this edition of Night Pop. Thank you for riding with me. Be cool, be kind, hug your loved ones. Until next time, take care.

0: Hi there, nice to be with you. Happy you could stick around. Like to introduce Legs Larry Smith, drums. And Sam Spoons, rhythm pole. And Vern Dudley, bow hay.
1: And your future depends on me telling you that you're listening to KZYX, Philo, KZYZ, Willits and Ukiah. 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If this is past your bedtime and you're like, is that nonsense still on?
0: The instrumental trumpet.

Hello, I'm Banning Air with a special edition of Afropop Worldwide from PRX. Georges Collinet is off today. Covering African and African diaspora music for nearly 40 years affords us some unique opportunities, and today's edition of Afropop is a case in point. In July 2024, the world lost Toumani Diabaté, the world's most celebrated kora player, the kora being the 21-string mandé harp from West Africa. Toumani was a virtuoso, an innovator, and a deep thinker who opened doors for the kora all over the world. Toumani was also a griot, a jelly. That's a hereditary status that involves more than just musical virtuosity. Griots carry and defend culture and history, and Toumani always saw himself as an ambassador to the world. As it turns out, a consequential one. Afropop first met Toumani Diabaté in New York in 1990, and we interviewed him some 15 times over the course of his eventful life, often in Bamako, Mali, where he lived. Today, with the help of Toumani's longtime producer and advocate, London-based Lucy Duran, and the words of Toumani himself, we celebrate that life.

0: Assalamu alaikum, Afropop Worldwide, Tumani, Jabate, and Bamako, Tominkoro Bugu. Say hi to all of you guys. Thank you very much for coming here in Mali. And thanks about what you're doing. Don't give up. My point is not to be the number one choral player in the world. I just want to be a good choral player, that's it. When I was born in my family, I see two things, Quran and Kora. The Quran and the Kora. My father was reading Quran and played the Kora.
1: The touch of the string that Tumani managed to get the sound out of the strings was so beautiful. And it was something in the way, I don't know, it was a combination of flesh and fingernail, but the ring of the tone was so beautiful, much nicer than anybody else's. I mean, later on he used harp strings, but it had nothing to do with that. It was the actual touch of the string. I don't think any other kora player has managed to make a kora sound like that. Just that beautiful touch.

0: Kora have three possibilities: the bassline, accompaniment, and the solo all together. So I try to play the three things together. I don't want, you know, just playing. I need bass. I need accompaniment. And you can find only the Kora in the five countries: Senegal, Mali, Guinea-Conakry, Guinea-Bissau, and Gambia, the Mandinka country.
1: Moi, j'ai perdu un membre de ma famille qui est Toumani Diabaté, qui est un frère. Nous avons le cœur très, très triste.
2: That's the voice of Jelly Tapa, daughter of the iconic Jelly Musso griot singer Kandia Kouyaté, one of the first Malian artists to recruit Toumani Diabaté into her group back when he was still just a teenager. But let's go back, because Toumani's story really has to be seen as part of a longer history of Mandé music in West Africa and the world. And there's perhaps no one better to tell that story than scholar, author, and broadcaster Lucy Duran.
3: On Toumani's father's side, his father being the great maestro Sidiki Diabaté, who was born in 1922 and died in 1996, his family came really originally from the region that's called Birigo, in between northeast Guinea and southwest Mali. By the way, an extremely musical region. But in those days, back in the early 20th century, it was not the beginning of a colonial presence, but certainly the beginning of colonial rule and the power of patrons to finance their musicians was diminished. So the Jellies, the Mandé professional musicians, the griots, were sort of at a loose end. And so they traveled a lot looking for patrons. So many Jellies from Mali and Guinea made the trip, often by foot, into the Gambia. And that was the case of Sidiki Diabaté's grandfather, Jelly Fili, who was an Ngoni player, not a Kora player.
2: Lucy's command of this history is thorough and detailed, and you can read our complete interview about all of this on afropop.org. But to cut to the chase, shortly before Mali's independence in 1960, Sidiki Diabaté and fellow Kora player Djelimadi Sissoko began making regular trips to Mali.
3: During the dry season, they would go to Mali and play the Kora. So the first president of Mali, Modibo Keita, sort of fell in love with their music because they were both fantastic virtuosi, and asked them to stay in Mali, not to go back. And he gave them land and they built there. And they were founder members of the National Ensemble of Mali, which was an amazing orchestra of traditional instruments that performed at all kind of official state occasions and so on, and had some of the best female singers, two of whom were Sidiki's wives. So basically, in Toumani's case, we're talking about a family on his father's side who were backwards and forwards from the west of Mali into Gambia and Senegal, and eventually settled permanently back in Mali, their ancestral homeland.
2: Sidiki went on to marry his second wife, Nene Koita, a singer in the National Ensemble. And in 1965, Toumani was born.
3: He was born in Bamako. And, you know, in Mali, as in many other places, women are often advised not to go out of the house for the first 40 days of a child's existence because the baby is vulnerable. But at this time, Sidiki Diabaté was in constant demand to play at wedding and child naming ceremonies. And he was invited to play at a big wedding party by one of his patrons in Kita, further north. So he didn't want to go without his singer, without Nene, his wife. And Nene said, "I can't go because I have a baby, a newborn baby." And Toumani was only about 30 days old. Basically, men rule the roost, or they certainly did then. And so she had to go with him. She sang at the wedding party and he got lots of money. And they went back to Bamako and Toumani got ill. He lost the movement of his left leg. What Nene Koita, Toumani's mum, told me was that he had polio. It was polio. She took him to the doctor. The doctor said it was polio. and that he would never recover movement in his leg.
2: As he grew into childhood, Tumani was confined to a jerry-rigged wheelchair while other kids played soccer and street games.
3: It was a very difficult childhood for him. You know the story of Sunjata Keita, the founder of the Mali Empire. He had paralyzed legs, so he was dragging himself along the ground and people would mock him and he would be stealing the food from everyone else. And so that's why they called him Sun, which means thief. Sunjata, the lion thief.

But as we know, Sundjata later rose to become the most legendary king in Mande history. For Tumani, redemption came in the form of the call.

0: He had a little tiny kora with seven strings. Kora is made up traditionally of 21 strings, 7, 7, 7. And there are lots of stories about the number seven. There are seven holes in the head, two eyes, two ears, the two nostrils and the mouth. So there are lots of stories like that about the number seven, which is almost like a sacred number. And while everyone else was playing football and running around in the sand, he sat playing his little kora.
1: I started to play at 5 years old, but with seven strings. You know, it's just one octave, seven strings. Because, you know, my fingers was very little and I need, you know, just, you know, seven strings for learning kora.
2: Contrary to what you might expect, nobody actually taught Tumani. He learned by listening and imitating, surrounded by his superbly musical parents and the extraordinary musicians who frequented their household.
1: My first time to play kora, my father didn't teach me to play kora. So I started just listening to cassette from my father and my grandfather. I started at 1970. 10 years later, so I go to the National Institute, Tezar, for student, you know, music. I play on the BNL for 3 times, 6 years. 1978, my first time, 1980 and 1982. The first one, I play solo, I improvise something, was very good. My power was going to the Institut National des Arts de Mali in 1984. I was student and teacher same time. So 4 years I stayed there and I get more experience. My first contact going outside in Mali was in Paris, 1984, for 8 concerts with 18 musicians, with Oumou Sankari and everything. I started to make fusion with kora music and flamenco music, and, you know, so the first time, not only my father, but many people told me, oh, that's not very good, you know, you are changing African things. You are not very good. Maybe you get influenced with French music or Occidental music. So I say, no, you have to understand one thing. G in Mali is the same G in the United States, it's same G in Japan, it's same G in Paris. So I told them to understand if we just play like the traditional way, the people outside West Africa cannot understand what we're playing. You know, because I think the best way in the world is to make communication, not only politician communication, but musically, you know, culture communication is fantastic.

0: Chumani had a complicated relationship with his father. There was deep respect, but also a level of rivalry and an ambition to take the Kora places it had never been before, places his father would never have taken it.
1: At the time my father making Irishas, it was very hard for them because that time here in West Africa, no car. So they have to walk from Gambia to Senegal to Mali, from Mali to Guinea-Conakry, you know, by horse sometimes. So it was very hard for them. And the music he's playing is for his time. 10 years later, when my son is playing Kora, he's going maybe to play different way. So I can say, oh, no, maybe, you know, but I understand more.
2: Chumani had something that his father didn't, which was Chumani listened voraciously to the radio. And actually, Mali radio was pretty good. They had loads of albums by rock and pop musicians and jazz musicians, a lot of Cuban music. So Chumani listened.
1: Elvis Presley, James Brown, The Police, Genesis, Bad Company, Rolling Stone, Taj Mahal, Louis Armstrong. The music from South Africa, from Miriam Makeba. Ariko Machas is from Egypt. Yeah, it's fantastic. Now I start to listen Indian music, you know, sarod, sitar, and tabla. It's fantastic. And Pakistan, Sabri Brothers, flamenco music, rap music. MC Hammer, you know, it's not like I want to play that, but, you know, it's very good music for me to listen, you know, understand the beat, how the world is going for them.

0: So Tumani had a very broad palette of colors. So there was something about his music that just had a more kind of universal appeal, but wasn't imitative or trite. He really got that marriage of the very powerful rhythms of Gambia and Senegal and all that syncopation with the more lyrical sound of the beautiful female singers that were in the national ensemble of Mali. That's the kind of thing that Tumani heard, and he had a wonderful way of bringing melody into that very kind of contrapuntal and dense rhythmic texture that he inherited from his father.
1: In 1986, fresh off Kora research in Gambia, Lucy Duran and a colleague arrived at Sidiki Djabate's house in Bamako, and a great friendship began. Not long afterwards, a presenter in the UK was looking for an act for Mali. Lucy suggested the singer Usman Sako from Kai, and also a young Kora player she had recently heard about from Sidiki Djabate, namely his son Tumani.
0: I hadn't met him. I was just doing this on the hearsay because I believed Sidiki. Anything that Sidiki said was God's truth. And Sidiki had said, "You like my Kora playing? Wait till you hear my son Tumani." So that's what happened. We got them visas, we got them passports, etc., and they came. And of course, everyone was blown away by Tumani's Kora. Tumani lived up to his reputation. And on the basis of that, I then thought, okay, I've got to find another way of getting him back. And the BBC, Radio 3, was planning a big festival to celebrate musics of royal courts. And I said, you know, there's the music of the royal court of Mali, which was for centuries the greatest empire in West Africa. So I handpicked Sidiki Djabate, his son Tumani, Kanja Kouyaté, Mariam Kouyaté, Sidiki's wife with a big, big voice, and Bereng Kouyaté on balafon. So there were like six musicians, and they just blew everyone away.

When the rest of the Malians returned to Bamako, Toumani stayed in London and his world opened even more. Within a few months, after listening through Lucy's trove of rare Kora recordings, Toumani went into the studio to record his first album, a solo set of five pieces called Kaira.

0: My first series is Kaira, and Kaira is typically traditional song, you know. So when the American people listen, say, oh yeah, Tumani, your music's like jazz, you know. And when the flamenco people, the Spanish people listen, say, oh yeah, Tumani, it's like you're playing Spanish music, you see. So, but the Malian people know exactly what I'm playing. They know, and they say, Tumani, that's the rules you play.
1: The few Kaira albums that had come out on the international market back in 1987 were almost all in the Gambian style. Artists like Alhaji Baikonte, Amadou Bonsang Jobarte, and Dembo Conte. On Kaira, Lucy worked with producer Joe Boyd and his Hannibal Records label to reveal a different side of the Kaira.
2: What was the Malian repertoire? Kaira is very much a Mali-Guinea piece of music. Kaira was associated with a movement for independence from colonial rule. It was a kind of like a pacifist way of showing solidarity. So Kaira became like a movement, and musicians would go from one village to another playing Kaira, mainly on balafon and guitar. Konkoba, Guinea, Mali. Jarabi, Guinea. Alalake, Gambia, completely. And Tubanka, the guitar piece from Guinea, played on the Kaira. I mean, the dreaminess of Tubanka, it's so beautiful, and it's a love song, you know.

0: Jarabi, another song about love, also another guitar piece originally. Both of those are 20th century pieces. So basically, there's only one Gambian track on that whole album, which is the least melodic.
1: After all the many Kora records we've heard in the past 35 years, it's hard to grasp how new this music sounded back in 1987. Part of it was simply the recording's gorgeous sound.
0: Joe said, look, BBC Radio 3 is just beginning to realize that there is classical music from Africa. Let's record it as a classical album. So he had worked with someone called Nick Parker, who specialized in recording the classical repertoire, Bach on the organ and so on. So that was a very, very good idea because Nick really understood how to make Tumani's chorus sing.

0: after Kyra at a Spanish paella fest at Lucy's house in London, Tumani met musicians from the Nuevo Flamenco group Ketama. They clicked, and soon they were all off to Madrid with Joe Boyd to record the first of two collaborative albums with bass player Danny Thompson, Songay 1 and Songay 2.
1: Why the album called Songay? In 14th century, the Almoravid people, the Spanish people, came to Mali by the north. So they bring some materials to sell it, and they change also the culture, music and everything. That's why some kind of influence is in between of Malian music and Spanish music, flamenco music and Arabic music. Make 2 days rehearsals and 4 days studio for each song. And the Spanish people didn't speak French. They don't speak English. I just speak French. But, you know, the language is not very important.
2: And Danny Thompson only speaks English.
1: Exactly. Not French, not Spanish. So how are you, Danny? Oh, Tumani, how are you? Ça va bien, oui. Finished. And we just play music. So, you know, it's music from the heart.

Coming up, the Symmetric Orchestra, Kulan John with Taj Mahal, and Tumani Jabate's legacy. You can find lots more about Tumani and about Malian music on our website, afropop.org. I'm Banning Air, and you're listening to Afropop Worldwide from PRX.

As I mentioned earlier, the Mande word for griot is jolly. And Tumani, somewhat playfully, often referred to his griot tasks as jolly rolls.

0: After Songhai, Tumani made a fusion album in Japan, and he once recalled for me the moment that he played it for his father. It was a tense moment, as Siddiqui had not been all that supportive of Tumani's recordings thus far.
1: First time was not very happy about. So when I bring my last CD, I go to the post office and I take the package to my house. And I say, my father, look, this is my last CD. Let me pull it. So he came and he sat down. I played music. Said, oh yeah, very good. Yeah, oh yeah, very good. Yeah, Tumani, I think, you know, it's fantastic now. You are making very good thing. So you see, he understand, starting to understand. In Mali, I can do my jolly roles, and I can do my jolly roles in on the stage, but different way. You know, playing with Taj Mahal, or playing with Kitama, or playing with Japanese musician, why not?
0: By the time I met Tumani in the early 1990s, Mali was entering a hopeful time of experimentation with democracy. There was a palpable sense that things were looking up, and Tumani was tapping into that.
1: With democracy time, I think it's better to bring a griot system, not to change the people to be the griot, but to show to the people the griot job on the state, in Europe, in Japan, in all over the world. That's what I'm doing, playing with the Spanish musician, playing with Taj Mahal, playing with the Japanese musician, because the griot is communication man. It's not exactly what my father do in Africa, but it's same, because I come from griot family. I can change that to be another person. I have to be griot.
0: Tumani created a band with an evolving lineup. He called it the Symmetric Orchestra. It started with that 1992 Japanese album, which is called Shake the Whole World. We've been hearing tracks from that hard to find album on this podcast. When I lived in Mali in 1995 and 96, I joined a few Symmetric Orchestra rehearsals, including one where Tumani was teaching his band his arrangement for an old song called Siliwawa.

0: Chili Wawa. Chili Wawa est une vieille chanson qui parle de l'argent guinéen.
1: Tumani says this is an old song from the Sékou Touré era in Guinea. The Guinean money then was called the Sili, and young bands would play this song wondering when some of that money might come their way.
0: Wawa, Sili, Mana, Sili, Wawa. Est-ce que Sili n'est pas venu? Oui, Sili, Wawa, Sili.

As Tumani was rehearsing this song with the Symmetric Orchestra, the band was getting ready to play their weekly gig at a cultural space called Le Hogan, not far from Tumani's family home in Tomikorobugu. Sadly, after the 2012 coup in Mali, the landlord evicted Tumani and Le Hogan became a mosque. But the Symmetric Orchestra continued to perform and tour both locally and internationally, and they recorded a spectacular album for World Circuit in 2006 called Boulevard de l'Indépendance.

While Tumani was working with the Symmetric Orchestra, he also spent a few years performing with what he called a Mandinka Jazz Trio with Ngoni Maestro Baseku Kuyate and veteran balafon pioneer Kelitigi Jabate. Lucy Duran and Joe Boyd produced an album for the trio called Jelika, named for Tumani's daughter. In Bamako, I recorded the trio performing live at the French Cultural Center in 1996.

0: That was an abbreviated version of their performance of Sili Wawa. 10 years after Kyra, Lucy Duran had a new idea. In 1970, an album called Cordes Anciennes, Ancient Strings, had captured a set of kora, duos, and trios, including performances by Siddiqui Djabate and Djelimadi Sissoko. Lucy thought it was time for new ancient strings.
1: My first idea was Siddiqui with his son Toumani to really play on the rivalry between father and son. Toumani was terrified and didn't like the idea, but his dad really liked it. For legacy, it's important to have this duet. So he was right up for it. And then Toumani had no choice but to agree to it. I think he was a little apprehensive. Joe Boyd said, yeah, he thought it would be a good idea and that we would record in Mali with Nick Parker so that we would continue with this kind of classical sound. And then Siddiqui went in 1996 to the Gambia and Senegal. He gave a concert at the French Institute in Dakar. Then he went to Bansang, where he'd been born, to say hello to his family, and he died. It was early in the morning. He was doing his early prayer, and he just fell over and died. And we assume it was an aneurysm or something like that, but one never knows.
0: Now, the project had to be reimagined, and the solution was for Toumani to play with his neighbor, the son of his father's companion, Djelimadi Sissoko. That's Balake Sissoko. Lucy and Joe and Nick Parker came to Bamako to make the recording, but there was a problem. Nick was not happy with any of the studios in town.
1: He wanted something with a natural reverb. He said, I don't want any additional reverb. We're going to record it in a place where nothing has to be added. So we went from place to place to place to place to place. And finally, someone said, have you tried the new Palais de Congrès, the Palace of Congress, which was built by the Chinese? It's entirely marble. Nick and I went around and they said, there's this hall, this conference hall, and there's that conference hall. And Nick said, no, no, no. And then we came out of one of the conference halls and it was just a lovely kind of a vestibule, big wide corridor with very, very high ceilings, marble floors, marble walls, marble ceilings. And Nick said, this is where we recorded.
0: They had to wait until after midnight when traffic outside died down to record. And they went right through until dawn. 8 amazing pieces recorded in a single session.

It happened to be the 22nd of September, which is when Mali celebrates independence from French colonial rule. So there was a very exciting atmosphere. And then they started playing, and it was sublime because there was no separation. There were no cabins. They sat side by side, looking at each other's hands.

0: In 1999, Toumani and a cadre of Malian virtuosos, including Balaké Sissoko and Ngoni Ace Baseku Kouyaté, traveled to Athens, Georgia to record an album with Taj Mahal. Kulanjan was produced once again by Lucy Duran and Joe Boyd, who reflected back on the project recently.
1: The idea that you can trace the roots of the blues to the Sahel, well, maybe. You're looking at the way things sound today in an age when people have listened to John Lee Hooker records in Mali, and Tinara Wen used to travel around the desert playing Dire Straits. You know, you're not going to get a clear, academically defensible picture. But still, there's clear links. We know so many were captured in the Sahel, and it's different than the coast and different than Congo and Angola. There's clearly something in the scales and also that whole culture in the Sahel of stringed instruments, singing, vocal histories, griots, and stringed instruments. You know, the Ngoni became the banjo, and, you know, in a way, we were being a bit simplistic about it. Taj and the Malians, let's get to the roots of connection between the Malians and the blues. But it was not an academic exercise, it was sort of a marketing exercise or a high concept idea for an album that Taj had always wanted to make. And so as an A&R man, you say, great idea.
0: For Taj, this was a big deal.
2: It's just been something that's been on my mind, on my mind, on my mind. And it's like, okay, you know, I've had 30 years of playing this music out here and a great deal of popularity with it, but nothing beats what went down here the last couple of days. Nothing. You know, to be able to dream about it, think about it, and then have it materialize in the form of Toumani and Baseko and Balaké and, you know, everybody that's here to play is just, you know, you don't get those kind of dreams in this life.
0: It was also a dream for me. I was present at the Kulanjan recordings as a journalist, but Toumani, knowing me as a musician, insisted that I play on the song. So it was that I, on guitar, and Lucy Duran on kora, participated in this marvelous recording of the title track with the fabulous late Kasamadi Djabate on vocals.
3: Long crested.

0: In his late career, Tumani engaged in all sorts of collaborations with the Icelandic pop singer Björk, with the Iranian Kamanche player Kehan Kalhor, with the London Symphony Orchestra, and of course with Ali Farkatouri. They won a Grammy for their album In the Heart of the Moon. One Tumani collaboration I got to see up close was with banjo wizard Bela Fleck. Tumani told me that the first time they played together was just before they went on stage in Auckland, New Zealand.
1: In Auckland, he played alone and I played alone, and then we had a break, and then we had to play now together. You know, something happened. I really cannot explain that, how, but the connection was there. It's like we played together many, you know, 10, 20 years together. The spirit was there. How the banjo can work with the choral? That was my things, you know.

0: Bella and Tumani toured together, culminating in a live album called The Ripple Effect. Bela, you may know, is notoriously picky about his releases. When The Ripple Effect came out in 2020, he said the recording captured what was probably the best time these two guys ever played together.
1: We were playing a jazz club, and we had four shows, you know, two nights, two shows a night. You know, four sets in the same room means four chances at the same material. By the fourth set, you're just really trying a lot of stuff. That's why you want to go see a jazz group on the last night of their residency, because they're on fire. So that's kind of what happened here, and I feel like it was the best we ever played the material, and the sound matched. We had this marvelous experience playing together. He was such a great supportive player. He's so elegant. He made me feel like I could do anything. And of course, he soloed like crazy when he would. You know, you'd have to push him. He would wait and wait, and then all of a sudden, there it would be.

0: After the Islamist takeover of the Malian North and the political coup of 2012, Toumani toured Europe and North America with the supergroup Afro-Cubism. That is a story in itself, going back to the idea that Nick Gold of World Circuit dreamed up back in the mid-90s. That idea unraveled and led directly to the Buena Vista Social Club, probably the most successful world music album ever, but I digress. Throughout that Afro-Cubism tour in 2012, Toumani urged fans to be ambassadors for Mali. I spoke with him after the show in Brooklyn, and he said this message was part of his responsibility as a griot, his jolly role.
1: Don't stop helping Mali. Mali is your friends, and the musician here, we've been nominated, getting Grammys, and they're always playing. And now today is hard. It's no more people coming to visit Mali, because on the website, everything they say, stop, don't go to Mali, stop, don't go to Mali, stop, don't go to Mali. People know today what's happening in Mali about the terrorists at the north of Mali trying to bring the Sharia. Mali is a Muslim country, 95-98% Muslim in Mali. And if you want to be spiritual guy, you can be spiritual guy, but you cannot force others. That's why I say the only thing is just to bring the peace. If different countries, European Union, America, stop giving help to Mali, it seems like there is no future for the kids. So that's why I just say, please, please don't stop the relation, the connection with Mali. You know, we said that proverb in Mali. You know you're good friends when you have the problem. But when you have the problem and all friends stop everything, connection with you, that's no good.
0: 4 years later, Afropop returned to Bamako for a music festival that Toumani had organized, he said, as a gift to Mali for all Mali had given to him. It was the first such event in Bamako since the troubles of 2012 and 13. And it was an uneasy time with the rise of fundamentalism and a moneyed elite losing touch with their culture. Once again, Toumani reflected on his role as a griot in this circumstance.
1: I think people need to understand what's going on. There's many things coming together. The religions has a part of it. People been sending out of Mali to study Arabic, to study the Islam, like in Saudi Arabia, like in Egypt, like in Qatar and Yemen. There was Muslim at home before they go. So when they come back with a new system of Islam. How come your father been paying to go to the school to learn, and then you come back and then you say that your father is not practicing a good Islam, it's not a good Muslim? How come? So they have these Wahhabist things. Some of them don't care about the culture. They say to all of those things is bullshit. So that's one point. Today here in Mali, in Bamako, much of the Jatigi, the masters, they don't care about really their histories. They have another way to training the griot. If we're talking about the Sunjata and 100 years of time ago, those griot been following the masters. And today, people are not following this. They are following money. Because those people who has the money want griot to follow them also like that. They don't care about the histories.
0: This was not an easy time for Mali or for Toumani, but one thing that gave him hope and pride was his supremely talented son, Siddiqui. We first met Siddiqui back in 1994 when he was 3 years old, playing his own seven-string kora. Sorry about that, Siddiqui. Well, in 2016, on Siddiqui's 25th birthday, we had a chance to speak with him for real, and he sang for us a bit of an early breakthrough song, thanking God for his good fortune.
2: Iba 1B, I'm a Allah 4B, I'm a Kira 4B, Alhamdulillah. I'm a Masa Allah 4B, I'm a Kira 4B, Alhamdulillah. Et c'était comme ça, ça a commencé et le morceau disait, Dieu merci. Ma vie c'est quoi? Ici, en Afrique, c'est pas facile d'être un enfant.
0: Siddiqui says, what is my life? Here in Africa, it's not easy to be a child. One, to come from a very large family of griots. Two, to be the son of a great world star. And three, to be a star of your generation. That's a lot of things. Sometimes you have problems. You want to feel like a normal young person, but it's not easy. Because what my friends can do today, I can't do. So I sang. I said, everybody has their own life. I have my life. You have your life. This is my life. I sang that.

0: J'aime ce que je fais. Je suis un jeune musicien qui a des rêves, qui veut réaliser ses rêves.
1: I love what I do. I'm a young musician who has dreams, who wants to realize his dreams, who wants to advance Malian music, African music. What is my dream? Imagine the Kora with Beyoncé, with that extraordinary voice. I think it's something that has never been done.
2: Siddiqui's own style today in the Kora, in singing, in the music, is brand new, but from the tradition. Today, there's a lot of people listening to this music. But before, they was listening to Congolese music, Coupe de Calais from Ivory Coast. Right. You know, but today, all of them, they are coming back. They can identify themselves on it. So, oh, okay. And he's talking about love. He's talking about peace. He's talking about, come on, kiss me, baby. You know, the things they know from Ivory Coast, they know from Jay-Z, from London, from One Direct, from Paris. Now they have that in Mali. And it's not anyone else been doing the same things before. It's just, like I say, it's brand new.
0: Moi, je pense que cette tradition va continuer jusqu'à la fin du monde, parce que c'est de père en fils.
1: I think this tradition will continue until the end of the world, because it's father and son. It's families from Guinea to Gambia. Something that has been there for 700 years won't disappear in 2016. I'm sorry. This tradition will continue. I promise you. And the message will continue to get through.
0: Inshallah, va continuer.
1: In 2013, Toumani got to do with his son what he never got to do with his father, record a Kora duet album together. The album is called Toumani and Siddiqui.

Tumani Jabate has joined the ancestors, but the tradition of virtuosity, innovation, and spirit that he so brilliantly championed marches on in the 21st century. The Kora is everywhere. Young Siddiqui Jabate is packing stadiums in Europe and Africa, and all who love African music tip their hats to a man who overcame disability, family rivalries, the trials and humiliations of being a touring African musician, political heartbreak, and so much more, to become one of the most beloved and enduring musicians of his time.

0: Huge thanks to Lucy Duran for her insights and recollections about the great Tumani Djabate. I should mention that selected Tumani Djabate recordings are currently being reissued on CD and vinyl by Chrysalis Records. Well worth revisiting. 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By the way, we are in the late stages of preparing a tribute program to longtime Afropop host Georges Collinet. We've heard from a few of you, but we'd love to hear more. 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Keep it short and send files to info@afropop.org. with Georges Collinet in the subject line. Thank you. This program was mixed by Zubin Hensler and by our chief audio engineer, Michael Jones, with additional engineering by myself. Savian Biggs is our director of operations. Our social media team is Beck, Stupak, Jop, and Rachel Rice. Georges Collinet will be back next week. I'm Banning Air for Afropop Worldwide from PRX.
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0: Today on the New Yorker Radio Hour, Steve Kerr. He's often described as one of the best coaches in the NBA, and as a player, he was a wingman to the greatest of all time, Michael Jordan.
1: I think everybody came into a series against Michael knowing they were going to lose. I saw the killer instinct, the emotional dominance he had over the entire arena. He had a dominance about him that I don't see with LeBron.
0: As the coach of the Golden State Warriors, Steve Kerr has also been one of the more politically outspoken figures in professional sports, and that comes with some risk.
1: Calling the president a buffoon, I kind of regret that, even though I felt it in my heart.
0: Steve Kerr joins us today, and I'll also talk with Steve Hilton, the Republican who has a real shot at winning the governor's race in the very Democratic state of California. That's all ahead today on the New Yorker Radio Hour, right after the news.
2: Live from NPR News, I'm Giles Snyder. The U.S. Navy is pausing efforts to guide ships from foreign countries through the Strait of Hormuz. President Trump says he's calling off the effort to see if an agreement with Iran can be reached. He announced a pause on social media, saying he acted on a request by Pakistan, which has become a key mediator. Meanwhile, Secretary of State Marco Rubio asking the U.N. Security Council to defend freedom of navigation in the Strait, and amid calls for Iran to cease its attacks. NPR's Michelle Kellerman reports.
3: Secretary Rubio calls it a test for the UN and a, quote, modest request to call on Iran to stop putting mines and attacking ships in the Strait of Hormuz.
4: Guys, that's what we're talking about here. These guys are bombing commercial vessels. They're not bombing naval vessels. They're bombing commercial tankers. It's just outrageous. That needs to stop, and it needs to end.
3: Rubio says it's in Russia and China's interest to get Iran to stop blocking the strait, but those two recently vetoed a similar measure, arguing that the root cause of this crisis is what they call the unlawful U.S. and Israeli war against Iran. Michelle Kellerman, NPR News, the State Department.
2: China's top diplomat met with his Iranian counterpart in Beijing today, saying the U.S. and Iran need to reach a comprehensive ceasefire. The meeting comes about a week before President Trump is scheduled to visit Beijing. The price of a gallon of regular gasoline climbed more than 30 cents over the past week to an average of $4.48, according to the AAA Motor Club. Martha Gimbel is a co-founder and executive director of the Budget Lab at Yale.
5: Consumers have been expressing for quite some time that they are not happy. You get some, you know, wiggles month to month, but in general, consumer sentiment is quite low. And one of the things that we know that does really impact consumer sentiment is energy prices. And so just going back to where we started, not only is consumer sentiment, you know, relatively low right now, it's probably going to face some headwinds in the months to come.
2: Kentucky Governor Andy Beshear announced an emergency order Tuesday that would lower the state's gas tax. From member station WEKU, Shepard Snyder has more.
6: Gas prices in Kentucky have risen above $4 per gallon, with some Cincinnati suburbs seeing prices approaching $5 per gallon. States like Indiana and Georgia, both led by Republican governors, have suspended their own gas taxes in response to the increasing cost of fuel. Governor Beshear, a Democrat, is following the same strategy in Kentucky.
7: The price of gas isn't partisan. It's not Democrat or Republican. It's just too high.
6: He expects the tax cut to take effect next week. Once it's approved, it would cut taxes by 10 cents per gallon for the next month. For NPR News, I'm Shepard Snyder in Lexington, Kentucky.
2: This is NPR News. Tuesday's primary election in Ohio set up what is expected to be one of November's most high-profile races. Former Senator Sherrod Brown won the Democratic nomination and will now attempt to unseat Republican Senator John Husted. Also, former GOP presidential candidate Vivek Ramaswamy will face a challenge for the governor's office from Democrat Dr. Amy Acton. In Indiana, many of the Republican state senators who opposed a congressional redistricting plan backed by President Trump lost their primaries. To North Carolina, Duke Energy is betting big on the future of an AI data center development in its service territories, even as many communities it serves oppose it. Zachary Turner from member station WFAE reports.
8: Duke says it earned almost $1.6 billion in profit last quarter. The company's president, Harry Sideris, lauded new data center development.
9: We continue to seize the growth in our attractive regions, driven by innovation in AI technologies and advanced manufacturing.
8: This includes new projects from Microsoft, Amazon, Digital Realty, and other hyperscale data center developers. Duke continues to court new facilities, even as several local governments have already passed moratoriums against it. Resident Sheila Sherrick has asked local officials in Lee County, North Carolina, to pass a similar resolution.
10: If everybody's rates are going up, where are the data centers contributing?
8: She sees a mismatch between Duke's current rate hike proposal and the savings the utility has promised. For NPR News, I'm Zachary Turner in Charlotte.
2: And I'm Giles Snyder. This is NPR News.
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0: Welcome to The New Yorker Radio Hour. I'm David Remnick. Now, if you've been following news about the midterm elections coming this November, you may have heard a very confusing story coming out of California. The polls are shifting all the time, and Eric Swalwell, the leading Democrat, recently dropped out following accusations of rape and sexual assault, charges that he denies. But it seems that the leading candidate in the California governor's race right now is a Republican endorsed by Donald Trump. His name is Steve Hilton, a British-born political consultant and a former Fox News host. Now, you may have been puzzled by that, since Democrats outnumber Republicans in California by no less than 20%, and Trump is deeply unpopular there. Partly, Hilton's modest lead in the polls may result from California's unusual primary system and the chaos of the general race. Now, the way this works is that the two candidates who get the most votes in this primary, regardless of party, move on to the general election. It happens that there are more Democrats running in the primary, and so the Democratic vote is all split among the candidates, at least as of now. But it's also true that Big Blue California has elected prominent Republicans before, Ronald Reagan, of course, and more recently, Arnold Schwarzenegger. Hilton is running on issues like affordability, cutting bureaucracy, and increasing oil and natural gas production. I spoke with Steve Hilton last week. Mr. Hilton, you were born in the United Kingdom. You have a British accent. What are you doing running for governor of California? How did you get here, and why should the voters of California say yes?
13: I know, it's crazy. You can't have a governor with a foreign accent. That would be a disaster. Of course, the thing I like to point out is that the last Republican governor of California, Governor Schwarzenegger, of course, had an accent probably even more hard to understand.
0: Not that I can hear.
13: But my favorite joke about that is that, you're right, I was born in the UK, but my parents are Hungarian. Mm-hmm. And so I always reflect on the Austro-Hungarian Empire and point out that you've had the Austrian, now let's have the Hungarian.
0: That's just what we need is more empire.
13: Exactly.
0: But seriously, Arnold Schwarzenegger came here, and he was a big figure in sport, athletics, weightlifting. People knew him through Pumping Iron and Kennedy Family, and then he entered politics after a big career in the movies. You came here relatively recently, right?
13: 2012. Yeah.
0: Why did you come to the United States after a career in politics and business in Britain?
13: So in 2012, we moved to the Bay Area. My wife had a big job at Google at the time. She was a big global job there. I was working in 10 Downing Street. I was senior advisor to the Prime Minister,
0: David Cameron. Mm-hmm.
13: Exactly. And it was when our second son was born. It was just a lot, frankly. There was a lot of traveling for my wife back and forth to California, the time difference and so on. And really, it was just for our family's sanity. We thought we would make the move, not necessarily intending to be here in California forever. But actually, even before we moved here, I had a real love affair with this state. I thought and still do think California represents, which truly for me is the best of America. There's a phrase I use all the time, which is California means to America what America means to the world.
0: That's fair, but I think you and I would agree that if I came to Britain as recently as 2012, knowing the British press as we both do, and I decided to run for an office as high as whatever the equivalent of governor of California is, you know, or ended up trying to be home secretary or foreign secretary or even prime minister, I would get blistered in the British press for being, well, presumptuous.
13: Well, isn't that the magic of America, that anything is possible, and in particular California? I actually make that point on the trail, where I point out that the fact that this is even a possibility speaks to what an incredible country this is. And for much of this year, I've been at or near the top of the polls. So I think in the end, what's working and what I think will take me through to what I concede is a very improbable victory in the general election in November is the simple fact that we're desperate for change in California, that you've had 16 years now of one-party rule, where the Democrats have controlled everything in this state. They've controlled all the statewide offices, a majority in both houses of the legislature, all the big cities and counties, and the results are in, and they're really bad. We've got the highest unemployment rate, the highest cost of living by far. U.S. News and World Report, when their rankings annually just ranked us 50th out of 50 states for opportunity. And you could go on with the examples of where California is not just doing poorly, but doing worse than any other state.
0: What have you been doing here in the States professionally since 2012 that would give you the qualification to be governor? We mainly know you as a Fox News host, which, you know, in the era of Trump, that certainly has been a credential. We have Pete Hegseth, Jeannie Pirro, Sean Duffy, and many more come from that world.
13: Well, you also have, in the form of a former governor here, former Governor Reagan, someone who'd made their mark in what you could broadly describe as the media. But actually, what I would point to is not just what I've done here, and just to directly answer your question, when we moved here in 2012, I taught for a couple of years at Stanford. Then I started a business here and then moved into this very unexpected new career in the media. But really what I would point to over the course of my career is a broad set of experiences, both in business and in government, which I think is a good combination for an executive role. It's that business mindset, a problem-solving mindset. I wouldn't claim that I'd had any kind of spectacular success in business, but I know how to start and run a business. I've been responsible for that, different types of businesses over the years. And then in the UK, actually working there at the heart of a government, trying to make change happen, seeing how hard that is, seeing how difficult it is to implement policy, actually working as part of a coalition government, working across the aisle, as it were.
0: You're known as a supporter of Donald Trump, and Donald Trump has endorsed you. What's been your analysis of his 1 year plus second term as president? Has it been a successful presidency in your view?
13: Yes, especially when you look at the speed with which some of those changes that he promised that the American people voted for have been delivered. I think it's an interesting example of how when you see the thing I'm thinking of in particular is the border, where you had a situation that was completely out of control, I think, looking back on the Biden years. And the speed and effectiveness with which that crisis was brought under control, I think speaks to something that is interesting. In a way, I think Democrats ought to be talking about it more, because it can restore the one's faith in government action, the ability of government to actually get something done effectively.
0: What was your reaction to the deployment of ICE in Los Angeles and elsewhere in California, much less in Minnesota, Chicago, and other cities?
13: Yeah, it was a horrible spectacle to see, and I never want to see that.
0: So you would push back against President Trump if that came to the state of California and you were in office?
13: Well, I think it's actually a really good example of how it would be helpful to have a governor that would work cooperatively with the administration. Because the reason that we ended up in that situation where you had awful scenes of violence and chaos and lawlessness and confrontation was because you had a confrontational posture from the California political establishment at every level. And we wouldn't have that when I'm there, because we would want to make sure, just as you saw when Obama was president, where you had actually slightly higher levels of immigration enforcement going on without any of this kind of confrontation. I think that is much more the model that I'd like to see.
0: How do you feel about the personality that's in the White House? And that matters. Rhetoric matters in politics. How you present yourself, how you speak, the empathy or lack of it matters. When you hear President Trump talk about wiping out a civilization in one night in Iran, when you take into account his almost daily vituperation on Truth Social and other platforms, is that a model for you?
13: Well, I think that whole part of the political conversation and the media conversation is almost what's gone wrong for California, because I think that nationalization of our political debate means that we haven't paid attention to what's actually going on here.
0: But the president presents himself in a certain way, and you're saying you're supportive of it, and voters are going to take that into deep account. And as you know, California's the president is not terribly popular. How do you feel about his rhetoric? How do you feel about the fact that this family has taken in billions since the beginning of this second term? How do you feel about the war in Iran? Are you for that?
13: Well, I was definitely supportive at the beginning. I've been on the record about that, not least because of the connection that it drew for me between what happened in Hungary, actually, going all the way back to 1956.
0: Your family emigrated from Hungary in 1956.
13: That was what immediately came to my mind, which was, you saw over the years since 1979 in Iran, these periodic brave attempts by people to throw off this authoritarian rule. And each time, despite the professed support from the West, broadly speaking, for what they're trying to do, no help ever came. And it really reminded me of a thing that Hungarians say a lot, those of that generation, which is in 1956, when they stood up against the puppet regime imposed by the Soviet Union in the revolution of 56. Mm-hmm. And they were hoping for help, and nobody came to help us. That's a
0: but
13: term.
0: More recently in Hungary, the candidate who was considered the authoritarian was the incumbent Viktor Orban, who was supported very heartily by President Trump. Did you join President Trump in supporting Viktor Orban?
13: No. I've always been critical of some parts of what he's been doing, but not others. But, you know, the point I really would want to make is, truly, this is a big state with a lot of problems, and that's what I'm focused on. I'm not a political commentator. I'm a participant in the political process, running for office to try and solve some very serious problems affecting the biggest state in our country.
0: So you're pretty close to Donald Trump in your politics, and voters understand that, and you advertise that.
13: Well, I say on policy. I think that's the important point, because in terms of the focus for me is always what happens and what's the impact of policy on real people.
0: Does it concern you that he has a 29% popularity rating in the state of California? And how that'll impact you?
13: No, because I think that the choice for Californians is not a popularity, it's not an opinion poll on President Trump. It's what will happen to me. Will my kids be able to afford a house so that they can stay in California? Right now, you talk to most young people, I get many coming to my town halls up and down the state, and you ask them directly, after college, do you think you'll stay here? The answer is almost always no, because it's impossible to imagine they'll ever be able to afford a home or to start and raise a family here. Those are the things that the election is going to be about in the end, rather than someone's opinion of a national leader that in the end has much less influence on these practical things that affect us in California than the governor of California and the people we elect to positions of power here in our state.
0: You're proposing something called CalDoge, you know, a California version of what Elon Musk and the president led in the very beginning of this second term. Is that an echo that you think is good for you? Do you think Doge was a success on the federal level?
13: Well, it's not just proposing, we're already doing it. We've actually started the work of the very important work of finding so that we can then stop the waste of taxpayer money. I think everyone would agree that if we're taking people's money in taxes, we should want to make sure that it's spent on the things it's supposed to be spent on.
0: Right.
13: And we're already finding that that's not the case. I'll give you a couple of examples. We've now published four fraud reports. The second one found that since 2015...
0: When you say we have published, meaning your campaign has published.
13: Yes, we have a team of volunteers working at CalDoge. It's obviously not an official part of the government. We're not elected yet, but we have some volunteers that have been going through public data on spending. Also, we have a technology partner who's been using AI to analyze public records. And so one of the examples, and there's many more that we've, but there's one, in since 2015, from the Climate Change Mitigation Fund, there's been a program that was intended to place solar panels on low-income apartment buildings, mm-hmm. something that many people would support. 100 million every year for 10 years. That's 1 billion total. So the program was $100 million a year, solar panels on low-income apartment buildings, 1 billion now up to 2025. We found that the total amount actually spent on the intended purpose was 72 million. 928 million was instead allocated to various nonprofits and activist groups who did other things, but not what the money was supposed to be spent.
0: I should say that some of these numbers are not independently verified, just so I stipulate there. But Elon Musk was sent packing from Washington. I don't think the imagery of Doge in the end was of a kind of organized policy success for this administration. In fact, it resulted in a lot of disaster. It just seems curious to me why you would want to even use the name Doge as something to be recommended in the state of California, even on a political level.
13: Well, I think that it's interesting in this conversation, you're focusing a lot on image and words, and I tend to focus on actions and results.
0: Well, I think words matter. I mean,
13: I agree.
0: The president's words matter, and what we say matters. Sure. I have no apology for that.
13: The idea of making the government more efficient, I think, is a good idea that has broad support. And what you call it, I think, is less important than the work that's done. It's an idea that I think has a resonance that we should try and make the government more efficient. And so you can get into an argument about whether we should have called it someone else. The project that is actually serious work, and there's two parts to it. This is work that's going on right now, and I think it's illustrative of the approach I'm taking to this job, which is, I think you haven't seen from any candidate for governor in California of either party, I don't think it's ever been done, which is not just running a political campaign, but actually doing the work as part of that campaign to fully prepare to take office, ready to go with plans in place. This is an example of that, because if you look at the way things have grown in the last 16 years or even longer, we've got this massive overregulation in California, sprawling bureaucracy. Mm. That's one reason we have the worst business climate in the country, why businesses are leaving, why jobs are not being created. We have the highest unemployment rate. We've got to do something about that. And you don't want to get there, be elected, and start figuring this out. And so actually the work that we're doing is very serious work.
0: I want to go back to an earlier point about Britain. Ideologically or politically, you split with David Cameron, am I correct?
13: It was over Brexit that we had a difference of opinion. He was obviously against it, and I was for it. So if that's what you're referring to, yeah, we had a difference.
0: Are you glad that you were for Brexit in the rearview mirror?
13: Very much so. I think it's of a piece with something that's really been a driving part of my political philosophy over the years, which is the decentralization of power. I think that when you look at the way where everywhere power is accumulated and centralized, you tend to get bad results. And I think Brexit was the European Union is a classic example of that. So is California today, by the way, where you have where bureaucracy grows, where centralization grows, where decisions are taken away from the people who are most directly affected by them, you tend to get bad results.
0: One of your former colleagues at Fox News, Tucker Carlson, I hardly need to explain it, has gone into opposition to the president. He says he regrets that he ever supported him. He feels betrayed by him. How do you feel about Tucker Carlson's turn against the president?
13: It's, look, I can understand why all these things are interesting, but it's not, it's so far from what I'm focused on, truly. I'm running for governor. We are in an election. We've got a big choice to make. Do we continue with another 4 years of the same kind of ideas and policies that have brought us to this terrible point, or do we make a change?
0: Well, I understand I'm just trying to get a fix on, both for Californians but also nationally, who this guy is that's leading the polls in California and how he feels about the most important person that's endorsed him, namely President Trump. Do you think Donald Trump is a good and decent man?
13: I think that, look, I'm not a priest or a pastor. I'm going to make those kind of judgments, but I tell you this.
0: Why not?
13: I'm certain that all he wants is the best for this country and everyone who lives here. I'm certain of that. And that's what drives.
0: Thank you very much. I appreciate your time.
13: Thank you very much. Good to be with you.
0: Steve Hilton is a candidate for governor of California, and the primary is June 2nd. This is the New Yorker Radio Hour with more to come.
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0: This is the New Yorker Radio Hour. I'm David Remnick. Basketball fans were first introduced to Steve Kerr as a three-point shooting specialist for the Chicago Bulls during the 90s and their championship runs. Playing alongside Michael Jordan, Kerr was by no means the star of the Bulls, but he still holds the record for career three-point percentage. It's in coaching that Kerr has come to the fore in the NBA. Over 12 years, he's led the Golden State Warriors to four titles and a record 73-win season in 2016. Still a remarkable record. He coached the men's Olympic team in 2024 that took home a gold medal. Kerr has also used his platform at times to wade into politics. He spoke at the Democratic National Convention in 2024, and his name comes up sometimes in conversations about candidates for higher office. Charles Bethay, who's a staff writer at The New Yorker, went to see Steve Kerr the other day just after his team, the Warriors, finished their season.
1: So there's some backstory to my meeting Steve. Back in 2018, I actually spent a couple days with his mother in the Pacific Palisades. I'd gone to watch her teach a class called Perceptions of the U.S. Abroad. And rather than stay in a pricey hotel nearby, she said, "Why don't you just come stay with me?" And I showed up and she put me in Steve's room, which had mostly been stripped of the markings of adolescent Steve, though I did find a few photographs in a closet of him. So I met Steve for the first time in San Francisco, and we had lunch, and then we went and sat down in his office.
2: All right, so thank you very much for doing this. I don't typically sleep in the childhood bedroom of an interview subject before talking to him. This is a first for me. Your mother, as you know, Anne, was kind enough to put me up in 2018. I wrote a story about her for the magazine about her class at UCLA, Perceptions of the U.S. Abroad. Got to know her, became a big fan of her. And as she says, I love this line, the mother of two PhDs, an MBA, and an NBA,
3: which
2: is you.
3: That's right. That's her line. Yeah.
2: So it's a great line. And so you were born in Beirut. You spent time in Cairo as well in your childhood, but you spent most of your formative adolescent years in the Palisades.
3: Yeah, mostly in the Palisades with intermittent sabbaticals from my dad. We spent time in, a year in Aix-en-Provence in the south of France when I was in kindergarten. 3 years in Cairo, so sixth grade and then back to L.A., and then we went back to Cairo, ninth and tenth grade. My dad was doing research and writing a book and teaching at the American University in Cairo. And so most of the time was in the Palisades, but with these periodic journeys overseas.
2: So, but what was it like for you growing up in Cairo and Beirut? Was there a basketball culture in either place, or what were you interested in when you were living in those places?
3: So, you know, born in Beirut, but I only spent the first year, a year and a half or 2 years of my life there. So Beirut, no, but Cairo, I went to an American school called Cairo American College. I still have great friends from there who I've stayed in touch with. We didn't have a gym. We had an outdoor court, and for ninth and tenth grades, I played on the school team.
2: Did you dominate?
3: I did pretty well. And ninth and tenth grades would have been like 1979, 1980, 81. No gyms in the entire country of Egypt. No basketball gyms. Okay. So every one of our games was played outdoors.
2: Wow.
3: But we played on dirt courts, and to be on the team and to be traveling around Cairo playing on these outdoor courts was just crazy when you look back and think about it now.
2: Right. When you got used to, I guess, judging the wind, which you don't have to do when you're playing
3: and
2: indoors.
3: And the pebbles that were on the dirt courts, and, you know, avoiding. It was like later on I had to deal with the gaps in the floor at the Boston Garden. So those dirt courts in Cairo helped prepare me for that.
2: You mentioned your dad. So he was assassinated in 1984 in Beirut by the Islamic Jihad organization. He was there as president of the American University of Beirut. And in that role, as I understand it, he was very much trying to foster cross-cultural respect, understanding, knowledge, right?
3: Yeah.
2: And so there was an irony, of course, a tragic one in his killing. The time around your father's death, you were at the University of Arizona, correct? And As I understand it, your teammates wore black armbands after his death in solidarity. What was, how did basketball factor or function in your grieving process? Was it part of how you grieved? Was it a distraction from grief?
3: It was literally part of how I grieved. I went to practice the next day. I found out about my dad's death from a phone call from a university colleague of his at 3 a.m. And it was, you know, the worst moment of my life, the most shocking. Even though I knew the danger in Beirut, we just always thought my dad was so well respected there, had so many Arabic friends. He spoke fluent Arabic. He was fostering goodwill between America and Lebanon. He, you know, was the victim of political terrorism, kind of, you know, near the very beginning of this current era of sure. Islamic extremist terrorism and animosity towards America.
2: When did you realize realistically you could play in the NBA? When did that become a reality?
3: Maybe my senior year at Arizona. We had a great team. We made the Final Four. Maybe that year I started to dream a little bit that maybe I could sneak into the NBA for a couple of years, have a cup of coffee, make a team, and be able to tell my kids I played in the NBA.
2: Like, right. You touched the court.
3: Yeah. Like I thought maybe, maybe, but it wasn't until my senior year that I even allowed myself to think about that.
2: What role did you play on that Arizona team?
3: When I got there as a freshman, it was good fortune. Coach Lute Olson was a legend. He'd come from Iowa and he took the Arizona job and had to rebuild it from scratch. It was a terrible basketball program, and it's the only reason I was there.
2: Because my sense of Arizona, I wasn't watching, I'm a little younger than you, I wasn't watching then, but my sense when I started following basketball is Arizona's a powerhouse.
3: That's right.
2: Right? So this was pre powerhouse.
3: This was the whole reason Arizona is a powerhouse now is because of Coach Olson. Yeah. He got there and he turned it around literally in 1 year. My sophomore year, we made the NCAA tournament. My fifth year, my senior year, we made the Final Four. And I was lucky enough to be part of it for 5 years. And that was the experience that paved my entire basketball career.
2: You end up after playing for a few other teams, you end up on the Bulls. Most of our listeners are familiar with the 90s Bulls, I think. What was your role in that team?
3: Until that point, I played for three different teams. I was bouncing around. I was good enough to survive, but not good enough to thrive. And I was able to thrive in Chicago based on the set of circumstances. Ultimately, playing next to Michael Jordan and feeding off of him because he attracted so much attention and
2: when necessary, roughing him up in practice.
3: Yeah, beating him up a little bit. Yeah.
2: Mother described that to me as you rubbing elbows a bit, which is one of her great euphemisms.
3: Rubbing elbows. Yeah. Uh-huh. I like to say I hit him in the fist with my eye, you know, something like that. So
4: game clock. It is Michael Jordan time. Scottie Pippen looking for Michael Jordan. Checks the clock. 5 on the 24. Here's Jordan. Did not have the shot.
2: He possessed an incredible suite of skills that made him great, but do you feel like any of those get short shrift when people remember him? Anything in particular about
3: him? I think the younger generation, because they've watched LeBron, automatically says LeBron is the greatest player ever. And the Jordan people, you know, who watched the game back then all say Jordan's the greatest ever, and it's just human nature. I think they're very different players, really. I think...
2: Can you distill that for our audience a little bit?
3: I think LeBron is a better passer, more of a point forward. I've always thought he was the point forward of every team he was on. And his brilliance doesn't lie in the same skill set that Michael's did. It lies in more of a kind of a holistic game where he just...

0: And in the course of human history, I think LeBron James is the greatest athlete of all time. Playing with Michael, I saw the killer instinct, the killer mentality, the emotional dominance he had over not only the other team, the officials, the entire arena. He had a dominance about him that I don't see with LeBron. So they're very different. And when I say that, I'm talking about the emotional part of it. Mm-hmm. I think everybody came into a series against Michael knowing they were going to lose. And that's different. That's just very, I mean, there's never been anybody like that. Maybe Bill Russell was like that. But in my lifetime, I've never felt the same way on a basketball floor as I did with Michael. And so the fact that they're such different players, I think they're the two best players of all time, but I think they're very different players.
1: You're starting a team from scratch.
0: I'll take them both.
1: Oh, man, I thought I could trap you
0: with
1: that
0: one.
1: Nope,
0: I'm taking them both.
1: Thought I could trap you.
0: All right. By the way, Steph's on that team, too.
1: You played an era that was famously physical. Charles Oakley, Bill Laimbeer, they were, I guess, in their latter stages of their careers, but they were still playing when you were in the league, when you were playing in the league. Where do you land on the question of how today's stars like LeBron would handle the physicality?
0: Oh, LeBron would handle it fine.
1: Yeah.
0: It was, you know, it's really a different game. When people mention the physicality, a lot of that just has to do with the way the game was played. It used to be a low post game. You throw the ball into the big guy and that's where the battles all happen. Now the battles all happen on the perimeter and it's a game of pace and space. So, back then teams didn't spread you out with 3-point shooting. So the game was played in a tighter circle and there was just naturally a lot more contact. But I think also back then we weren't nearly as concerned with like too much physicality as a league. You know, guys would literally punch each other and stay in the game back then till a certain point. And we got smarter, you know, and so I think the game today is, overall it's faster and it's more skilled than ever. And while it's less physical, that physicality, that the difference in the physicality has more to do with the style of play and the fact that the league just knows people throwing punches at each other might work for hockey, but it doesn't work for basketball.
1: Right.
0: It's not
1: hockey.
0: Good business for
1: us. We've got UFC and we've got hockey.
0: Yeah, yeah.
2: Warriors coach Steve Kerr with the New Yorker's Charles Bethay. We'll continue in just a moment. This is the New Yorker Radio Hour.
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0: This is the New Yorker Radio Hour. I'm David Remnick. Now let's continue our conversation with the veteran NBA player and coach Steve Kerr. He's speaking with our reporter Charles Bethay. Kerr was born in Beirut, the son of an academic, Malcolm Kerr. Malcolm Kerr was serving as president of the American University in Beirut when he was tragically assassinated in 1984 by pro-Iran militants. Kerr's upbringing and losing his father to political violence led him to an interest in politics, and he's not been afraid to speak his mind about the state of our country, even while coaching in the National Basketball Association, and even if that means getting into a spat with Donald Trump.
1: You've been refreshingly willing to speak about politics over the years. The day after Trump's first election in 2016, you delivered what you called a rant at a Warriors press conference, I believe. You described your disgust and disappointment in the result. You referenced a players' meeting you had to talk about it. That was a while ago now, and plenty has happened since. But without naming names, can you share anything you heard in the meeting?
2: I don't remember, but I do remember in the early days of his presidency, as he was establishing this new tone of communication that we were going to have in this country, I was so disgusted that I didn't hold back from showing my disgust and expressing my disgust. I think I've learned that I needed to be better in terms of representing our organization in a way that I could still let my feelings be known, but not get too personal, because I'm representing a large group of people, not only for our organization, but our fans too. And
1: you called him a blowhard, ill-suited to the office.
2: Buffoon, I think, might have been made his way in there.
1: So those kinds of direct comments. Can you be specific about what you find most troubling about his leadership or his approach to leadership?
2: Boy, I think it's the approach. I think what really got me was the debates with Hillary, where he stalked her from behind. It was so shocking. And there was a live audience. It reminded me like the Jerry Springer show or something. It all I could think of was all that stuff, you know, that started on TV with the talk shows, like the sensationalized TV.
1: It was all foreshadowing. Yeah.
2: Yeah. Right? It's now entered our political world. And it was just so shocking, because in my life up until that time, there had been a sense of decorum that was expected. You know, Reagan and Tip O'Neill were really good friends. They went to lunch every week, Democratic Speaker of the House, Republican President, knowing they had to work together to get stuff done. That was politics. There was a decorum. There was a sense of decency that people were watching, that we wanted our country to embody a certain dignity that was embodied in politics, regardless of policy, right? And regardless of even corruption. Mm-hmm. Like, yes, there was corruption. There's been corruption from the, you know, beginning of mankind, but that stuff would be dealt with. And so we lost that. I don't think it's all Trump's fault. I think it was happening before Trump, the forces in social media, the forces in our country, the division.
1: He's a symptom, in other words, not a root cause.
2: Yeah, I think he's
1: a
2: symptom, but he definitely has, taken advantage of that, mm-hmm. To some extent, to gain power and to consolidate power. And he's using it to drive a wedge between all of us. And he's not the only one who's done that, but he's the president. He's got the most power.
1: How have you chosen when you have chosen to speak out? How have you chosen when to what moments to choose?
2: I just try to do it wisely. As I said, early in his first tenure, I probably went overboard.
1: As judged by
2: some of the, calling the president a buffoon. I kind of regret that, even though I felt it in my heart. And even though a lot of people agreed with me, I don't think it was the right approach. And
1: because it's a low road, or because?
2: Because I am representing the Gold State Warriors. I think it's better to point out policy decisions, but also American values in general. Like, I think we've kind of lost our way. That's not news, but it's more valuable to point out why we've lost our way and what's wrong with the things that he does, rather than calling him a name.
1: You play golf. Your mother, I think, told, she's my source here, obviously, a lot of this stuff. She told me you played golf with Obama.
2: Uh-huh.
1: And can you share anything about, I mean, he obviously he loves the NBA. He loves basketball, plays basketball a bit. What was he interested in talking about just topically with you? And what stood out for you?
2: Well, I wanted to talk about the Middle East and he wanted to talk about the NBA. And so we ended up talking about both. It was his 60th birthday. He brought a group of friends to Monterey to play golf. And we have a mutual friend, Tom Friedman, the columnist for the New York Times.
1: He was a Beirut bureau chief, right?
2: That's right.
1: When you were
2: so he was,
1: there.
2: Yeah, he was like 27 years old, and he became friends with my dad as a bureau chief. And so Tom has remained a family friend ever since. Whenever I go to Washington, we get together and have breakfast, and I read all of his stuff, and I think the world of him. And he's friends with Obama. So They played golf all week, and I think they kept a spot open for one guest, one visitor every day, and I got to join and play Pebble Beach with.
1: Where'd you stack up in terms of the results?
2: Well, there's a handicap system, so
1: I don't know much about golf.
2: Yeah. But it was amazing. Yeah. It was one of the thrills of my life to play Pebble Beach with President Obama. Yeah. And so I got to ask him a lot about his worldview and. He got to ask me a lot about the NBA. Mm-hmm. He loves basketball. And mm-hmm. And then we had dinner afterwards. So it was a really like a full day and one of the best experiences of my life.
1: I remember seeing your remarks after the Uvalde school shootings 2022. This was, I think, during a press conference during the finals. And you said that our country was being held hostage by senators who wouldn't vote for widely popular common sense gun mm-hmm. reform.
3: I'm tired. I'm so tired of getting up here and offering condolences to the devastated families that are out there. I'm so tired of the, excuse me, I'm sorry. I'm tired of the moments of silence. Enough.
1: And I was thinking as I saw that, first, this is what informed and impassioned advocacy looks like. And second, that you might have a future in politics if you wanted one, which I don't think you've ever suggested that you do.
2: Yeah.
1: But just to ask you again, have you considered it? You are, it seems like at a crossroads right now, potentially, right? Your contract has run out. You're making decisions over the next few weeks. I'm not suggesting you're going to jump into the governor's race in California,
2: right.
1: But you know, I mean, you could be popular if you chose to use your platform.
2: Well, that's flattering, and I appreciate it. I don't have any desire to go into politics. I love basketball. This is my world. This is all of my friends and my people are in this world. And whether I keep coaching the Warriors or not, I imagine I'll be involved in basketball. And I love it, and my family loves it, and I'm very content doing what I'm doing. But I'm very flattered that that people would even bring that up.
1: Fair enough. On a lighter note, and we're getting towards the end here, I wrote a few years ago about adding a four-pointer to the game. I interviewed Larry Bird. Larry, who entered the league the same year the three-pointer was added, was like, this game evolves. It's always evolving. There could be a four-pointer down the road. He'd be open to it. Do you have any sort of knee-jerk responses to that
2: idea? I would never do a four-point play. In fact, I would even consider getting rid of the three-point line.
1: Say more about that. As the guy who holds the all-time record for percentage, come on.
2: I just think that the game as it was designed is really to create the best shots possible. And that's why in the early days of the game, you just throw it inside to the big guy. The three-point line came from the ABA. It's 1979. The NBA decided to adopt it. And I think it was really effective. It makes for an exciting play. But the analytics revolution has created a weird situation where we all know exactly where the highest efficiency shots are. And so it's layups, it's corner threes, because the corner three is 22 feet and not 23.9 like the up above the break threes. And you have this whole no man's land between those areas, right? So if you shoot a 22 footer now from the top of the key, that's considered a really bad shot. I just think that in some ways, the game has gotten homogenized by the analytics revolution and the 3-point line, the combination. And, so, you know, even though I think there's great coaches and there's a lot of creativity, I wonder if the game would get more creative if we got rid of the 3-point line.
1: More fun to watch.
2: Maybe more fun to watch, but,
1: There's less of a role for Steve Kerr.
2: Yeah, I wouldn't make it in the NBA, but I just throw it out there for fun. It's not anything that I would ever propose, as that's not happening. But I think it's an interesting thought experiment.
1: What can you distill? What drives you at this point?
2: Age 60? What drives me is that I love what I do every day, and so I wake up excited to come to the gym and coach basketball and collaborate with the staff and see the players and try to help them achieve something. That's an amazing life, and that's all that really matters, you know, is do you enjoy what you do every day and are you fulfilled? And I still am. Yeah. So winning is obviously much more fun than losing, but losing's just a part of it. And this year was our worst season we've ever had. No, I take that back. Second worst. COVID year, we had the worst record in the league. But I don't look at it like I'm a failure now, you know, or I was wildly successful then, even though that's how everyone measures things. I'm well aware this is life. You know, this is all part of your existence as a coach, as a human being, and you're going to experience everything. And you want to help people have that perspective and really embrace the things that are going to be there for them every day, which is the joy that comes from competing and the camaraderie that comes from being part of a team, and that stuff occurs even on losing teams, you know, and it's especially important on losing teams to make sure those things are happening. You know,
1: you sound like a guy who wants to come back, and if it's your choice, then you would, but it's a combination of choices.
2: Yeah, right? This is a really interesting situation, and I'm very respectful of the organization and their place in the universe right now. And I know how this stuff works. There's most coaching runs just last a certain amount of time. And then it's, you know, it's best for everybody to move forward. And what we have to figure out is now that time, because what complicates it is, you know, we still have Steph and Draymond and
1: for another year each, right?
2: Yeah, another year each on their contracts. And I don't want to abandon those guys. I love those guys, and I love working with them. I love my job. But I respect the fact that the organization has to think about what's next. And, you know, is it time to bring in someone new to sort of lay out the foundation or lay out the path and a new foundation? If that's the case, then I totally respect that. But you know, if Steph and Draymond were retiring this year, I think this would be an easy decision. We all go out together and the organization takes their new path but it's not that easy, because I think Steph's going to play another couple of years, and I think we can still do some good things together. But these are all conversations that will happen, you know, in the next week or two, and we'll figure it out. And whatever happens, it's going to end well.
1: Fair enough. Thank you very much for your time.
2: Yeah,
1: I really appreciate this.
2: My pleasure. Yeah.
1: Yeah.
2: Thanks, Troy.
0: Steve Kerr, coach of the Golden State Warriors, talking with staff writer Charles Bethay. You can find their interview online at newyorker.com. 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I'm David Remnick. That's the New Yorker Radio Hour for today. 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

0: From the Center for Investigative Reporting and PRX, this is Reveal. I'm Nadia Hamdan, sitting in for Al Letson.
1: Let's go!
0: Hundreds of activists sailed to Gaza in the hopes of delivering aid and protesting the war.
2: All of this preparation, all of this work, it's actually come together. And we're sailing east, finally. We're heading towards Gaza.
0: But soon, they came under attack by drones.
3: I hear a huge explosion.
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0: And were arrested by the Israeli Navy.
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0: Today on Reveal, we go aboard the Global Samud Flotilla. 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
5: Live from NPR News in Washington, I'm Dave Mattingly. President Trump says he's pausing efforts by the U.S. military to help guide commercial ships out of the Strait of Hormuz. Writing on Truth Social last night, the president said he was putting Project Freedom on hold at the request of Pakistan and other countries to see if an agreement with Iran to end the war can be finalized. That pause was announced less than 48 hours after the operation began. China's foreign minister is calling for a comprehensive ceasefire between the U.S. and Iran. Wang Yi's remarks followed talks today in Beijing with Iran's foreign minister, Abbas Araghchi. The war with Iran is causing some people in the U.S. to alter their travel plans. As NPR's Stephen Bisaha reports, concerns about safety and high prices are prompting travelers to cancel trips overseas.
6: James Ridgway just landed back home in D.C., but he might skip his trip to Europe after seeing the cost to fly.
7: We have tickets to see The Cure in Ireland, and I don't think we'll be able to swing it.
6: Arlene Hogan owns the travel advisor company Vacays for You, and she says her clients are sticking to domestic travel due to concerns about conflicts overseas. Hawaii is especially popular.
8: Even though Hawaii is an expensive destination when you think about it, however, it gives people a sense of security.
6: According to the travel site Kayak, international tickets in late April were up about $150 compared to a year earlier. Stephen Bisaha, NPR News.
5: In Ohio, former Democratic Senator Sherrod Brown won his party's nomination for his former Senate seat on Capitol Hill. Voters also selected tech entrepreneur and one-time Republican presidential candidate Vivek Ramaswamy as the GOP nominee for governor. Ramaswamy will face Democrat and physician Amy Acton in November. In Indiana, a majority of Republican state senators who opposed recent efforts to change the state's congressional map lost their primaries. In Michigan, Democrats won a special election for a seat in the state Senate. Rick Brewer with member station WCMU has more.
9: The 35th State Senate District is considered a key bellwether in Michigan politics. Republicans used Governor Gretchen Whitmer's record-setting delay calling this special election to try and mobilize voters, among other strategies. But they weren't enough to defeat Democrat Shedrick Green, a retired Marine and fire captain, from racking up roughly 60% of the vote in the Purple District.
10: This is a win for affordability. For people who do everything right but still struggle because their wages aren't keeping up with the soaring prices.
9: Leaders in the Michigan Democratic Party said the win gives them huge momentum going into the November midterms. For NPR News, I'm Rick Brewer in Midland, Michigan.
5: Wall Street futures are higher this morning. This is NPR News from Washington. Gasoline prices in the U.S. continue climbing as the war with Iran remains unresolved. AAA says the price of regular went up another 5 cents a gallon overnight. It's now averaging almost $4.54, the highest in 4 years. That cost has risen about 30 cents a gallon in the last week. A new poll looks at the specifics of what supporters of the Trump administration's Make America Healthy Again movement care about the most. Here's NPR's Selena Simmons-Duffin.
11: The poll is from KFF, a nonpartisan health research organization. Voters who support the Make America Healthy Again or MAHA movement were asked to rank their top priorities from a list. Lowering the cost of health care was by far the most popular choice across the political spectrum. 4 in 10 MAHA voters ranked cost issues first, compared to fewer than 1 in 10 who chose limiting corporate influence on food policy, for example. When it comes to Health Secretary Robert F. Kennedy Jr., only 1 in 3 MAHA voters strongly approves of his job performance, even though MAHA is Kennedy's signature effort. The survey was conducted in mid-April and included 1,300 people. Selena Simmons-Duffin, NPR News.
5: The National Weather Service says strong thunderstorms are possible today from Texas to the southern Appalachians. Forecasters say the storms could produce large hail and damaging winds. The threat of tornadoes and flooding also exists with these storms. Dow futures are up 121 points this morning. I'm Dave Mattingly, NPR News, in Washington.
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15: From the Center for Investigative Reporting and PRX, this is Reveal. I'm Nadia Hamdan, sitting in for Al Letson. In late September, somewhere on the Mediterranean Sea, my friend Luna Spoo sent me this voice note.
16: Well, it's crazy to know that I'm laying in a room where to my left and right and everywhere around me is the sea. I don't know if you can hear it in the background, but that's the sea.
15: The engine is off and the boat is just drifting. Luna is laying on her back, looking through a ceiling window.
16: And I'm seeing a bit of the sky with very visible, bright stars, two drones, and just a very clear Milky Way. It's such a gorgeous image. I think I need to sit with it. And then the sound of the sea. Gorgeous.
15: Less than 48 hours after sending me this message, Luna would be detained by the Israeli Navy, driven out to the Negev Desert, and locked up in one of the country's most brutal prisons, all because she wanted to deliver aid to Gaza.
17: Israeli forces have intercepted a number of boats that are part of a flotilla attempting to break the naval blockade of Gaza.
15: Luna was on one of the 42 boats that sailed to Gaza last year, as part of the Global Sumud Flotilla. It's described itself as a peaceful, nonviolent mission, attempting to create a humanitarian corridor by sea. Sumud means steadfastness in Arabic, a reference to what Palestinians have been forced to endure the last 2.5 years in Gaza.
18: The death toll is believed to have surpassed 67,000. Among that number is more than 18,000 children.
19: It is a famine, the Gaza famine.
20: A United Nations investigation team says Israel has committed genocide against Palestinians.
15: Today, we're rebroadcasting an episode we first aired last fall. We're revisiting it now because an even bigger flotilla recently set sail toward Gaza. But from the start, things didn't go as planned. Some people left the mission out of safety concerns raised by the Iran war. A member of the steering committee was accused of sexual misconduct, which organizers say is unfounded. And then, in an unprecedented move, the Israeli Navy began intercepting the flotilla off the coast of Greece, more than 600 nautical miles from Gaza. Israel has intercepted flotillas before, but never this far from its shore. When last year's flotilla was first announced, people didn't really take it seriously. Nearly 500 well-meaning activists, many of whom had never sailed a day in their life, crowded onto a bunch of boats thinking they could end one of the worst humanitarian crises on the planet with Instagram. It was easy to dismiss the flotilla, until it wasn't. So today, we join Luna and her crewmates for an exclusive look into that first voyage. I've known Luna for over a decade. We met back in my early 20s when we were both living in Beirut and then again in Berlin. We used to see each other almost every day. But then I moved back to the US and we got busy with our own respective lives on different continents. Nowadays, we go long stretches without speaking. But when she went on the flotilla, I was back to checking in with her daily, asking for updates. Boats taking part in the flotilla originated from several ports, including Spain, Tunisia, and the port of Catania in Sicily, which is where Luna arrived on August 31st.
16: Good morning. It's 7:58.
15: She started sending me voice notes right away.
16: Hola. Okay, I had my first sip of coffee. So needed. I have no idea how I'm going to do it on the boat.
15: It very quickly started to feel like I was there with her.
16: There's a baby cat. You would love it.
15: Luna is Moroccan, but born and raised in Germany, a mother of two. She's soft-spoken, but formidable, with dark curly hair and a line tattoo down the middle of her chin, meant to reflect her ancestral connection to the indigenous people of North Africa, known as the Amazigh. And Luna has always considered herself an activist. For her, some things are just black and white, right or wrong. And for as long as I've known her, Palestinian solidarity has always been one of those hard lines. But it reached an inflection point during the war in Gaza.
16: I just have to say, these are humans. I mean, the level of rage that we've been feeling is extraordinary. And it's really hard to stay sane.
15: So when one of the organizers of the Global Sumud Flotilla invited her to join, she was interested. But she'd never done anything remotely like this before. She'd also never left her kids this long. Still, if there was a chance it could make even a modicum of difference, it would be worth it. So she said yes. One of the people Luna would sail with is Carsey Blanton, a singer-songwriter based in New Jersey.
3: When October 7th happened and it became clear very quickly that as a Jewish person, like my identity was being used in this propaganda push against Palestinian people, that was not okay with me.
15: Carsey was already a public figure with a large social media following, which made her a perfect candidate for the flotilla.
3: I got a DM from someone who was like recruiting influencers to go on the flotilla. And they were like, would you ever consider applying? And I was like, I already applied. You have my application. Call me anytime.
15: This aspect of the flotilla, that it was actively recruiting influencers and celebrities, has been a point of contention for some. The Israeli Foreign Ministry called it a, quote, selfie yacht. And critics have argued that many people on the boat were just doing it for attention, and it was nothing more than a publicity stunt.
3: And my take on that is like, yes, of course it's a publicity stunt. Like, so much of politics is propaganda, and Israel and the U.S. are making like trillions of dollars worth of propaganda all the time. So if you can get 100 influencers onto some sailboats to make your own propaganda for free, definitely do that.
2: I saw Carsey Blanton had a video out saying that she was joining the Global Sumud Flotilla.
15: Dane Hunter is from the British Virgin Islands and has been a fan of Carsey's music for years. So he messaged her.
2: I just commented on her video saying, hey, I'm a sailor, like wondering if they need any hands.
15: Carsey quickly connected him with one of the organizers for a phone interview.
2: And they asked if I could come out the next day, and I said, sure.
15: Dane arrived in Sicily on September 1st. To help prepare the boats.
2: In terms of what kind of boats we had, all of them. We had sailboats, we had motorboats, we had small boats, we had big boats, very Dr. Seuss kind of boats. The common denominator, I would say, was fixer-upper.
15: So Dane joined a group of volunteers who had to make sure they were all ship-shape. Or as Luna put it,
16: Ship shift safe, and then we have to make everything shapeshift, ship safe. What is that word, shapeshift?
15: She ultimately got there. Plumbers, electricians, engineers, Organizers say they all donated their time and expertise to outfit these rinky-dink boats, not just making sure they were safe, but also jury-rigging them with things like Starlink and cameras so they could live stream their journey on social media.
2: Me and the mechanic would look at each other and we'd be like, I mean, it's a one-way trip. It really just needs to hold up for 3 weeks. And we'd be like, zip ties? Yeah, zip ties. Let's do that.
1: So many people, Nadia, just came to Catania just to help prepare the boats, which is enormous, enormous amount of work.
15: This is Yassine Benjaloun, who also arrived early to help prepare the boats. Yassine works for a tech company. He's Moroccan, but was born and raised in Montreal and currently lives in Paris.
1: You hear your parents talk about how the first intifada, the second intifada, people's homes getting stolen and people's not being able to come back. And so all these conversations growing up, you know, they are why I think I went on this flotilla.
15: Organizers say the boats would be loaded with as much aid as they could carry. Things like canned foods, medicine, and baby formula.
1: It's nothing in comparison to what they need.
15: And once they were all ready to go, they would all leave from Sicily together and sail towards Gaza.
1: Many of us have never sailed before, most of us, I would argue.
15: The Global Sumud Flotilla says there were a total of 42 boats carrying 462 people from 45 different countries. This was undoubtedly the largest and most ambitious flotilla attempting to sail to Gaza, but it was not the first. Israel's naval blockade of Gaza began in 2009, a year and a half after Hamas took control of the territory. Israeli officials argued that it was necessary to prevent the group from getting weapons delivered by sea. But critics of the blockade have long argued that it violates international law because it's collectively punishing Palestinian civilians, severely restricting their movements, the importing of goods, even their ability to fish. Since Israel's blockade began, dozens of flotillas have tried to reach Gaza and create a humanitarian corridor. In those first few years, everything remained largely peaceful, and five flotillas actually made it to Gaza. But that changed in 2010, aboard the Mavi Marmara.
21: Tens of people, civilians, have been injured. There are still sounds of live fire despite the white flag being raised on board the ship, which holds 600, all of whom are civilians.
15: 10 people were killed by Israeli forces. An investigation by the International Criminal Court said it believed what happened on the Mavi Marmara constituted a war crime. Israel agreed to pay $20 million in restitution to the families of the victims. And still, the flotillas have not stopped. Most of them have been intercepted by the Israeli Navy, and the people arrested and sent home. All of this was expressly laid out to everyone going on this flotilla. And on top of all of that, Israel's National Security Minister, Itamar Ben-Gvir, had publicly called everyone on the flotilla a terrorist, alleging that they were not actually humanitarians, but Hamas collaborators. And they will, quote, meet a firm and unyielding response from Israel. I asked Luna if this worried her at all.
4: If we would let them scare us, why would we then continue or even start this mission? I think it's important that we just continue and we'll see what happens.
15: The Barcelona fleet had already been sailing for a week when they stopped in a Tunisian port on September 7th. The plan was to take a break and then continue on to meet the rest of the fleet in Sicily. But around 11:30 p.m. the following night, a drone dropped an incendiary device on the family, the lead boat carrying all the main organizers of the flotilla. The fire was put out and no one was hurt. GSF organizer Yasmin Achar quickly took to social media and accused Israel of the attack.
22: They have bombed a boat once again with civilians on it in Tunisian territory. This is an attack against Gaza because they don't want us there.
15: Then a second drone attack happened the following night. Again, there were no injuries or damage. Israel has neither confirmed nor denied the allegations that they were responsible for these attacks. But CBS News reported that two American intelligence officials, speaking under anonymity, told them that Israeli Prime Minister Benjamin Netanyahu had approved the strikes and that the drones had been launched from a nearby submarine. A few people reportedly left the mission after the attacks. But Luna said most everyone she spoke to saw this as nothing more than a scare tactic. For Carsey, this was not only a scare tactic, but a big miscalculation.
3: I remember my mom sent me a New York Times article about that. And I remember walking around the port in Sicily, like, did you guys see this? The New York Times covered it. We have the attention of the world in a way that is unusual. And so, again, we have to see this thing through.
15: Most people just continued as normal, loading boats and preparing to set sail. Luna's boat was called Paula One. It's a small sailboat that can fit 10 people. And Luna tells me she hasn't always liked everyone she's met on this mission, but she liked her crew. It wasn't long before they were all laughing and playing music together. The vibes were good. The boat was loaded, and they were ready to go. But they were told they had to wait for the fleets coming from Tunisia, who were still running behind.
2: Then they kind of kept telling us, one more day, just one more day, guys. And it really got to the point where it was feeling like, one of those friends calling you up saying, I'm almost there, and, they haven't even put their pants on yet.
15: Everyone in Sicily had originally been told they would set sail on September 4th, and the entire trip was supposed to take around 2 weeks total. Now it was pushing 2 weeks, and they hadn't even started sailing. Boats kept breaking down. There were weather concerns. Seasickness was a real issue. Not to mention the steering committee was also juggling the wants and needs of nearly 500 different people.
1: I would argue maybe 60% of the mission was to manage everyone's desires and fears and complications and baggage and, the way they see life.
15: People were getting antsy. Some had kids back home, parents with dementia. A few even lost their jobs to be here. They were getting nervous that this whole thing was about to fall apart. Not to mention the airstrikes in Gaza were only intensifying. And some people couldn't hide their frustrations anymore.
0: Wow, who is calling you?
15: This is Hamish Patterson, captain of the boat Oahu, in one of the many Zoom meetings they had about the delays.
7: Yes, can you just
0: like... I'm not going to hang up and I'm not going to get shut down. Because I'm sick of getting shut down and I'm going to call it now for what it is. You're about to have a mutiny on your hands.
15: And there was a minor mutiny of sorts.
3: We're not waiting anymore. We're going. But then only three of us actually left. And then a fourth boat had to come get us physically and say, we're forming a captain's union. Come back.
15: After Paula One and the other boats returned, captains came together and created a list of demands to the steering committee. Any boats that weren't ready to sail right now would not go on the mission. And they would leave the following day at 10 a.m. No question.
2: And if they were not all met, every captain would walk.
15: So the steering committee agreed.
3: And so the miracle to me was that we did kind of reorganize it from within. And also nobody canceled it. Like, you got 500 leftists from everywhere in the world to get together, do a thing that was clearly not very functional. And instead of like whistleblowing on each other, everybody just like got our hands dirty and made it work. And to me, that's like the proudest. That's a really proud moment for the left.
15: And so the Global Samud Flotilla officially set sail.
2: Oh, man. So getting underway finally was magical. Everybody cheering, everybody screaming.
8: Let's get out of here.
23: Let's go.
2: Just this sense of, we're doing it, all of this preparation, all of this work, it's actually come together and we're sailing east. Finally, we're heading towards Gaza.
15: With sails unfurled, Paola 1 joins dozens of boats heading across the Mediterranean. There's a feeling of hope on the high seas.
6: And there's a cargo ship! Oh my gosh!
15: But it wouldn't last long.
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0: From the Center for Investigative Reporting and PRX, this is Reveal. I'm Nadia Hamdan, sitting in for Al Letson. And today, we're bringing back an episode about the flotilla that sailed to Gaza this past fall.
1: The day we left, I was jumping on the boat, chanting, and I kept, you know, doing the very loud horn all the time.
0: After weeks of feeling stuck, everyone on Paola One comes alive on the water. It starts to feel a little like a Disney movie. Luna sends me videos of sunrises, dolphins.
2: Wow. Wow.
0: And of Carsey leading everyone in song at sunset.
3: Even if we don't survive,
4: we don't survive,
3: we keep that little flame alive.
5: It was so beautiful. It was like the most beautiful experience of my life and the hardest. It was the best of times and the worst of times.
0: Because it's not all sing-alongs and lovable sea creatures. For one, they all have to get a crash course in sailing. The plan is to take shifts manning the boat at night so everyone can get some sleep.
6: And so I was teaching all of my crew in the night and quizzing them constantly, like, okay, that boat, do we have to worry about it? No, you know, they're off our starboard and they're going starboard. Correct. That boat, do we have to worry about? Yes, yes, we do. Let's turn right now.
7: Okay, we're gonna tack. We gotta tack until I get there.
8: I'm gonna tack. Ready to tack.
9: Ready to tack.
6: Everybody on board Paola came out as a sailor.
7: Go. Yes, nice. Looking good.
0: And while things are pretty mellow, the boats are being followed by a few drones.
10: I'm actually seeing one right now. It's above our window, above the mast.
0: They're far enough away that they don't feel threatening, but the crew wants to be prepared for anything. So at night, they practice drills on how they would respond in different emergency situations. Luna records one of these drills, in which she pretends to be the Israeli Defense Forces coming to arrest them.
11: Get your passports, your phone, everything! Hurry up!
0: The goal is to get passports ready, life vests on, and hands in the air as fast as possible.
11: Who's the captain? Who's the captain? Who's the captain? Are you the captain?
0: They all stay silent.
11: Are you the captain?
0: Because they were instructed not to identify the captain.
12: Okay, let's see how much fun that was.
0: And everyone learns just how loud a soft-spoken Luna can be.
12: I'm sorry.
13: It is our fault. We told her
12: 2.5 minutes.
0: By the fifth night on the water, the crew is feeling pretty confident.
6: It was a very calm evening.
0: There's a light breeze, virtually no waves.
6: And I think I even mentioned to Luna, yeah, I think I'm actually going to get some rest tonight.
0: It's Luna's shift. At this point, Dane trusts her at the helm, so he tells her to just wake him up if there are any issues. And then something strange happens with the two-way radio.
10: Can we turn up the volume?
14: Yeah. I heard something.
10: There was something here, right?
0: The ABBA song, Take a Chance on Me, starts blaring on the flotilla's radio frequency.
10: Okay. Should we wake people up just to stay alert?
15: I think so.
16: Serious?
10: What the?
5: It was cutting in and out, and they scrambled our own communications, and it'd be like, and then Take a Chance on Me would play. It was very horror movie-like.
10: Creepy.
14: Most
0: of the crew is getting nervous and starts scanning the skies for drones.
1: Like a star became a drone. An airplane became a drone. The word drone was said out loud many times when it was not.
0: Yassine even tells Carsey, maybe we're overreacting.
1: And she's like, yeah, I don't really know, but okay. So I go to bed. We're sharing a bunk bed and I hear a huge explosion.
0: Now, Luna and I had been texting since that ABBA song first came on the radio. I remember telling her, I had a bad feeling. But she told me not to worry. This is just another scare tactic. And then, I kid you not, I get a text literally a second later that just reads, "Bomb!" exclamation point. I text her. No answer. I call her. No answer. I remember just feeling paralyzed. Finally, after the longest few minutes of my life, she calls me. And I just stay on the phone and listen.
9: Five phones on starboard side. One phone is getting lower.
0: At this point, everyone is on deck scanning the skies. The first explosion, they had only heard. It had gone off somewhere in the back of the fleet. 10 to 15 minutes later, there's another explosion.
6: And that one we actually saw. We saw the bright flash of it. And then we really realized just how many drones were all around us. I mean, yeah, the sky was littered with stars and drones.
0: Then another explosion.
9: Explosion in front, one.
0: And another.
9: Oh, there it goes. Allah.
0: And another.
9: Explosion. Which boat is that? Salvaccia? You okay? Is everyone okay?
0: For Dane, the scariest moment is when a drone hovers right over their boat.
6: And we could hear this thing, we could see this thing. It was like a massive wasp. And right away, I remember Luna called out for everybody to get down, and we all just hunkered in place.
9: Cover, cover, cover!
6: We all got down and we all braced.
9: Oh my God. It's okay. Breathe.
0: I stay glued to my phone as reports of the attacks begin to reach the news and social media.
1: And at that moment, Nadia, I look at my phone, and so I grew up in the Muslim faith, the Islamic faith, and there's this very famous sentence I'm sure you maybe heard or not, that Muslims say the moment they think they're going to die or the moment they die.
0: The phrase is, "Inna lillahi wa inna ilayhi raja'un."
1: We belong to God, and to God we shall return. And so I look at my phone, and I see my mother sends me in Arabic that text message. And that was pretty hard to live, because am I going to die? Like, is this the end?
0: Thankfully, his mother was wrong.
5: After four or five strikes, it became clear they were all at the front of the boats. They were all near the sails. And then we're like, okay, they're trying to, like, make us scared and or hurt our sails.
0: Soon, the sun starts to come up. 4 hours have gone by, and I'm still on the phone with Luna.
14: Does it seem to be calming down?
9: It's hard to say.
14: I know.
9: I was pretty excited.
0: In the end, organizers say there were at least 13 explosions on or around the boats. We learn later that these were mainly a mix of flashbangs and incendiary devices that did end up damaging three of the boats. No injuries were reported. This all happened in international waters, just south of Crete. So the flotilla decides to stop in Greek waters to regroup. Process. They quickly point their fingers at Israel, which neither confirms nor denies the allegations. And after hearing reports there could be more attacks, about a dozen people decide to leave. Those who stay still believe all of this was a scare tactic, a way to get them to abandon the mission. But they don't want to stop. And it turns out thousands of other people don't want them to stop either. Protests break out in places like Italy, Spain, Turkey, and Ireland. And that pressure actually seems to do something. Both Spain and Italy agree to send warships to accompany the flotilla as a precaution, and Turkey, a couple military drones.
15: This mission has become about more than delivering aid. It's testing the gap between the world's rhetoric and its willingness to act.
0: And so the flotilla sets sail once more. It's September 29th, a month since Luna left home. And this is the moment where we began, with Luna laying on her back, looking through a ceiling window as the boat just drifts.
10: And I'm seeing a bit of the sky with very visible, bright stars, two drones, and just a very clear Milky Way. It's such a gorgeous image. I think I need to sit with it.
0: This would be the last moment of calm for Paula One. 2 days after leaving Greece, the flotilla is within 150 nautical miles of Gaza. The Spanish and Italian warships turn around, but people start noticing other military vessels in the distance, and they keep getting closer. On October 1st, this message comes across everyone's radio.
16: This is the Israeli Navy. You are approaching a blockaded zone. Attempting to reach the Gaza Strip via sea while breaching the naval blockade violates international law.
0: The Israeli Navy urges the flotilla to redirect their boats to the port of Ashdod in Israel, where the military would deliver the aid for them.
16: Any further attempt to sail toward Gaza endangers your safety and places you within an active war zone. You will bear full responsibility for your actions.
6: Luna and I responded to them on the radio each time they would send a message like that.
0: They would quote various international laws, including Article 59 of the Geneva Convention, which basically requires any occupying power to either supply the civilian population with basic necessities, such as food, water, medicine, and clothing, or allow safe passage for humanitarian groups, like the Red Cross, who can provide that assistance. So despite the warnings from Israel, the global Sumud flotilla continues towards Gaza.
10: Because the protocol said you go. Like, we don't stop, we just continue.
0: The flotilla is currently in international waters, and this is where things get really nuanced. According to the UN, everyone is allowed freedom of navigation on international waters and cannot be intercepted, save some exceptions, such as piracy and the slave trade. That's why the activists and some legal experts say interception of any kind is illegal. But Israel argues that under the laws of naval warfare, if someone tries to breach a military blockade, a navy is within its right to intercept them. And so they do.
17: Behind me is the military vessel. They are intercepting us right now. We do not know how they will intercept us.
0: Luna's crewmates send me videos. It's dark, but you can see some stuff. Bright lights shining onto the boat,

0: So when I stop getting videos from Paula One, I know it must be happening.
1: Before they boarded, we were at gunpoint. Like, you could see the laser on our chest.
2: And their very first command was shut your eyes. And we heard them quietly, methodically going around, tearing off the Starlink, tearing off the camera, checking the inside of the boat.
0: The first question they ask is, who is the captain?
2: And nobody said anything. Oh, so you're all the captain? You think this is funny? And then just guns cocking. And we all just quickly, you know, wipe the smile off our faces.
0: It takes the Israeli Navy nearly 48 hours to take over all the boats. Everyone is brought to the port of Ashdod and made to sit on the ground of a parking lot, zip-tied, for hours. It's late at night when Israel's national security minister, Itamar Ben-Gvir, arrives at the port.
3: And so then we're like, oh, that's why they zip-tied us, so that Ben-Gvir can, like, post on his TikTok, like, look at all these terrorists. We're treating them like terrorists.
0: Ben-Gvir's video cuts off abruptly. I'm told this was because everyone started chanting, Free Palestine. At one point, Luna remembers people yelling behind her and tries to see what's happening.
4: And I see that they've placed a woman on the ground right in front of an Israeli flag. Someone pulled her hair so that she would have her head looking at the flag. And she must have been there for hours. And then I realized, that's Greta.
0: Greta Thunberg, the now famous climate activist, was on the flotilla and seemed to be singled out by the soldiers.
4: And they would take selfies, they would spit at her, they would kick her and fix the flag so that it would touch her constantly.
0: Everyone is then sent through an immigration processing center. They're asked to sign a document saying they illegally entered the country of Israel. Everyone on Paula One refuses to sign it, arguing that they never wanted to come here and had been kidnapped. Dane remembers one Israeli soldier turns to him and says, "You're helping terrorists."
2: And I push back saying, "Hey man, my boat just had baby formula." And I kid you not, this guy, without blinking, looks at me and says, "Fine, future terrorists." And that's when I was like, "Oh man, that's f***ed up, dude. Like, how do you fix that?"
0: People on previous flotillas have been detained in the past, but this was the first time they were sent to Ketziot, a high security detention facility deep in the Negev desert.
3: That was the part that, like, for my soft Western brain, was a new understanding. Being detained is not like being in prison. It's not. You don't have anything. You have no control, you have no information, and you have no rights. They can do whatever they want to you.
0: And the first-hand accounts paint a disturbing picture. Some allege being beaten and kicked, threatened and humiliated, denied medication, food for long periods, and clean drinking water for days. Woken up in the middle of the night with dogs barking in their faces. Others say they were forced to stand outside in the hot sun for hours until they fainted.
3: I mean, it was devastating.
0: The Israeli Foreign Ministry called the claims of mistreatment, quote, brazen lies, and that all detainees' legal rights were fully upheld. But their national security minister, Ben-Gvir, said he was proud of the fact that they were treating the activists like terrorists. In a statement, he said, quote, whoever supports terrorism is a terrorist. It is worthwhile for them to experience the conditions in Ketziot prison and think twice before they come close to Israel again. Yassine and everyone else I spoke to were quick to make one thing clear. This was nothing compared to what Palestinian detainees were experiencing.
5: I know for a fact that we got it, like, way easy. It was Disneyland for us. You know, we were on a field trip of a prison experience because, you know, we had the good passports. We had the cameras of the world looking at us.
0: Amnesty International and the Israeli human rights group B'Tselem have accused Israeli authorities of abuse and inhumane treatment of Palestinian prisoners, many of whom are being held under administrative detention. A policy that allows officials to hold people without charges or a formal trial indefinitely. According to data from B'Tselem, as of September 2025,

0: Nearly 3,500 administrative detainees were being held across the Israeli prison system.
1: And so what we did is to start shouting chants, free, free Palestine, free, free Palestine. And you know that they hear you. You know that they're there.
0: Yassin, Luna, and Dane joined dozens of people who took part in a hunger strike while they were detained.
2: Then one guard was trying to force me to take a sandwich. And I was telling him, give it to a Palestinian. Like, I'm not eating any of your food. And yeah, I just threw the sandwich at him. I just couldn't help myself.
0: Everyone from Paola One tells me the entire experience only made them feel closer to the very people they spent years protesting for. Carsey remembers finding a broken pen hidden in one of the cells.
3: Like, without the plastic part, just the inside part of the pen. Like, this was almost certainly a Palestinian prisoner smuggled this pen in here, and they could have been in here for years.
0: They all remember seeing writing all over their cell walls, mostly in Arabic. People wrote their names, where they were from, phrases like, God give us strength. There were also poems and song verses.
3: Like, some of them were songwriters, Like, I'm not different from these people.
0: Using that same pen, they all added their own names to the cell walls. And next to them, they drew a sailboat. Coming up, the prisoners from the flotilla are released. And even though they didn't reach Gaza, they're surprised to learn their voyage still had an impact.
2: Carsey and I looked at each other. I remember we just said, we did something.
0: You're listening to Reveal.
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0: From the Center for Investigative Reporting and PRX, this is Reveal. I'm Nadia Hamdan, sitting in for Al Letson. It's October 6th, and a crowd has formed at the Athens airport to welcome back around 160 flotilla members who have just been released from Ketziot prison. Greta Thunberg is one of them.
7: And I could talk for a very, very long time about our mistreatment and abuses in our imprisonment, trust me, but that is not the story.
0: Most people's stuff was either tossed or confiscated, but Greta got her luggage back. Except now, the words "Whore Greta" were written on it with permanent marker. Next to that, a drawing of an Israeli flag and a penis. Luna was on the same flight as Greta after nearly a week in detainment.
8: I think a lot of us have underestimated the impact of the violence that we've endured, but we're processing. It might take some time, but...
9: Have you called a therapist yet?
0: Luna's partner, Nina, is sitting next to her.
8: I messaged them.
0: We reached out to the Israeli government multiple times to ask about the allegations of mistreatment in Ketziot and what evidence they had to suggest the activists were colluding with Hamas. We asked about the drone attacks and allegations that the Israeli military was responsible. And we wanted to know what happened to the aid after the boats were confiscated by the Navy. Israeli officials did not respond. Everyone on the flotilla wasn't released all at once. Remember, these are people from dozens of different countries, and each of their respective embassies was handling the release of its own citizens. Yassin was one of the first to leave.
1: And I was there, you know, drinking water, having my meal on Turkish Airlines and flying over Gaza, the place where we were trying to enter. And it felt so surreal, so surreal.
0: Karsi, Dane, and other U.S. citizens were held another 3 days, making them some of the last to leave.
3: Many of us, the Americans, were like, we have the quote-unquote strongest passport because Israel really cares what the U.S. thinks. What we hadn't calculated was that by making ourselves an enemy of the Israeli state, we had also made ourselves an enemy of the American state.
0: They were released on October 7th, the two-year anniversary of the war in Gaza. Karsi and Dane tell me they were bused to Israel's border with Jordan and pretty much left to fend for themselves.
2: We saw that other consulates, other ambassadors were there with trays of food, bottles of water, packs of cigarettes.
3: The U.S. person from the embassy shows up and is like, I just want you to know we're not going to be babysitting you. You guys are going to have to find your own way home.
2: And when she had found out that we were on hunger strike, she dug through her purse and had like half a bag of a snack-sized thing of pretzels, which she offered to us.
3: So that was the welcome of the U.S. embassy.
0: I reached out to the State Department and the U.S. embassy in Jerusalem to ask about this incident. They did not respond. The flotilla organizers get in touch with the Americans and tell them to meet at a hotel in the heart of Jordan's capital, Amman. Dane says they walked in looking and smelling terrible. But the welcome they got from the owner of the hotel was a stark contrast to everything they just experienced.
2: She came around and hugged each of us. And then she let us know that there was a buffet for us upstairs. And I remember walking up and seeing Karsi staring, and she looks at me and she says, there's a chocolate fountain, and then she just starts weeping.
0: Dane says, sitting at that hotel in Jordan, they couldn't help but feel like they'd failed. They hadn't broken the blockade. They hadn't delivered the aid. He says it wasn't until he was in a taxi on the way to the airport that he started to feel differently. The driver had just finished his night shift, but wanted to take them free of charge.
2: This gentleman let us know that many Palestinians, his family included, were able to fish for 2 days while the Israeli Navy was occupied with us. And everybody in the taxi just broke down crying. And like Karsi and I looked at each other, and I remember we just said, we did something.
10: Well, yeah. Actually, we could see the fish in the market.
0: This is Abir Barakat, a Palestinian woman in Gaza.
10: So when Israel was occupied with the Global Samud Flotilla, the fishermen were able to go into the sea and at least catch few fish. And I was so happy for them.
0: Abir and her family lost their home 2 years ago, just a few days into the war. She's now living with her in-laws in Gaza City.
10: And it's the last remaining home for the extended family. So if anything happened around here to this area, I think I will have no place to call home.
0: A ceasefire, brokered by the Trump administration, began on October 10th. But Israeli airstrikes have continued, killing hundreds of Palestinian civilians. Israel blames Hamas for violating the ceasefire. Hamas blames Israel. And still, President Trump is moving forward with a peace deal. Although Abir says that's not what she would call it.
11: If you were to give this peace deal another name, what would you call it?
10: The deal of shame. This is what I call it. Because it's like they are putting a gun to your head and a knife to your neck and telling you you must accept it.
0: Abir is a lecturer and PhD candidate who used to spend her days teaching English at the University College of Applied Sciences in Gaza. Now, Abir spends her days doing what she calls Stone Age chores. She builds a fire to heat water for coffee, makes bread for breakfast, waits for a truck to come by once a day with fresh drinking water. Lunch is usually canned beans.
10: When I look at my life, it's very miserable. My God, I look at my hand. They used to be very soft. Now they look very black. I have many cuts on my fingers, bruises. I have burns from the wood fire. And my God. Just thinking about this makes me have this kind of self-pity because of this kind of, you know, abrupt transition in life.
0: When the flotilla started making the news, Israel and other critics argued that this was largely a publicity stunt and that it was taking away attention from people like Avir rather than bringing it.
10: Well, actually, we don't feel like that at all. In my opinion, to see international activists sailing toward Gaza, risking their freedom to challenge an illegal blockade, reminds us that our struggle is not isolated and tells Palestinians, you are not alone and the world still sees you.
0: And it really did feel like the world was watching. The Israelis' interception and detainment of the flotilla prompted worldwide protests that eclipsed the ones we saw after the drone attacks.
12: From Israel's border with Gaza to London, Athens, Barcelona, Zurich, Geneva, and Europe's largest pro-Palestinian rallies in Milan, Naples, and Rome.
0: Italy's largest labor union even held a general strike that effectively shut down the entire country. And it wasn't just Europe. There were protests in Malaysia and Bangladesh, Turkey and Tunisia, the U.S., Brazil, and Colombia, where President Gustavo Petro expelled all of Israel's diplomats and ended the free trade agreement between the two countries.
10: Justice for Palestine has become a global issue of conscience. It's no longer confined to the region. People everywhere are connecting the dots between Gaza and the broader struggles for equality and liberation. So that, to me, is a source of real hope.
0: While others may not share Abir's optimism, it's become clear that more and more people around the world are changing the way they feel about this conflict. In the U.S., the shift has been described as seismic, with polls by the New York Times and Gallup finding that, for the first time, voters now sympathize more with Palestinians than with Israelis. As for the global Samud flotilla, organizers say until the blockade of Gaza is lifted, the flotillas will continue. This week's show was edited by Taki Telenidis. Special thanks to Cynthia Rodriguez and Kate Howard. Artist Chariscus is our fact checker. Legal Review by James Chadwick. Our production manager is Zulema Cobb. 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They had help from Claire Mullen. Our executive producer is Brett Myers. Our theme music is by Camerato Lightning. 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I'm Nadia Hamdan, and remember, there is always more to the story.
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0: Welcome to the Project Censored radio show on Pacifica Radio. I am your co-host, Eleanor Goldfield, along with Mickey Huff. In the first segment this week, I sit down with author Nicola Griffith to talk about her recent book release, She Is Here. Nicola digs into her work in understanding history as stories, not hard, immovable fact, and that history always depends on who tells it. She discusses writing history as an embodied experience, extracting ourselves from binaries and embracing nuance, how the lack of disabled perspectives in literature shapes our ableism, and more. Next up, I sit down with journalist Liam Syed and organizer Nikki Morse to talk about how Israel's latest quasi-visa program targets foreign activists, more than a handful of whom are Jews, saying they're either a security threat or immigrating illegally, which is a funny concept for an ethno-state built on illegal immigration, ethnic cleansing, and genocide. All this and more coming up on the Project Censored radio show. Welcome to the Project Censored radio show on Pacifica Radio. I'm your co-host, Eleanor Goldfield. And this is some of the news that didn't make the news for the week of May 4th, 2026. In data analysis by Austin Coker, 67% of the Trump administration's newly hired immigration judges have no relevant legal experience in immigration listed in their public biographies. What could go wrong? And more than 500,000 DACA recipients now find themselves with severely weakened deportation protections thanks to a Board of Immigration Appeals, an appellate body above immigration judges, ruling saying that DACA status is actually not sufficient grounds to terminate removal proceedings. Cool. A recent expose by ProPublica reveals that a rule change pushed by the White House officials would slash benefits or end entirely support for as many 400,000 supplemental security income recipients with Down syndrome, dementia, and other disabilities whose parents or relatives receive SNAP benefits. In other words, penalizing disabled adults who live with their families, thereby potentially forcing them into institutions that are actually more expensive for the taxpayer, not to mention not adequately funded or staffed with poor oversight and accountability. In a recent survey of over 2,600 men aged 18 to 34 in the U.S. and Canada, researchers found that an astonishing and grotesque 95.1% of them had used physical pressure, verbal coercion, and or overt force to get a woman to have sex who they knew did not want sex and had not consented. Most of these occasions, 65%, resulted in successfully forcing the woman into sex. The men surveyed reported many positive outcomes from these interactions, and most, 70%, perceived no negative outcomes. A recent report by data analyst Stephen Semler outlines the proposed $1.5 trillion war budget that Trump and co. are demanding. The budget aims to be $361 billion larger than last year's, despite cutting $300 billion in social programs and other public investments. For instance, on the chop block is funding for water infrastructure, as the U.S. infrastructure for drinking water and wastewater received C- and D+ grades, respectively, from the American Society of Civil Engineers last year. Semler goes further and outlines what $1.5 trillion could do, you know, instead of bombing schools. Globally, you could eliminate hunger and extreme poverty. Domestically, you could end homelessness, cover every person without health insurance with Medicaid, implement universal pre-K for 3- and 4-year-olds, issue another round of $600 relief checks, build enough solar infrastructure to power half of all households, and guess what? You'd still have $77 billion left over. What's more, while the massive $1 trillion-plus annual military budget would be the new normal, the $596 billion for solar and $141 billion for relief checks would be one-time costs. Only $690 billion is for yearly expenses. Now, if Gaza is absent from corporate media, the West Bank basically doesn't exist. In a recent report by Palestine Chronicle, since October 2023, at least 75 Palestinian villages and communities have been partially or entirely ethnically cleansed. 75. Journalist Robert Inlakesh outlines how these attacks have been made possible, not just through the obvious Zionist settlers and their military goons, but through the traitorous work of the Palestinian Authority, which often does Israel's dirty work for it, even slaughtering fellow Palestinians who dare to try to fight back against their own destruction. We'll be talking more about the West Bank in today's episode, and folks can learn more about the Palestinian Authority in my interview with Tamara Nasser from last year. Meanwhile, in Lebanon, Israeli attacks continue despite the so-called ceasefire, much like in Gaza, where Israel has committed some 377 ceasefire violations just in April alone. In Lebanon, at least 2,618 people have been killed and more than 8,000 wounded in Israeli attacks on Lebanon since March 2nd, according to the Lebanese Health Ministry. Just between Thursday and Friday of last week, Israeli airstrikes across southern Lebanon killed at least 32 people, many of them women and children. This news report is being recorded on May 1st, International Workers' Day, a day so celebrated in commemoration of the Haymarket Affair, something you won't learn about in school, or at least I didn't. And in fact, it's officially noted as Law Day in the United States, a day to celebrate the rule of law. Thanks, Eisenhower. To quote Assata Shakur, no one is going to give you the education that you need to overthrow them. No one is going to teach you your true history, teach you your true heroes, if they know that that knowledge will help set you free. As of this recording, tens of thousands of people have organized in their home places across the country and indeed the world to connect issues and build solidarity in this time of amplifying crises. To quote August Spies, one of the Haymarket Eight, can anyone feel any respect for a government that accords rights only to the privileged classes and none to the workers? All power to the people. Happy May Day. That's some of the news that didn't make the news for the week of May 4th, 2026. And now on to this week's program. Thanks, everyone, for joining us, the Project Censored radio show on Pacifica Radio. I'm your co-host, Eleanor Goldfield. I'm very glad right now to be joined by Nicola Griffith, who's the author of 9 novels, including Hild, Spear, and Meanwood. In addition to her fiction and nonfiction, she is known for her data-driven 2015 work on bias in the literary ecosystem and as founder and co-host with Alice Wong of Crip Lit. Awards include the LA Times Book Prize, Society of Authors ADCI Literary Prize, 2 Washington State Book Awards, the Premio Italia, Nebula, World Fantasy, and Otherwise Awards, and 6 Lambda Literary Awards. She holds a PhD from Anglia Ruskin University, is married to writer Kelly Eskridge, and lives in Seattle, where in 2024 she was inducted into the SFF Hall of Fame. And in 2025, she was named as SFWA's 41st Damon Knight Memorial Grand Master. Nicola, thank you so much for joining us.
1: It is my pleasure.
0: And we're here predominantly to discuss your most recent publication with PM Press, She Is Here. It encapsulates and brings together works that exist elsewhere. And so I wanted to start with kind of a broader question that doesn't just have to do with this specifically, but that kind of is a red thread through your work, and that's women through time. And I myself have done quite a bit of research about so-called Viking women, and the so-called Vikings didn't write their own histories down in ways that we have access to. Things are either written about them by contemporary outsiders like Ibn Fadlan or Christians a couple of centuries later with all the anti-pagan and anti-woman trappings that go with that. And here we are looking back, and though we can recognize the failures of, say, a Snorri and his looking back, we're incapable of removing ourselves from our perspective and looking back. We can't place ourselves in the time and place of Hild, for instance, partially because we can never fully forego subjectivity, but also because, as you note, there's precious little to go on. You know, it's not like researching Napoleon, a man, you know, that was lived more than 1,000 years later. So there's something that feels a little ghost-like, that we will only ever have specters of these women and the forms of them are very much our own making, as much as we try to create this mosaic of who they were. And at the same time, we mirror something, some kind of female experience through time. And I was wondering if you could speak a bit to this work of looking into history to create that depth in the present, and also to find solace in not knowing and how that might echo into other spaces.
1: Let me start at the end. I actually don't really find solace in not knowing, except in the sense that it gives me a lot of freedom to maneuver with story. Thinking about story, thinking about history and what we can and can't know, so many of us, let me speak for myself. I grew up thinking of history as fact, as what actually happened, as being wholly true, like solid and immutable. It's what happened. But history is just a story we tell ourselves to make sense of what we know or what we think we know of the past based on the evidence of old documents and bones and ruins. And what makes sense to us, to each of us, really depends on our own understanding of the world, our experience and beliefs and cultural biases. The story depends on the storyteller, is all I'm trying to say. And I write about early medieval Britain, and the main source for that, the only real source for that, is Bede's Ecclesiastical History of the English People. So just listening to the title, you can hear the prejudice built into that. It's an ecclesiastical history, and it's of the English people. I mean, Bede was a monk, and so he brings with him the whole Pauline misogyny of the patristic writers of the time. And I'm talking now, Bede was writing in the early 8th century. He's the closest we have to a contemporary source for Hild, but he was writing 50 years after Hild's death. I doubt they ever met. And that's the real reason that I don't rely on documentary sources at all. I rely on material culture. I rely on archaeology. And the reason I do that is because of the way I write. I write from the body. I write about how people respond to their worlds. There's nothing I like better than to put a person in a place and see how they react. It's like I constantly run these. Think of them as experiments. You build a little terrarium, right, of the trees and the woods and the rivers, and then you put a little person inside and see what they do, see what happens. And the advantage of that way of writing is that bodies are bodies. People are people. People have been essentially the same. Our sensory apparatus has been the same for thousands and thousands of years. How I respond to the world today, through my skin, through my sense of smell, through sight, sound, is exactly the same way someone would have responded 1400 years ago when I'm talking about Hild. So if I throw away the documentary sources and think about what bodies do and how our minds work, then I find that I can know quite a lot. I can imagine someone like me. Okay, so I'm queer. I'm pretty smart. I exist in the world now. The world doesn't always like the way I present myself in it. But I manage, I find ways around things. And so I have zero doubt that people like me existed back then and dealt pretty well with the world. And so when I write about the past, I put people of color in the past. I put disabled people. I put queer people. I put a lot of people from the underclasses, not just the rich people. And they're not just there for comic relief. They're real people because I know we exist today. And so, of course, we existed in the past. It's about populating the past with women, queer folk, disabled people, people of color, and seeing us not just being able to be there, not being permitted to survive, but actually belonging, going way beyond surviving, but actually thriving, and even sometimes being the heroes. Because if we can read a story where in the past we can be the heroes, then it gives us a different sense of ourselves today. And if we have a different sense of ourselves today, then I think it bodes pretty well for tomorrow.
0: Yeah, absolutely. And I think that also does a lot to combat this idea that, you know, particularly from this Eurocentric or US-centric perspective, that things have just been getting better and more progressive and more egalitarian throughout time. I mean, there were a lot of non-white people in the so-called Dark Ages or the so-called Middle Ages. And I want to dig into a little bit of kind of the ghost-like world as well, our relationship to magic and to spirituality. And this is a theme that comes up quite a bit in your work as well, like Hild, of course, but also examples in the book, your most recent book, Cold Wind and Many Things in Dumnet, and women in particular being the keepers and conduits for this kind of power, even embodiments of this power, a power that today is often ridiculed or capitalized upon in a sort of like snake oil kind of way, but also very legitimately held, you know, passed on, interrogated, struggled with, uplifted. So I'm curious, what is it that brings you to this facet of womanhood and the importance of it in these times of rather unacceptable realities?
1: I suppose, let me say first, I'm very, very wary of thinking of women in essentialist terms. I'm always a little nervous about talking about women and spirituality and women and women's magic. I think of women less as magical creatures, as keepers of knowledge, practical, hard-won, empirical knowledge. Certainly in the early Middle Ages of, say, healing herbs, food, textile productions, all those things that keep people alive. So if I allow myself one sweeping generalization, and I really hate binaries of all kinds, I prefer to think of spectrums of behavior. But okay, if you say there are women here and men here, and please imagine when I say women, I mean people who identify as women, whether we're talking trans women, cis women, queer women, non-binary, intersex, etc. Then in this Western industrialized culture, women have a long association with the domestic sphere, which is almost always about the needs of the body, the household, food, medicine, that keeping the fire burning, literally staying warm, staying alert to danger close at hand. And these are sensory skills, and they involve observation, putting two and two together, and forming a picture of the world and testing that empirically over and over and developing a particular expertise. And one of the things about expertise is that decisions made from expertise can appear to an outsider to be almost magical, because these connections that happen in the expert brain happen faster than words. They might look like magic, but it's not as hard-won experience. So because of women's hard-won experience and knowledge of human behavior, and women, of course, have spent a lot of time having to understand the world more acutely than some men have, because women have been more like prey animals than predators. And generally speaking, prey animals know a lot more about their predators than predators know about their prey animals. So women have learnt to really interpret signals in the world. To continue with this sweeping generalization, we can be sometimes more hard-headed, more practical, more realistic about, for example, bread and butter economic issues or environmental issues, because historically it's women who have to pick up the pieces and try put them back together again after a tornado or after a war. So we pay attention.
0: Absolutely. And I mean, what you said reminded me of something I heard from a self-identifying witch in New Orleans, of course. She said, magic is just something you don't understand yet.
1: Well, that's like the Arthur C. Clarke's saying that any sufficiently advanced technology is indistinguishable from magic.
0: There you have it. And I want to get into something that is, to the silenced and the forcibly unseen. You talk about quite a bit the remarkable dearth of disability in fiction. And this is something that you've researched quite a bit. You point out that when we do see it, it's often portrayed as something that makes the character problematic in some way, or it's just a problem that needs solving. And I'm wondering if you could dig into not just the quantity of disabled stories, but also the nuance, the relatable real life complexities that are missing. And what this does, you know, as Bertolt Brecht noted, art is not a mirror held up to the world, but a hammer with which to shape it. What does this do to the world in shaping it when such voices are missing?
1: Well, this really goes back to part of my answer to the first question, which is that the stories we tell depend on who's telling them. Because culture's this shared story of who we are, and the best stories are empathy connectors. That they They show us and teach us about each other. And as we absorb these stories of each other, we unconsciously absorb the values and biases embedded in them. So non-disabled cultural producers, the writers, the filmmakers, they tend to produce art that reproduces their non-disabled view of the world, which is steeped in ableism. And before I go any further, I want to say every single one of us is steeped in ableism from birth. Let me tell you a true story. Back when I still walked with crutches, I use a wheelchair now most of all the time, actually outside the house. Back when I still walked with crutches, I went to a bookstore, went up the steps of it with difficulty on my crutches, and went to the counter and said, "So, you know, you need to get a ramp. You know, disabled people in wheelchairs can't come in." And the woman behind the counter said, straight faced, "Well, why would we need a ramp? Because people with wheelchairs just never come into the shop." And I was just like, well, no, of course we don't, because we can't get in. And that's the thing. People don't see disabled people in real life. They only read about them in stories, and these stories are produced by non-disabled people. And so we are literally not visible. We're not seen. We're only seen in stories. And so when a writer, there's one particular famous book and film, Me Before You, that is, it epitomizes what non-disabled people do to disabled characters. They create these disabled characters in a way that they imagine they would feel if they were disabled. They think, they see someone in a wheelchair and they think, I'd rather be dead than in a wheelchair. There would be no point in life. The wheelchair is terrible. It'd be the end of my world. And so they put that feeling on these characters. And so you get a story like Me Before You, in which this good-looking, smart, wealthy, decent human being in a wheelchair who falls in love with a non-disabled woman decides to kill himself at the end because, hey, she'll have a more normal life if he's not in the way. And this is the kind of rubbish that disabled people see about themselves and that non-disabled people read and believe to be true. Basically, non-disabled cultural producers treat disabled characters as narrative prostheses, by which I mean we exist in fiction only to serve the needs of non-disabled characters. We exist as a lesson for non-disabled people, or as inspiration for non-disabled people, or as occasionally evil people. Disability as a signifier of evil is another trope that I particularly dislike. So what's missing? People, real people are missing. 25% of the population of Earth is missing because 25% of the population of Earth has a significant disability, and we are not portrayed as real people.
0: And it's also very reminiscent of, you know, if you look back at how Black folks were portrayed or Indigenous folks were portrayed, you know, being savages or being evil or somehow defective, like that also very much tracks with how disabled people are often portrayed in stories as well.
1: Yeah, I think disabled people are the last great permissible prejudice. I mean, there are so many people in the world who really don't understand that it's not okay to think about disabled people this way. They have no problem with saying, calling people retards, or saying people are deaf and dumb, or using lame as a derogatory term, and so on. They have no idea, because it's not even ableism and the prejudice against disability isn't even in the world enough for people to understand that they shouldn't say these things in polite company.
0: Yeah, and should certainly interrogate it if they're thinking about it in private as well. And I actually want to wrap up here with a question that is, it feels very unfortunately, very timely, but I guess there's probably not a time in history when it wasn't timely. The story in your book, Down the Path of the Sun, which is a post-apocalyptic read that is the

0: directly, but you always see the destruction that's caused by them. They're not even named as men. They're just gangs, but everybody knows, right? It's like the patriarchy. You don't really always see it embodied, but you always see the effects of it. But it's not just a specific man, but an architecture, a system like a gang. And it also, it felt like a dystopian view of dystopia. Like even on the other side of whatever this mess is that we're living, we're still burdened by the worst of our societies. We can't shake this storm. I mean, the afterworld is still somehow made in the image of the world that came before. That even when women live together away from men, we are not away enough from the structures that mete out that violence. So this essay is clearly about grief, but it's a grief that isn't natural, right? It's the kind of grief that comes from the violent breaking and ripping of autonomy, of youth, of violations that is not of like our natural cycles of life and death that we just have to accept. And I know that you wrote this back in 1990, which is also depressing that we're still having this conversation, perhaps even more so today. And I'm wondering how you feel about this piece now, you know, a bit like asking Orwell if he would have lived to see 1984. How do you feel about that?
1: Well, speaking of 1984, that was the year I actually wrote the story. This was the very first short story I wrote because I wanted to write a short story as opposed to it being a school project or whatever. It wasn't published until 1990, but it was my very first short story as an adult. And I want to go back and look at what you said earlier. It's really interesting to me that you assume that the gangs are men. I'm actually very careful in the story, and it is a short story, not an essay. I'm very careful to never draw that equivalency. I imagine them more as bands of people, some of whom, yes, are men, but perhaps not. I don't know. I never tried to imagine them too closely. This is a post-apocalyptic world, and the world is coming to an end. It really is. It's not like all these people will survive and gradually start reproducing again and growing. The world is coming to an end. And I imagine these unseen bands as the people who have given in to despair. And they have basically lost their humanity to that despair. So there's nothing left inside them but howling chaos, but destruction, because they can't live and they don't want anyone else to live. But, and I really didn't write it as a theme story. It's a very personal story to me about a very personal grief. It's the story of the dream in the story is an actual dream that I had as a teenager over and over and over again, about my little sister dying before her time. Now, let me back up a little bit and say that I'm one of five sisters, and three of us are queer. And we're from a deeply Catholic family. Three of five of us were queer. And my two queer sisters are both now dead, and they both died young. My two straight sisters are happy and healthy and living a great life. The world killed my queer sisters for being queer. Basically, they drove them to a kind of despair because they couldn't find a way out. And I think certainly one of my sisters hated herself for being queer. She didn't want to be queer. Me, I always loved myself. I always loved being queer. And I think that's why the world didn't quite get around to killing me. It had a really good try, a very good try occasionally. But I'm still here. I'm still happy, living a good life. But yeah, no, the story is very personal. It's about a very real grief for the world and what it does to people. So in that sense, yes, it's very timely. I worry about people pre-obeying, pre-giving up, pre-complying. You just look at some educational institutions who immediately rolled over on their DEI initiatives when the administration came to power because they didn't want to lose their grants. Instead of every single educational institution in the country banding together and saying with one voice, no, we are not doing that. So how do I feel about the story today?

0: I think it's still sadly very, very true. And I am more hopeful than that story is. I mean, that story, the world was coming to an end. In the real world, no, it's not. People worry that it might be, but no. Wow, our job is to tell the stories where we survive, where we thrive, where we find a way to fight back or to steer, should I say, to steer what's going on into a more fruitful and productive channel. I think it's important to not lose hope. And by hope, I don't mean happy, clappy optimism. I mean being unwilling to give up, clear that survival depends on continuing to hope and believe that we can do something and to keep trying.
1: A jagged hope, not a passive one.
0: Yes.
1: Yeah, and it is interesting because when you were talking about my assumption, it reminded me that I'm going to butcher it because I can't. I'm so bad at remembering these things. But Ursula K. Le Guin had a, she said something about how when you read a book, you are participating in its creation as it is participating in the creation of you as you read it. And yeah, of course, when we partake in a book or a short story like that where something isn't explicit, we of course pour part of ourselves into it. And of not of course, but my pouring of that was, oh, well, it's got to be men because that kind of violence to me just said, oh, this just like it felt very visceral in reading it. And it's always interesting to hear the creator's take on it. And you know, you're speaking about that kind of absolute despairing chaos. So folks, please do check out, I mean, well, all of the books I read Hild years ago and still love it. And the latest book is by PM Press. She is here. Folks, do check that out. Nicola, thank you so much for taking the time to sit down with us today.
0: My pleasure. Thank you.
1: You're listening to the Project Censored radio show on Pacifica Radio, and I'm your co-host, Eleanor Goldfield. Coming up next, I sit down with journalist Liam Syed and organizer Nikki Morse to talk about how Israel's latest quasi-visa program targets foreign activists, more than a handful of whom are Jews. That's coming up right now, so please stay with us. Thanks, everyone, for joining us at the Project Censored radio show on Pacifica Radio. I'm your co-host, Eleanor Goldfield, and we're very glad right now to be joined by Liam Syed, who's an independent journalist and photographer. His work focuses on issues of conflict, human rights, and activism. And we're glad to welcome back to the program Nikki Morse, who's an organizer with the International Solidarity Movement and a member of the Academic Council of Jewish Voice for Peace. Liam, Nikki, thanks so much for joining us.
2: Thanks for having us.
3: Thank you.
1: So let's start with some basics here. Listeners might or might not be aware of electronic travel authorization or ETA or ESTA as it's known in the US. But to contextualize what we're talking about here before we start talking about it and leave everybody behind, could you walk us through the necessary steps to gaining entry into Israel and what the ETA's function is with that?
3: So, I mean, the ETA is it's a very new system that has been put in place within Israel. It became mandatory in January 2025. People need to get it if there's already a pre-agreement with Israel. So this is usually Western nations, so the US, France, the UK, Italy. So prior to the ETA, there was no need for an application. You could just get on a plane or turn up at the border and then perhaps undergo an interview, but you would be given a B2 visa. But now there is an agreement that's been made where you need to apply for this authorization and you need to enter some basic details about yourself, your passport number and your name and date of birth. And then usually within minutes or perhaps a day, you're going to get an authorization. And also it's important to note that that authorization that you receive by email, if your ETA has been granted, doesn't actually give you access into Israel because at the border, you'll still be questioned and your entry will be finally decided at the border. Yeah, importantly to note that, you know, ETAs are also required to enter the occupied Palestinian territories. You know, it's marketed as an Israeli system, but obviously to get into any of the occupied territories, you need to be going through those systems because Israel controls the entry and all of the access into that. So yeah.
2: I can just add that the ETA
4: or, you know, other programs like you mentioned that the US also has, are on the micro level, simply another kind of bureaucratic step. But on the macro level, you know, they're just part of the larger construction of borders. And I think it's important to have both those levels and hold those at the same time, that yes, it is in some ways outrageous that countries that have made supposedly visa waiver agreements are now instituting these new systems that are not exactly visas, but they kind of are in between. And then on the macro level, of course, they're going to do this. This is how borders work.
1: Yes, many things are true at once. And with that, I mean, Liam, what you've uncovered here, and I'm pulling from a piece that you wrote in 972 magazine that folks can check out called Israel Revoking ETA Visas for Foreign Activists. And you've uncovered here that it's thoroughly arbitrary how and when these authorizations are revoked. And there's certainly no way to challenge their revocation. Could you talk a little bit about that?
3: It really gives Israel a lot of power into, you know, even more power into deciding who is allowed into the occupied territories and Israel itself. So what was uncovered is that basically the revocations are given by email. So essentially a person is going to receive an email by the PIBA, which is the Population Immigration Authority, who is the institution responsible for giving ETAs. And they're going to get an email saying that their ETA have been revoked due to a change of circumstances. So really giving no details into what was perhaps done, and certainly not providing any evidence to the individual. And even more importantly, no real channels of challenging these revocations. So once you receive that revocation, you're essentially left with no real means. I did speak to some activists who attempted to challenge those revocations by emailing back and asking for a kind of reasoning behind, and they were given no reason. I even know an activist who went to the Israeli consulate in the US to try and speak to someone in person. And what ended up happening is that her partner, you know, the consulate couldn't really help in the US because they were given no information about the revocation. And finally, her partner was able to, in Jerusalem, to go to the government body who was responsible for this. And he spoke to an agent who then said, who entered the details of the person who was revoked and said, okay, I can't tell you anymore, but they're certainly not going to be able to get back into the country. So there is obviously behind the scenes, they do have a database where all of this is clear, but to the person who gets their revocation, none of that is given, and it's all, you know, very invisible.
4: Yeah, these emails are really bizarre and unclear. The email that I got while I was in the occupied territories in the West Bank just said that there was a change in circumstance, as Liam described. And as I kept following up by email, they said that my upcoming trip was causing them concern. Of course, I was actually there at the time. And since then, I've continued to email and haven't gotten any further details. When I spoke with a couple of Israeli lawyers, they said that, you know, the process of appealing would be very expensive and almost certainly would not work. And that's just in general, because there's two big reasons that are given for these ETA revocations. One is security, some sort of security threat, and the other is illegal immigration. So I'm with the International Solidarity Movement, and we are a group committed to nonviolence, and we work doing solidarity presence in the West Bank. So we are perceived by Israel as a security threat, although, as I said, we're committed to nonviolence, and what we are doing is documenting human rights abuses. So there's always the possibility that my connection to the ISM or just to Palestine activism had been what caused my ETA to be revoked. I'm also Jewish, and we've had a number of situations of Jewish activists being told that they are banned due to suspicion of illegal immigration, which is, you know, an interesting concept when we have an ethno state that's found.

0: factors in excluding Palestinians who were expelled and whose homeland it actually is.
1: Yeah, absolutely. And of course, Israel doesn't feel the need to give explanation for anything, not genocide, much less revoking somebody's visa. I thought also what was interesting in the piece was that you write, Liam, that revoking ETAs is the latest addition to a growing arsenal of tools deployed by Israeli authorities to remove international left-wing activists from the occupied West Bank. It comes after National Security Minister Itamar Ben-Gvir launched a self-described task force for dealing with anarchists in April 2024. Now, listeners and students of history might feel that that echoes a little bit, going all the way back to the Palmer raids, when perhaps not so ironically, Jewish organizers such as Emma Goldman were targeted by the U.S. government for their work in basically calling it like it is vis-a-vis U.S. capitalist atrocities. And here we see the Israeli government using this dog whistle of anarchy to go after those standing in solidarity with Palestinians, people who are also Jewish, as you pointed out, Nikki. And I was wondering if you, either one of you or both, could talk a little bit more about what you know about this task force and how that looks in practice, not just with these revocations, but with questioning these activists when they're in the occupied West Bank and just kind of like the full gamut of targeting these so-called evil anarchists.
2: So, yeah, I think this is from my understanding, and I think Nikki's been in the West Bank longer time than I have, but from my understanding, this is quite a recent development where Israel found it needed now to get rid of activists in the West Bank because clearly they are growing frustrated by the presence of activists, which again speaks to the effectiveness of some of the presence of activists that they have to had to organize and build a specific task force. It's very hard to know how this task force operates, but what is sure is that they will be collecting intelligence on activists even prior to arriving. So what we've seen, and perhaps, it's unclear, but maybe this ETA system is another way of gathering intelligence and scraping intelligence from people prior to arriving. And then if an activist has an interaction with this unit in the occupied West Bank, those kind of two data points can be connected, and then an ETA can be revoked. We also know that they do certainly scrape social media and try and find individuals who have shown solidarity with Palestinians online. That is certainly something they do. And they also film people and have cameras and use facial recognition technologies. And that technology has been used on Palestinians in cities like Hebron for a long time now. But we know that that's also being deployed on so-called anarchist activists, left-wing activists in solidarity with Palestinians in the West Bank. Yeah, I think it's important to note that the use of the term anarchist, essentially how the police and this unit conducts itself, it's essentially Ben-Gvir's little, when they provide statements against people, it's as if Ben-Gvir was writing it himself. We can see how he speaks in press conferences. He says, there's no real provision of any real points. It's just throwing out the words anarchist, security, terrorists, and all of those words, just these really emotionally scary, loaded words that people appear to be scared of. And that's what is also provided on paper when people are interacting with those units. I spoke to an activist who, the police statement said essentially, you're a left-wing anarchist who seeks the destruction of Israel. And that was enough for, and that went through the courts, and that this activist was actually deported on those kind of bases.
0: I think it's telling because for many years, in terms of the ISM, Israel has tried to associate the ISM with armed resistance movements, and there have been, a couple of allegations that have never really stuck. There have been attempts to label the ISM a terror supporting organization within Israel. That has not also so far happened. Right now in Washington state, there are right-wing legislators who are trying to shift blame for Aishner Egy's death from the Israeli sniper who shot her to the ISM and do an investigation. So there's this, history of trying to figure out how do we stigmatize human rights observers and activists who are committed to nonviolence. And so this word anarchist becomes useful because it sounds scary. I'm thinking also about the way in the US, Antifa has been used as a, scary term when it means anti-fascist. And I think

0: this sense that ultimately, the aims of the state are served not by logical reason, but by vibes is part of, what we, for those of us who are, in opposition to Zionism and to US imperialism, we have to free ourselves from trying to logic any of this out because it's not logical. But when it has a logic, it's a very disturbing one. And so I'm thinking about the fact that in the ETA, you have to disclose your parents' names. And I think that actually reveals something very significant about the way that the state of Israel operates, where, it is about lineage, genealogy, eugenics, and this kind of theory of the individual, the self, the citizen that's structured through family and genes.
1: Yeah, absolutely. Creepy is not even a good enough word. I don't know that I don't Israel constantly finds me at a loss for words. And I wanted to touch again on something that you've mentioned a little bit in passing, but I want to dig more into it because I think it's important to note the technology at play here. And we've covered on this show quite a bit the use of AI and surveillance and things like that. But I think it's important to note that the technology we're talking about here is always tested on Palestinians first, and it always finds its way back to the seat of empire, either through the work that folks like Nikki do in the occupied West Bank or legit here. For instance, Elbit, Israel's largest weapons manufacturer, outfits our militarized border with the same surveillance tech that's used against Palestinians. But I was wondering if y'all could talk a little bit about like how this confluence of tech really creates this panopticon in the occupied territories. So it's not just a matter of like scrolling through social media to see if you've posted like watermelon pictures. Israel's using AI and intersectional databases, as you note in your piece, Liam. And I'm wondering if you could speak to this confluence of technology to really highlight just how intersectional and full this panopticon really is.
2: Post October 7th, there's this a unit within the Israeli army, which is called Unit 8200, 8200. And we know that they have been tasked with creating all of these systems of surveillance. And obviously, also to be noted that post October 7th, there was a large number of individuals who were working in the private sector, perhaps within the kind of tech realm. And they took all of that knowledge that they had from the private sector and actually applied it now into the Israeli army so that they are. They're very advanced and they have very advanced knowledge into using these models. What is for sure is that when you are in the West Bank, you are constantly being monitored. There are cameras everywhere. When the occupation forces interact with you, they always have their phones out. They're taking pictures of your passports. We know that Palestinians' voices are recorded, and they're now even they've created this large language model, which is essentially it's trained on intelligence which is collected in the occupied territories. So that's data of text message they managed to scrape on Palestinians' phones. That is voices being recorded, pictures being taken at checkpoints. Hebron is really kind of where that system has been in place in a long time because they have so many cameras and checkpoints there that they can essentially they know every single movement, every single movements of the Palestinians within the West Bank. And now we're seeing this technology being deployed on activists, and I'm sure there are many states and governments across the world who will want that technology to deploy on their own people because these Israelis have a level of surveillance which is really advanced and to a horrifying level. I know when I'm in the West Bank, assume, every checkpoint you pass, even when you, if you, you know, when you land, if you land at Ben Gurion or you cross from Jordan, there is this feeling of being constantly being surveyed. For someone who's done reporting there, it's very oppressive. And certainly for Palestinians, it's constant, They don't even feel like they can say what they want when they're in their homes because there's this constant fear of that being used against them in a way. So, even when the authorities aren't there, there is this atmosphere of surveillance which is created, which really is horrifying and so evil because even when you're not face to face with the occupation forces or the Israeli authorities, you're still going to feel like you're being watched, which is a very difficult situation to live in.
0: I mean, Liam has much deeper knowledge of this than I do. I think Something that comes to mind, though, is this practice of ordinary people using their personal phones to take pictures of faces and passports, which is what happens when a settler who has some sort of reservist position, they may or may not be in uniform, they may or may not be armed, demands to see identification of someone that they encounter in the West Bank, and they'll take these photos with their personal phones. Obviously, you know, there's many other problems that are larger and more structural than this, but this does present some really serious concerns about privacy and safety. And recently, I was reading the story of someone who was incarcerated by ICE in the US, and he described that ICE officers were similarly taking photos of people who had been incarcerated with their personal phones. Who knows what they're doing with it? And so, you know, going back to what you said, Eleanor, about the ways that not just technologies themselves, but practices or mindsets of how we police are kind of tested in Palestine and then exported, and vice versa, because we know that apartheid in Israel was based on Jim Crow, and this exchange of kind of subjugation and approaches to managing, you know, the population that is seen as a biological genetic threat, that this is something that's been a long exchange between the US and Israel. And so, you know, again, even on this minor level, the idea that someone could be taking your picture, documenting your ID on their personal phone, no security, what's happening to it, you know, this is a small practice that's now being exchanged.
1: Yeah, and we've covered the so-called deadly exchange on this program before, and it's definitely grotesque, and it's not surprising, as you pointed out, fascists of a feather. And I'm wondering if either one of you have noticed that all of this taken together, Liam, either in your reporting or Nikki in your lived experiences, have you noticed that this has had an effect on people's willingness to try to, I know that you can't go now because they've revoked your ETA, but folks, has this had an effect on people's willingness to try to go to the occupied territories to be in solidarity with Palestinians?
2: I know that journalists have also now suffered from ETA revocations. I'm in contact with about 7 journalists who have had ETA revocations. So this is also preventing the presence of journalists reporting in the West Bank. And these are journalists that, you know, the Israeli state would say are threats to their national security, I'm sure. But so on that side, that is also happening. And another thing I would note is that I only spoke to people who had revocations after going in the West Bank and Israel. So, and you know, it's very hard to get data on this, but there might be a home load of activists who haven't even attempted to go because they got their revocation, you know, making their application from home. So certainly this is preventing a number of people of going, and also preventing the presence of long-term activists who have been there for a number of years and know how to interact with settlers and have that institutional knowledge, which is really important when you're in the West Bank. Because I mean, when I first was in the West Bank, of course, I was reporting, but I was around activists a lot. You do want to be around more experienced activists because violence can erupt at any moment. But what the ETA has done is that there's been a lot of long-term activists who have been in the West Bank a number of times who now possibly can't go, which is leaving on the ground new activists who aren't yet in the Israeli database and who have a lack of experience. And certainly they're still doing amazing jobs, that's for sure, but it is quite damaging on that front.
0: Yeah, that's clearly part of the goal. And it does, you know, have the risks that Liam described. But at the same time, I think one of the things that you encounter in doing anti-fascist work is that the fascists don't really understand on a fundamental level why and how we are committed to opposing them. So I'm thinking about Katya, who is the activist who Liam's piece opens with. And she's a Jewish American who had been involved with the ISM and other movements back in the early 2000s during the Second Intifada or shortly thereafter. And then she was banned from Israel for 10 years. And during that time, she supported and trained hundreds of activists, including me, to go and carry on the work. Yeah, on a movement level, I do not believe that it will stop us. And then I want to just come back to the fact that, you know, the control of the border is fundamentally about excluding the millions of Palestinians who, if they were able to return to their homeland, would be a demographic majority. And that would make any kind of democratic state, it would make it impossible for Israel to maintain itself as a democracy and an ethno state and a Jewish supremacist state. And so, you know, as much as they don't want the activists to come in, they don't want the journalists to come in because of what we reveal about their crimes, you know, the fundamental thing that they don't want and have been trying to prevent for almost 80 years is Palestinians being able to return to their homeland.
1: Yeah, absolutely. Thank you both for the work that you do. And thank you so much for coming on the show. If folks want more of a backstory about what Nikki mentioned with the ISM and being in solidarity with Palestinians on the ground, you can check out the interview that I did with them last August. And again, the piece in 972 magazine is No Explanation, No Appeal, Israel Revoking Entry Authorization of Foreign Activists. And that's over at 972mag.com. Liam, Nikki, thank you so much for taking the time to sit down with us.
0: Thank you.
2: Thank you.

That does it for another episode of the Project Censored Radio Show on Pacifica Radio. I'm your producer and co-host, Eleanor Goldfield, along with my co-host and executive producer, Mickey Huff. For more information about all the things that the Project does, from the classroom to the radio waves, please check out projectcensored.org. 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Again, that's projectcensored.org. Please also follow us on social media at Project Censored. As always, thank you so much for listening, and we'll see you next time.

0: España. And all these artists are going to play a tribute and play a Paco Jimenez song, you know. And so I'm very familiar with all the songs. And so the band, of course, my band, like Tex Maniacs, they're very, very well educated, very disciplined musicians, and very, very fortunate that we've been, you know, at the same band for you know 15 years, you know. So we're looking forward to this tribute, and this Paco was very, very special to my life, to my heart. I hold him in my heart dearly. He was like a father to me, and he's an equal. And it's okay. I got to tour with him. Oh man, you know, all these parts of the world, Holland, Spain, and he's so that tells you that being that these international artists are coming to this festival to pay tribute to him, that he affected all these artists in their country. You know, the country was not going to stay in Japan. And he made a big influence, in, you know, a musician there. You got these Japanese accordion players, conjuntos, you know, Japanese conjuntos playing this music, you know. And
1: imagínate, so inspired, in Japón.
0: Yeah, all over the world, you know. So
1: sí.
0: Very, very, very honored to be a part of this and to conduct this beautiful tribute that we're going to have that evening, the 17th of May, Sunday night, you know, on behalf of the Guadalupe Cultural Arts Center. And our narrator and MC, the one and only Mr. Juan Tejeda.
1: Yes.
0: Yeah, and we'd like to thank everybody, you know, from the Guadalupe, María Elena, Villarreal, Cristina, Valle, you know, and Juan Tejeda, of course, having us participate. Because, you know, it's special because Paco, he would close out the Guadalupe Festival every year. Every year it was just a tradition for Paco Jimenez to close out the Guadalupe Festival. So now, being that I was Paco's sexto player and we played, you know, similar style of music, you know, so they're having us to close out the Guadalupe Festival now.
1: And es un gran.
0: Yes, es un honor grande, un honor grande para mí, para los grupos, los músicos del grupo, los Tex-Maniacs.
1: Claro que sí. 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

0: This is Rod.
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3: Martha Stewart is many things: an author, an entrepreneur, a television host, and a self-proclaimed original trad wife. From WAMU and NPR in Washington, this is 1A. Hi, I'm Jen White. Today, why Martha Stewart has long been synonymous with a certain type of American entertaining, lifestyle, and aspiration. In her 102nd book, The Martha Way, she shares what she's learned from a long career about turning everyday routines into meaningful rituals in and out of the home. We'll ask your questions to Martha. But first, we hear from Felder Rushing, a horticulturalist and the host of The Gestalt Gardener on Mississippi Public Broadcasting. He's here to answer all your spring gardening questions. That's after this news.
4: Live from NPR News in Washington, I'm Corva Coleman. President Trump is claiming, quote, great progress toward an agreement with Iran. NPR's Franco Ordonez reports he is pausing the U.S. military operation to help guide commercial ships through the Strait of Hormuz.
5: The announcement to pause what Trump calls Project Freedom came just hours after the president expressed frustration to reporters that Iranian leaders had yet to capitulate after 2 months of a U.S. military and economic pressure campaign.
6: They should wave the white flag of surrender. In hockey, they say, uncle, right? When are they gonna cry uncle?
5: But by the afternoon, the president was saying they were close to a deal, and he was calling off the action at the request of the Pakistani mediators to see if an agreement can be finalized and signed. Trump emphasized that the U.S. blockade on Iranian ports would remain in effect. Franco Ordonez, NPR News.
4: More than 30 people are dead after Russia targeted several cities across eastern Ukraine. Ukraine responded with drone strikes on Russian-occupied Crimea. The attacks came hours before a Ukrainian proposed ceasefire went into effect. NPR's Charles Maines reports from Moscow.
7: Kyiv said it was imposing an open-ended ceasefire as of midnight Wednesday. In effect, it's a challenge to Moscow to extend its own proposed truce May 8th and 9th, when Russia commemorates the Soviet Union's victory over Nazi Germany in World War II. Russian fears of Ukrainian drone attacks have already forced the Kremlin to scale back its annual military parade on Red Square this Saturday. Russian authorities say the restrictions are temporary measures in the interests of public safety, and analysts say the blackouts have focused growing public frustration with the war in Ukraine itself, now in its fifth year. Charles Maines, NPR News, Moscow.
4: Indiana and Ohio held primaries yesterday. In Ohio, former Democratic Senator Sherrod Brown won his race to take on incumbent Republican U.S. Senator John Husted. Brown is trying to return to the Senate. He lost his seat in 2024. In Michigan, Democrats won a special election for a seat in the state Senate. They'll keep control of the Michigan chamber through the end of the year. From member station WCMU, Rick Brewer reports.
8: The 35th state Senate district is considered a key bellwether in Michigan politics. Republicans used Governor Gretchen Whitmer's record-setting delay calling this special election to try and mobilize voters, among other strategies. But they weren't enough to defeat Democrat Shedrick Green, a retired Marine and fire captain, from racking up roughly 60% of the vote in the Purple District.
9: This is a win for affordability. For people who do everything right, but still struggle because their wages aren't keeping up with the soaring prices.
8: Leaders in the Michigan Democratic Party said the win gives them huge momentum going into the November midterms.
4: Rick Brewer reporting. You're listening to NPR. Five major publishers, along with best-selling author Scott Turow, have joined a class action lawsuit against big tech company Meta and CEO Mark Zuckerberg. NPR's Chloe Veltman reports they allege Meta built generative AI models using stolen copyrighted works.
0: The plaintiffs argue Meta copied materials from notorious pirate websites to train its Llama language model, with Mark Zuckerberg's personal authorization to do so. In a statement to NPR, author Scott Turow condemns Meta for violating copyright laws. Quote, "The bold future promised by AI has been created with stolen words. The publishers and author are seeking statutory damages, a permanent injunction against further use of their works, and an order requiring the tech giant to destroy all infringing copies of copyrighted materials." Meta notes that courts have found some training AI on copyrighted material can qualify as fair use, and says it plans to fight the lawsuit aggressively. Chloe Veltman, NPR News.
4: The iconic rock band The Rolling Stones are going to release a new album this summer. It's titled Foreign Tongues, and the Stones dropped one track from the album this week. Here's a taste.

0: The single is called In the Stars. The Rolling Stones' new album is going to drop this summer on July 10th. I'm Korva Coleman, NPR News.
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0: This is 1A. I'm Jen White. Does this sound like one of your summer goals? A lush garden, herbs and vegetables waiting to be plucked and used in your next dish, and the scent of flowers in the air. Well, even if you've never considered digging in the dirt before, now may be a good time to start. With high unpredictable food prices, planting fruits and vegetables might stretch your food budget a little further. And if you're feeling stressed, gardening and exposure to plants are linked to mental health benefits. Whether you have a concrete stoop, a vast yard, or even just a window, you can make the most out of your environment and add some greenery. We always get so many of your questions about how to get and maintain the garden of your dreams when we dig into this topic, and we want your questions. Today. That's 1A at WAMU.org. Joining us to tackle your thorniest garden conundrums is Felder Rushing. He's a horticulturalist and the host of the Gestalt Gardener on Mississippi Public Broadcasting. He's also written over 30 gardening books. Felder, it's always great to have you. Welcome back.
1: Thank you, Jen. Good to talk to you again.
0: So there may be those of us, and I may be speaking for myself, who don't think we have green thumbs, or maybe we're just new to gardening. I'd love to first hear you talk about what you call slow gardening, because it sounds like a good way to make this feel a little less intimidating.
1: Yeah, it really is, Jen. I mean, you know, gardening and horticulture are not the same thing. Horticulture is goal-oriented, efficiency goal-oriented. And we love to fill the freezer. We love to have wildflowers. We love to get yard of the month. But sometimes it's just about slowing down and relaxing. You're going to have Martha Stewart coming up talking about making little everyday things meaningful rituals. And that's important to us. As important as the, it's more the trip, the journey than the destination itself.
0: Mm. Now, a word came up as we were preparing for this conversation that I thought it was a typo at first, edimental. What is an edimental and what are the benefits of growing these kinds of plants?
1: Well, edimental is just basically growing things that's really, really pretty to look at. When you're tired of looking at it, you can eat it.
0: So, I mean, you know, there's some examples.
1: So many people think that gardening is about putting things along rows, you know, agriculture type things or filling a freezer. But elemental is things like, having herbs. Growing basil is in your flower bed or growing, old orange daylilies, which nobody really loves, but they have as much nutrition as broccoli. Mm. It's about mixing fruit trees in with your regular flowering trees. If you're in the South, a fig tree. Up North, you know, using rhubarb is an attractive ornamental plant. You know, so it's more about mixing things up. A kitchen garden is nice, but a lot of people aren't really into big-time gardening, Jen, or they're not as mobile as they used to be. They don't have time, but anybody can have a big pot that you can barely put your arms around on the porch that's got some rosemary, some basil, some oregano, you know, and it's a lettuce even. But growing things that are pretty to look at, and they serve double duty by being edible too.
0: Okay, so last spring, I tried my hand at growing some herbs. I was so excited, Felder. I got a bunch of pots. I planted rosemary, basil, thyme. I think I did a couple of tomato plants. I planted in May. Everything died. I don't know where I went wrong.
1: You're just not a very good gardener. I'm glad I'm here today. I'm here to help you out, Jen.
0: So I don't know if I planted too early. I don't know where I went wrong.
1: Well, it could be, whether you're from Michigan, I'm from Mississippi, I'd garden half the year in England, and they're completely different climates, but we all do the same things. We put stuff in a hole, green side up, a little bit of fertilizer, a little water as needed, and hope for the best. But, you know, a lot of times people start out coddling plants, you know, and keep in mind that rosemary grows, it hangs off of rocks, you know, off the cliffs of the Mediterranean. It doesn't need coddling. And so, you know, a lot of times if you'll mix several different herbs together in one big pot and a little bit of fertilizer and just water them only when they need it, they'll figure things out. But if you baby them, they get resentful.
0: Well, one of the things we're dealing with right now in the D.C. area are these temperature swings. So a day might start off at like 70-something degrees. Overnight, the temperature might drop into the 40s or even the 30s. And so is it too early to plant right now? Should we wait until the temperature stabilizes a bit?
1: You know, up in the Midwest, up in New England, they think of Memorial Day as when you plant your summer gardens. Well, it's Good Friday in the South. You know, so we don't wait till the air feels good. We wait until the soil and the rains have warmed up. A lot of people try to rush things, Jen, and we have, you know, most of us, unless you live in Alaska or, you know, or where it's really, really short season, we have a long time, you know, so there's no rush on it. A lot of people try to jump the gun like there's some honor or award or something. Take your time. Matter of fact, if you've been doing this for a while, Jen, you should already have things like lettuce and broccoli and kale out there that love this kind of weather, and then wait until summer to plant or late spring to plant the other stuff. So ideally, you can have stuff literally growing year-round, even in a big pot. When something peters out or gets harvested or the heat or cold gets it, pull it out and stick something else in that hole for the upcoming season. So, you know, the idea of having a smaller garden, an elemental garden, a slow garden, is to grow things literally all year. I mean, kale will take 0 degrees, and it's a superfood, and it's beautiful. And if you've got kale, you don't have room to plant peppers yet.
2: Okay, so I'm gonna jump to some listener questions now, because I think I know where I went wrong, so I'm going to try again this year. Here's one call we got from one of you.
3: Hi, I'm Robin from Stamford. I have a small terrace that allows me to grow just some potted vegetables. Every year I try to grow tomatoes. Every year it failed. Last year I got 7 cherry tomatoes off of my measly plant. Please advise as to what I should be doing to encourage tomatoes to grow on my patio. I'm desperate for fresh tomatoes in the summer. Thank you.
2: Okay, Felder, a desperate plea for tomatoes this summer. Any advice for Robin?
1: You know, not really. Tomatoes are, you know, they're the quintessential summer vegetable. But for the most part, if you're growing them in containers, it's really easy to over-fertilize. You give them a little bit extra fertilizer because it just doesn't seem like it's enough. And the plants get thrown into vegetative growth. You have a lot of vines and the flowers fall off. Plus, if it gets really hot, you know, when it hits 90, 95 degrees, tomato flowers just simply fail to, you know, they'll shed. So mostly it's a matter of looking for a patio type, a smaller type of tomato, maybe planting it in a bigger pot where it can share with some basil. I mean, it's an ideal companion because you eat tomatoes and basil together. But if you'll go with the smaller, more compact type plants and give them a little bit of fertilizer. A lot of people don't realize that fertilizer directions are for the maximum they can legally get away with. Plants can do on far less and be healthier. So don't push them too much. Don't keep them too wet, and a lot of times you'll have better success.
2: Here's the one that we got from a member of our text club. I have a container garden on my patio, and I'm wondering about tomatoes and strawberries. Are the hanging upside-down planters a gimmick, or do they work? And they're referring here to these planters that allow for vertical gardening. Any insight?
1: Yeah, they're more gimmick than anything. They really are. You know, if you have a bigger pot, let it cascade over the edge of the bigger pot. I'm a firm believer in more plants in bigger pots. The smaller the pot, the more difficult it is to pull it off. I would throw this out though, as a slow gardener, I love strawberries, but you know, they take up all that space all year for basically a bag full of sweet water. You know, grow something that's more productive in there. You know, if you're going to grow tomatoes, great. But, you know, peppers have got as much nutrition as oranges, and they produce a lot over in a small space. So, you know, grow the strawberries around the edge as an ornamental plant. If you get a few strawberries, that's just lagniappe. But the main thing is slightly bigger pots, mixing things together, and they'll just do a whole lot better.
2: You know, we got a lot of questions, Felder, about gardening during climate change. One member writes, as average temperatures rise, should I be looking for perennials that thrive in one zone warmer than my current zone? And they're referring there to the plant hardiness zones created by the USDA, which gives an idea of what plants will thrive where.
1: Yeah, well, and keep in mind, you know, I work in from Seattle to Albuquerque to I lived out from Liverpool and Mississippi up in Michigan. And zone means nothing except how cold it's likely to get one day in the wintertime. It doesn't take into account summer heat, all night humidity, radiated heat from apartment walls. So, you know, the most important thing about planting for heat is just to choose plants that are more heat resistant. I no longer look to Florida for inspiration for plants. I'm looking at Texas. What do they grow in the Botanic Garden in Albuquerque? Because that'll take hot weather. And again, try not to rush the season. Anyway, the changing zone thing is almost a myth, you know, because, you know, in just Mississippi, we have four different planting seasons from the coast up to Tennessee. So it's just a matter of shifting when you plant a little bit later or a little bit earlier, you know, to take the weather in consideration. But the zone change is so subtle. We have more issues with longer dry spells, yeah, or heavier rains and things like that.
2: Any advice about where people can go to stay informed on plants and planting times?
1: One of the things is, you know, take advantage of local plant sales. You know, visit, meet some master gardeners, people who garden all the time, or go to local botanic gardens and see what do they plant when, because they're not going to gamble. They're not going to plant too early or too late. So if you have a local botanic garden or community garden, you know, get to know some of those folks and see how they do it. You know, that's so much more important and informative than going online and see what somebody there says.
2: We're here with Felder Rushing, a horticulturalist and host of the Gestalt Gardener on Mississippi Public Broadcasting. And we want to keep hearing from you, 1A@WAMU.org. Frankie in Virginia writes about the joys of their community garden, saying, not only do I look forward to the fresh produce I reap, but the camaraderie in the common unity garden is so special. We trade veggies, swap ideas, water for each other, and now some even see each other outside the garden. Someone gave me a handful of Japanese turnips that went turned over, so incredibly crisp and good. We still want your questions, 1A@WAMU.org. We'll be right back.

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1: This is 1A. I'm Jen White. We're answering your gardening questions with Felder Rushing. He's a horticulturalist and the host of The Gestalt Gardener on Mississippi Public Broadcasting. He's also written over 30 gardening books. Now, Felder, you mentioned before the break that a lot of people are dealing with drought. We got questions about that. One listener texts, I live in a rental house in New Mexico. We are in a massive drought, so I will be container gardening, very water-wise, and native plants. And another writes, what is a good rainwater storage system I can hook up to my gutters, and is not plastic due to microplastics being an issue? So, Felder, for people who are in drought-prone areas, using stored rainwater can be a good option. What are some tips that you can offer?
2: You know, and keep in mind, Jen, that Mississippi sometimes, and I'm in England all summer because it's just too hot in Mississippi, but in Mississippi, it can go 2.5 months without rain and 105 degrees, so it's not that different from Albuquerque. But I was at the Botanic Garden in Albuquerque last spring, and they larger containers don't need to be watered as often. That's one thing. Using mulches, which will keep the soil from wicking dry in the summertime. It keeps it cooler. Things like drip irrigation, which puts out a little bit of water, for just a few minutes every day or two. You know, these are things that have been done forever. Another thing is to just don't water often. If you water really good, what I do, Jen, is I water twice. I water once, give it a few minutes to sort of soak in a little bit. Potting soil swells up because water is actually, soil is hydrophobic. So water it once lightly and then come back a few minutes later and water it a second time and it really soaks in. You can go twice as long between waterings if you just water twice a few minutes apart. And again, mulch and drip irrigation.
1: And any guidance about storing rainwater, if that's something people want to try to do?
2: Yeah, you know, well, first of all, you have to have rain to store rainwater.
1: Right.
2: But there's so many systems out there, and the microplastic issue is a concern, but it's not a huge concern compared to losing all your plants. You can get a metal trash can, and drill a hole near the bottom and, you know, that a faucet will fit in. You know, you can, any of these, stock tanks like they use for around farms for water. But the main thing is just hook it up. I can get 300 gallons of water from 1 inch of rain off of my roof. I've got a 300 gallon cistern out there. 1 inch of rain and I got 300 gallons of water. But the main thing is use it to supplement rather than depend on it.
1: Well, that echoes this email we got from Tom, who says, been gardening for 62 years. It's amazing how gardeners are so in tune with the climate. My recent upgrade is replacing my irrigation system with a drip system, approximately 40 to 50% reduction in water consumption. We, as always, when we talk about gardening, we're getting lots of questions about pests. One of you writes this, my biggest issue with growing is finding safe, pesticide-free pest control. There are tons of suggestions online, but they don't really work that well. And of course, I worry about saving and supporting our number one pollinators, the bees. Felder, is it possible to get rid of pests without pesticides?
2: No, not really. You know, one thing is when it comes to diseases and things like that, to choose resistant varieties. Also, if you're interplant things, instead of planting a lot of stuff in blocks or long rows, mix things up, which gets back to that elemental, a cottage garden style. That helps it slows the pests down. They don't spread as quickly. But keep in mind that even natural pesticides are chemicals, and some of them are like using salt and dish detergent. They're seething. I mean, they can cause more damage than some of the chemicals. The main thing is whether it's a natural pesticide or synthetic, use it carefully. A lot of times it means spraying lightly a couple of times rather than heavily once. And with pollinators, if you wait till late in the day, when the pollinators have mostly left, a lot of the pests are still there, so you can spray late in the day. And again, a couple of light sprays are a whole lot better than one heavy spray. But as far as choosing stuff, you got to choose something that matches the pest. You can't just use this all-purpose type of stuff. That just rarely, rarely works and can cause problems. But most of our issues with the pesticides are dosage over time, using too much all the time, depending on it. And another big thing, Jen, take your glasses off. A lot of those pests are not that big a deal. They're really not.
1: Well, we are getting questions specifically about squash stem borers. Many listeners saying they can't grow squash because their plants keep getting infested with these squash bugs. Is there a way to keep those bugs from killing the squash?
2: Yeah, well, first of all, the sprays, even the natural things like BT, they take a while to work, and the borers do a lot of damage before the stuff kicks in. What I do, and we have real bad squash vines, is I plant several times, just like with your tomatoes. If they don't work, plant again. But I use insect netting. The problem with squash is insect netting will keep the squash vine borer. It's a little red and black, looks like a wasp, the type of moth. It'll keep it off, but you have to lift it up and hand pollinate your squash, which sounds kind of kinky, but it works, and it's really, really easy. So, you know, using netting, and this is something we do in England. We have to use netting because, the pests just, we can't be out there spraying all the time. So netting, hand pollinating, interplanting, that helps a lot.
1: Here's a question we got about wildlife eating gardens. A member of the text club says, deer here are relentless. They now decimate my lily of the valley, which they never touched 2 years ago. They come right up to the house windows and have eaten my hydrangeas down to nubs. Last year, they ate everything I bought to give my yard more variety. What can you recommend that they won't eat?
2: Okay, now you have a nationwide audience. I don't say this to the whole country. I work as a horticulturist with people who take care of botanic gardens. Our livelihood depends on controlling things like deer. If there was anything that worked other than a fence, we would know about it. I've seen every gimmick. I've been doing my program's on MPB, Mississippi Public Broadcasting, is NPR. I get questions from all over the country, and they all say the same thing. None of these things that everybody says work, none of them work. There are no truly deer repellent plants. So other than a fence, and they've got some really nice lightweight fences, Jen. They're real big mesh. You can hardly see them, that you can put on stakes around your garden, and it's not like having a chain link fence out there. But deer netting and fencing are the only controls, and this is worldwide. Horticulturists know this.
1: We got this from David in St. Paul, Minnesota. My goal is to grow as many veggies as I can to supply neighbors in the local food shelf. We also participate in a local community-supported agriculture program. What is the best fertilizer for pots? I totally believe you can grow a lot in small spaces. And another member of the text club writes, I feel like I never get enough fruit from my plants, whether tomatoes, radishes, or carrots. The only thing that's prolific is cucumbers. What can help? So, Felder, first, best fertilizer for pots?
2: I grow in raised beds and large containers. I'm a big container gardener. And the natural fertilizers, like rabbit pellets and stuff like that, unfortunately, they have to be broken down in the soil by microorganisms to be converted to plant nutrients. So, here, I wish I could say 100% organic, but I use time-release fertilizer. Just one brand is Osmocote, but there's several out there. But the slow-release pellets spread lightly at half strength over the top of the pot. Every time I water it, automatically gives them a little fertilizer. But slow release fertilizer type pellets at half strength are so much better than using banana peel tea and all that kind of stuff. We want to give our plants complete nutrients, not just in a little shot. Giving plants a shot of Epsom salts is like feeding your kids nothing but lettuce. They need a complete fertilizer, and I'd use one of the slow release. They are safe. Use them at half strength, and they're broken down into elements that are absorbed through the plant as elements, not as chemicals.
1: Any other tips for helping people get more fruits and veggies out of their garden?
2: Yeah, one is, this whole thing is almost a cliche now. A friend of mine wrote a book called Square Foot Gardening, and I don't follow recipes, but the idea of mixing stuff up, instead of having long, skinny rows like a farmer, if you'll have double wide rows and plant two rows of things on one row, you can get almost 50% more production by planting more intensely, alternating plants, put small plants under tall plants, sort of like a forest garden type of approach. But if you'll interplant, move stuff out, as soon as something is done or dies from disease or whatever, pull it up, stick something in the hole, plant all the time, interplanting, choosing good varieties. There's some varieties that are heavily productive in small spaces. Even melons and cucumbers and squash, there's some that produce a whole lot better than the old standard farm type varieties. Choose good varieties, double rows, don't have a lot of wasted space, interplant and constantly replant.
1: Another member of the text club asks, I've been having trouble getting milkweed established for the last 2 years. I usually purchase small plants, but they have never flowered. My goal is to make a native butterfly garden. What do you recommend that I do? And we also got this message. Climate change has brought weather extremes. The wildfire smoke that flowed into Chicago caused plants to shut down into a protective survival mode. Hummingbirds became absent. What do we do to keep pollinators around and gardens as healthy as possible? So generally speaking, Felder, what can we do to make the best pollinator and native friendly gardens?
2: Well, you know, without getting into, you have to have things that their larvae can feed on. You know, that's the thing about the butterfly, the Asclepias and milkweeds. It's not so much for the adult monarchs. It's for the larvae. But plant a variety of stuff. You know, some of them, you know, the lantana is not native. Salvias are partly native. But things that bloom for a long time and interplant have several different types of flowers that have pollen and nectar blooming. Instead of just shooting for one type of thing, which may attract just a handful of insects, try different ones. I grow a type of basil that's called African blue basil. It is the most incredible pollinator magnet I've got. But the main thing is plant a variety of plants that produce for a long period of flower constantly, rather than something like milkweed that just blooms and then you hope you get some larvae and that's it. The adults need to feed all the time. So mix things up.
1: Well, that's Felder Rushing. He's a horticulturalist and the host of the Gestalt Gardener on Mississippi Public Broadcasting. Felder, it's always great to talk to you. Would love to have you back a little later in the planting season if you want to come back.
2: Happy to, Jen. Thank you so much. And say hey to Martha for me.
1: Will do. We'll end on this message from one of you. I am planning to buy a house this summer, and the thing I am looking forward to more than anything is being able to garden in my own space. I long to feel the earth, spend hours playing in the dirt, and connect mindfully with nature. It is food for the soul and excellent for my mental health. I'm Jen White. You're listening to 1A. Joining us next is someone who needs little introduction. She's the author of over 100 books on topics from gardening to cooking to interior design and how to be a successful businesswoman. Her 102nd book is out today, The Martha Way, Essential Principles for Mastering Home and Living, where lifestyle expert and curated living legend Martha Stewart shares how to turn everyday routines into meaningful rituals. Martha, welcome to 1A.
3: Oh, Jen, it's so nice to be with you this morning, and I love your prior program. I was listening with great interest.
1: Well, I'm wondering, since we were talking about gardening, how does that fit into this book? How do you include that in this conversation about how to turn everyday routines into meaningful rituals?
3: Well, gardening is one of my core content areas. It makes your everyday living even more enjoyable and more useful. So I always include gardening. It's my passion right now, in addition to the cooking that I do all the time. But we're talking in this book, which is called The Martha Way, we're talking about five specific, categories: cooking, of course, entertaining, of course, home organizing, which is very important, collecting, which is not as important, but everybody does it, and gardening. So those are the categories that I'm talking about in this book, and I'm trying to help everybody have a more meaningful, more well-organized, more interesting lifestyle every single day. And it's the first time we've done this kind of book, really kind of distilling knowledge into a couple hundred pages. It was hard to do, but I think it works really well. I find it extremely interesting myself, which is, you know, reminds me of so much stuff that we worked on over the last 50 years that is so impossibly good for everybody who's a homeowner, a homemaker, anybody who wants to live better.
1: How do you feel your philosophy for living has evolved over the years? 50 years, you said you've been doing this work.
3: Well, it has evolved. It has probably enlarged rather than even just evolved. I've always been interested in how to take care of things. I've always been interested in how to beautify things. I've always been interested in how to simplify things. And all of that is taken into account in this new book. Simplification of complicated processes, for example. That's so important in our busy lives. Being organized so that you can find what you have. So many of us have so much stuff we don't know what to do with. But I am not a person who discards things. I'm an archivist. I like saving things. But you have to be organized to be able to do that. I'm not just, I'm not like my dear friend Marie Kondo. Everything has its place and everything has a purpose that I save, but you have to be able to find that place to keep it. Mm. And cooking too. Every day I learn something new in cooking. Every new dish that I savor has a new technique attached to it that I want to remember. So these are the kinds of things this book helps you remember, recall, and store all this vast knowledge.
1: In the open to the book, you write, "To the many individuals who have inspired me through instruction, mentorship, and guidance in every one of the core areas I hold central in the subject of living, who do you find yourself thinking about when you reflect on the 50 years of work you've been doing?"
3: Everybody. I mean, I'm sitting across from my publicist, right, John Rice, a young man living with his husband in a beautiful home with a beautiful garden, and he is learning every single day. He needs this book just like anybody else. And it's so nice that he's smiling because I know he knows that. I know and he tries. I mean, he really does try. He shows me pictures of his latest dinner party and he shows me his table settings. He's proud of that. And, you know, I'm that kind of person. I mean, I love to see what people are doing.
1: We're talking to home and lifestyle expert Martha Stewart about her new book, The Martha Way. Still to come, she answers some of your questions about how to host, entertain, and live a more intentional life. That's just ahead. This is 1A.

0: Pentagon Chief Pete Hegseth says a U.S. effort to escort commercial ships through the Strait of Hormuz is meant to be temporary.
1: We prefer this to be a peaceful operation, but are locked and loaded to defend our people, our ships, our aircraft, and this mission without hesitation.
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1: Back to Martha Stewart in a moment, but first a reminder that tomorrow we're talking about the latest research on how digital devices are affecting us and what we can do about it. 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Her new book unpacks the strain of digital life and provides tools to help us live a better life. And we want to hear from you. What are your screen time habits?

0: Martha, a guiding theme in this book is to elevate the ordinaries. I think about things like laundry or washing the dishes, the things that are just part of everyday life but aren't particularly enjoyable. How can we turn something like that into a more meaningful ritual?
1: Well, laundry is kind of interesting. I love to iron. I got myself a Mangle, which is one of those sit-down ironing machines that once mastered can make your bed look so much better than a bunch of rumpled sheets. But you can also learn how to iron a shirt so that you look put together. I once did how to iron a shirt on radio. It was hysterical, and yet people stopped their cars and listened to how to iron a shirt. And then they went home and tried it, and it worked. And that's what's fun about this. Homemaking is not a boring subject by any means, and we're so involved in it each and every day. And I don't want to be a preacher about being a neat homemaker and an organized homemaker. I just want you to feel better about what you're doing every day. You have a limited amount of time in your home. You go to work, you spend a lot of time at the office or at school or wherever you are, but you should learn the basic principles of being a neat and orderly and well-meaning homekeeper. It's so much fun. And if you look at it as fun instead of a chore, and I don't want to ever make homemaking housework. Housework is boring and depressing. My mom made it fun. I mean, she made it fun to go and hang the laundry out on a line in the bright sunlight.
0: What made it fun? What was it? What did she do?
1: It was fun. She taught you. She said you have to stretch. She put the lines up really high, so we had to stretch long to get up to the top of the line with the clothespins. I mean, and then teaching you how to use clip clothespins instead of those stupid push clothespins, which ruined your clothes. You, there's solutions to everything nowadays. And whenever I see something, so I think in the New York Times today, they had a whole list of like 75 little gadgets that'll make your life easier. I read through that entire list looking for things that would make my life easier and better. Mm. And I found two or three that I'm going to order because I'm always trying to improve. And there's always, if I find a better way to do something that I've been doing in a certain way for a long time, I evolve. I'm a modernist. I want to be that person that tries something new.
0: When you described the experience of hanging clothes with your mother, it made me wonder how much of this creation of ritual around everyday practice is also connected to memory for you.
1: Oh, a lot of it.
0: Yeah.
1: We were eight people, six kids and two adults in a three-bedroom, one-bathroom house. Don't you think my mom had to be organized? I mean, she had to be, and she went to work every day as a school teacher. So she had to be impeccably organized. Her linen closet, you could, if she said, bring me the twin sheet for Eric's bedroom, I could find the twin sheet with no problem whatsoever. I didn't have to go rummage around in a sloppy linen closet someplace. We were very organized, but not regimented, just organized. Regimentation, you know, there's a place for that too, if you're in the army or someplace, but we're not in an army. We're in a home that should be lovely and comfortable and respectable. And you just want to be able to do things in an easier fashion.
0: Yeah.
1: That's what this book is about. It's about like when you open a bag of rice and you pour it into your storage jar for your kitchen. Don't forget to tear the cooking instructions off the package and put it into the rice. Or in the book, we even suggest writing the instructions under the cap of the jar. But it's even easier to just tear off the instructions and put it in with the rice. Or identify your flours. I have six different kinds of flour in jars on my shelf. And I don't want to make a mistake and use cake flour when I would have to use all-purpose unbleached flour. So I put that little identifying part of the package right in the flour so I never get confused.
0: Well, I want to get to some of the many questions we got for you. This came in from Mandy in St. Paul, Minnesota.
2: I'm a millennial, and I hate asking people for RSVPs, but I also hate the feeling that I have before the party where I'm thinking I have no friends.

0: because nobody likes me, nobody's coming. What advice do you have for me for dealing with that anxiety, or how do you party plan when you don't actually know who's coming?
1: Okay, Martha, what can you tell Mandy?
2: Mandy, you cannot be afraid of asking for an RSVP. That keeps you totally organized. Just knowing, I jot down, I would never want to have a dinner party and set a table for 12 people and have only 6 people show up. That is being silly. And you're not thinking straightly about this. So ask for the RSVP. I can't quite understand how you can be inviting people. If it's a written invitation, it's so easy to put an RSVP in your phone number. Or if you're on the telephone call, you can ask them right away, are you coming or not? And when somebody doesn't show up, it's much more of an inconvenience. You've spent money on food that you didn't have to spend money on if they don't show up. Ask for an RSVP.
1: And Mandy, I wonder if part of it is that you're worried about getting a no from people, but you just remember you're inviting people who like you, people who actually want to spend time with you. So it's okay to know whether or not they're going to show up. We got this from Brandy in Seattle, who writes, I like to have a pretty elaborate dinner party, and my lovely friends, my lovely guests will follow me into the kitchen, and it stresses me out. What is the kindest way to keep guests out of the kitchen between courses, or at least the thing that helps you keep your cool and not lose friends? What's your advice, Martha?
2: It's kind of hard to tell people to go away while you're cooking. Give them something to do. Say, oh, could you go pour the wine? Make sure everybody has enough wine in their glass and hand them a bottle. Give them little tiny chores like that, and they will, you know, converse and pay attention to other people, not just you. That's how I deal with that. I try to sneak off from the cocktail part of the dinner party, where everybody's in the living room, and I go into the kitchen and rustle up stuff real fast.
1: Here's a message we got from Nick in Cambridge, Massachusetts.
3: I host an open invite cocktail party on my back porch all summer, and to kick it off this year, I'm trying to host your midnight omelet supper for 30, as described in your original entertaining book. I'd love any tips you have about how to not lose my mind when I've made my 20th, 25th, or 28th omelet, and how to keep my guests occupied while they're waiting for their after midnight supper.
1: Nick, thanks for that call. All right, so first, Martha, for people who don't know, what is your midnight omelet supper for 30?
2: Oh, it's so much fun. People, you know, get hungry after they go to the theater, and you don't have to have it at midnight, of course. An omelet party is basically cooking omelets you can use propane stoves, or if you have a nice island in your kitchen with 4 burners, you can have 4 pans on each burner, and you can be making omelets. Practice makes perfect. Make sure you have lots of interesting fillings and lots of broken eggs, nicely beaten, to make the omelet. And it is so much fun. I did an omelet party for the publication of a book many years ago, but I think there were 1,000 people at the party, and we cooked omelets for 1,000 people.
1: Wow.
2: And it was a very successful evening. And that's what gave me the idea to include an omelet party in my entertaining book. And a lot of people are emulating those parties in the book. We reissued Entertaining, which was written in 1982, and reissued it last Christmas for the younger audience who hadn't gotten that book in 1982. Of course, most of them weren't born yet, and they are using it and trying the parties, complaining about how difficult some of them are. I love reading their complaints, and yet they're trying it. They see how diligent one must be to entertain a group of people, and how organized you really have to be. And yet, and I think they're having fun doing it. That's what really interests me, is how many people are responding favorably to something that seems complicated, but really isn't so complicated.
1: Well, and to Nick's question about sort of keeping as cool as he's working on that 27th, 28th.
2: Well, you know what, Nick? Get somebody to help you, you know? If you have a partner, get your partner to help, or get one of your close friends to take over. After you do 15 omelets, give somebody else a chance. Everybody wants to try it.
1: We're talking to author and entrepreneur Martha Stewart. Her latest book, The Martha Way, Essential Principles for Mastering Home and Living, is out today. I'm Jen White. You're listening to 1A. Martha, you mentioned entertaining. And as you said, it was first published in 1982, and it's been reissued without changes last year. And you have this new audience who is learning about you. What do you make of your growing fame among this younger generation?
2: Well, they saw the documentary that was released over a year ago. That's what changed a lot of things. That documentary sort of shows a woman who self-made woman who grew up in a middle-class family who attains a lot of success, but is also very interesting in my way.
1: I think we lost Martha's line there for a second. We will get back to her in just a moment. In the meantime, we did a recent show on organizing, which is also part of Martha's book. Here's some advice we heard as part of that program.
4: There is an old gospel song called Get Your House in Order, and it's all about not your actual home, but you, yourself. And the idea is once you kind of get yourself together, then life looks new to you, and you can move differently and freely in it.
1: That's Faith Robertson. Roberson. She's a professional organizer and author of What Stays and What Goes, Organize with Intention, and Create Space for Grace. You can find that conversation at the18.org. Martha, we've got you back now. You were talking about this younger generation that discovered you first through the documentary. What do you make of their reaction to your 50 years now of work in this space?
2: Well, I'm very enthusiastic about it. I'm so excited that young people are attempting to make homes, attempting to learn things that mother maybe forgot them to tell them. Many mothers of these Gen Xers are working mothers, and they didn't really help their kids that much at home. So they're learning from me. I'm still their teacher, which is so nice. I'm so happy to be that. And what I'm teaching is very useful information and applicable to every day.
1: Well, let's go to another voice message. We got this one from Sean.
5: Mother Martha, my name is Sean Carter, and I'm looking for advice for the summertime. Barbecues, pools, beaches, it's Memorial Day. I need to find a way to diffuse political discourse, political arguments. I was thinking of a fun drinking game. So whenever someone brings up politics, you make them drink. That may be too extreme for some people, but help me find a way to diffuse politics this summer because I'm just trying to go to the beach and drink.
1: So Sean's just trying to go to the beach and drink, Martha. Any advice?
2: Well, pack a really great picnic and invite your friends and have some games set up. Mm. I think games are a really nice way to diffuse any kind of political discourse. I like to play games. I like to have a volleyball match. I like to do swimming races. I like to do, you know, all kinds of things that are competitive, but not political. So I think that's really what he has to figure out what to do. A sandcastle making thing on the beach. Make sandcastles, see who wins. That's not easy, but it's fun. So that's what I would do. Be competitive.
1: Yeah. You know, I can hear someone listening to our conversation saying, yeah, you know, I'd love to entertain or collect or organize or find the gadgets that make life a little easier, but my budget is stretched really thin right now. So what advice do you have for people who want to try to do things the Martha way, but think I can't afford to?
2: What I'm talking about and writing about is not expensive. Mine, it really is applicable to every single economic class. When I wrote the book, Entertaining, it was all about that. It was all about just being every woman. And now it's every woman and every man because there are so many two male households as well as male-female households or two female households. It's not about economics. It's about sense of pride, sense of ownership, sense of doing nice things. That's really what I'm all about.
1: And just really briefly, Martha, you've collected so much knowledge across the 50 years of your career. What do you still need or want to learn?
2: Well, I'm a very, very curious person. And I continue to learn something new every day. That's one of my mottos. So I read and I read and I read and I learn. I went to a wedding over the weekend in England. One of my godchildren got married. And I don't just hang out in the hotel room. I went and visited a botanical garden. I learned all kinds of new plants. That's what I do every day. I try to learn and then share that knowledge with everybody else.
1: Well, that's Martha Stewart. Her new book is out today. It's called The Martha Way, Essential Principles for Mastering Home and Living. Martha, it was great to talk to you. Thanks.
2: Oh, Jan, you're fabulous. Thank you so much.
1: Today's producers were Michelle Harvin and Thomas Liu. And thanks for all of your questions. This program comes to you from WAMU, part of American University in Washington, distributed by NPR. I'm Jen White. Thanks for listening. We'll talk again tomorrow. This is 1A.

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1: This is Dave Barry from Sunday Evening Jazz. I've lived in Mendocino County since 1979. KZYX has been here since 1989. I discovered KZYX looking for jazz on the radio and found it here with local mavens Fred Adler, Steve Rubin, and John Solo. I also discovered much more. 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I became a sustaining member some time ago. 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Whichever you choose, do it by going online to kzyx.org, by phone at 707-895-2324, or by mail at P.O. 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

0: is the Tom Hartman Program.
1: Hey, welcome to our program. Is Trump's DOJ now Big Oil's personal law firm? Trump's Justice Department just sued the state of Minnesota yesterday in a desperate bid to kill Attorney General Keith Ellison's six-year-old climate fraud case against Exxon, Koch Industries, and the American Petroleum Institute. Minnesota's case accuses Big Oil of running a multi-year campaign of deception about climate change while sticking taxpayers with the bill for climate change. All the deaths, all the destruction, all the drought, the forest fires, everything, right? ExxonMobil alone raked in roughly $775 billion during the years that they were funding and promoting these lies. Federal judges have already tossed similar Trump lawsuits against Michigan and Hawaii, and the DOJ filed copycat suits against New York and Vermont this week to try to prevent them from suing Big Oil. Ellison says the suit is frivolous and meritless and that he's moving to dismiss it. This is bizarre. The Justice Department of the United States has essentially become the in-house counsel for the world's biggest polluters. I mean, when you see this, when you see the United States Justice Department, which is supposed to be, you know, equal justice under the law is what it says, you know, on the top of their building, is supposed to be representing us, and we're the ones who are being poisoned. We're the ones who are getting the cancers from the fossil fuels. We're the ones who are dying when our homes are burned down in wildfires or flooded in floods or wiped out in tornadoes and all that kind of stuff. When you see that, you get, you know exactly who's running this country. And it ain't us. It's not us at all. It's just wild stuff. Meanwhile, Senate Republicans want $1 billion for Grampy's fancy Epstein dance hall. Late Monday night, last night, Chuck Grassley and Senate Republicans dropped a $72 billion spending package on the floor of the Senate. And tucked inside was a $1 billion line item for, quote, security adjustments. Right. These are tied to Trump's gold-plated White House ballroom. Remember when the White House promised this thing wouldn't cost taxpayers a dime? And Trump actually raised several $100 million for the ballroom. It came from, you know, people giving him, you know, big corporations that wanted favors from him. He gave them the favors. They gave him the money. So now, where's that money? Nobody's sure. Seriously. And now he wants the taxpayers to pay for it. They're running this through reconciliation, by the way. So they only need 51 votes. Meanwhile, Iowans are going hungry. Chuck Grassley, of course, represents Iowa. They're going jobless, and they're uninsured under Grassley's watch. Senator Brian Schatz pointed out the one silver lining to this bizarre request for $1 billion for Trump's $700 million Epstein dance hall. Now, every senator, both Democrats and Republicans, gets to cast an up or down vote on funding Trump's vanity project. You'll be able to know if your senator voted for your tax dollars to pay for the Epstein dance hall. Working Americans pick between groceries and insulin while Trump gets a $1 billion dance floor. That's the deal Republicans are offering this country. And it just, you know, it exemplifies this, again, going back to Reagan. Louise keeps saying, you know, when I die, she's going to put on my tombstone, it all started with Reagan. Because that's my mantra. I mean, you know, because it's true. Ronald Reagan took us out of the New Deal. Right? We had this period in American history when FDR came into office in 1933. We were in the depths of the Republican Great Depression. And about 10% of us were in what would today be called the middle class. Today it's 43% of us. And FDR put into place a series of government programs based on the economic theories of a British economist by the name of John Maynard Keynes largely. And, you know, basically built a floor that the middle class could stand on with tax dollars. He raised the tax on wealthy people, on the morbidly rich, to 90%. So we've got, you know, the money to pay for everything. I mean, after World War II, we were at 135% of GDP in terms of national debt. By the time Reagan came into office, our national debt was down to $800 billion. It was less than $1 trillion. Because the middle class was so successful. Two-thirds of us were in the middle class. Two-thirds of American families. FDR built that. Harry Truman built that. Dwight Eisenhower built that, the Republican president, in 1956 when he ran for re-election. The cornerstone of his campaign was the fact that he had dramatically increased, he'd almost doubled the rate of union membership in the United States and dramatically increased the number of people eligible for Social Security and increased Social Security benefits. That's what he ran on. And he got re-elected. A Republican with Richard Nixon as his vice president. Jack Kennedy continued this in 1960. Lyndon Johnson continued this in 64. Richard Nixon continued this after the election of 68. When Nixon went down in flames for being corrupt and bribery and all this other stuff and Watergate, Jerry Ford continued the New Deal and the American middle class. The American middle class was continuously growing through this whole period of time. Now, here you've got three Republican presidents, Eisenhower, Nixon, and Ford, who were all encouraging union membership because they knew it strengthened America. They knew it strengthened the middle class. And then Jimmy Carter continued that after Jerry Ford. And then what happened in 1980? The Iranians took the American hostages, 54 hostages at the Iranian embassy, at the U.S. embassy in Iran. And, you know, President Bonnie Sauter wanted to send them back home to the United States, but the Reagan campaign, it looks like it was Bill Casey, reached out to the Ayatollah Khomeini, and said, you guys hang on to the hostages and we will send you spare parts for the American military equipment. They particularly needed tires right away for the F-15s. And Israel, in October of 1980, the month before the election, started shipping these tires to Iran on behalf of the Reagan campaign. I mean, this was, the New York Times has outed this story. Ben Barnes, the former lieutenant governor of Texas, was on the plane to Paris. He went to the meeting where they organized this thing with the Iranians. This is not in dispute any longer. Ronald Reagan's campaign committed treason for him to become president. And then once he became president, what did he do? On behalf of the billionaires who put him into office, the fossil fuel billionaires, the right-wing billionaires who put him into office, he said, okay, I'm gonna roll back the New Deal. And Republicans have been doing that ever since. Every single Republican administration. You could argue that George Herbert Walker Bush kind of, you know, just was a placeholder. I mean, he actually raised taxes slightly, which pissed off all the billionaires. But then Reagan's tax cuts and George W. Bush's tax cuts and Donald Trump's tax cuts, you add them all together, it's more than $35 trillion. And that's our national debt. Not to mention, you know, $6 trillion, $7 trillion for the two wars that Bush and Cheney lied us into, along with over 7,000 dead Americans and hundreds of thousands of dead Iraqis and Afghans. Republicans do not like a middle class. Republicans do not like average working Americans. Republicans serve the morbidly rich. Period, full stop. Give me one example of them not serving the morbidly rich and actually serving average Americans. I've been running this contest on this program for 25 years now. One major piece of legislation that the Republicans supported whose principal beneficiary was the average working person. It doesn't exist. At least not since Nixon not since Ronald Reagan's presidency. I mean, you might find some that go back to Nixon and Eisenhower, but those were not the Reagan Republicans. If America is to have any kind of future at all, if the middle class is to come back, as I was ranting about in the first hour, if we are to stop all this political violence, this violence against people of color and women, this violence against Democrats, this open, naked racism like we're seeing coming out of the Supreme Court, or at least the six right-wingers on the court. If we're going to put a stop to all this stuff, the first step in that is to reverse Reaganism, is to end this insane economic policy. It's called neoliberalism that the United States has been groaning under all these years. And weirdly, in 2016 and 2024, that's what Donald Trump ran on, was I'm going to end neoliberalism. We're going to stop so-called free trade. We're going to bring the jobs back home. Americans were like, cool, no more Reaganism. Trump, of course, was lying through his teeth. He now runs the most corrupt administration in the history of America. It's one massive grift, him and his boys making literally billions of dollars just in the past 14 months. And his real estate billionaire buddy, Steve Witkoff, who's going to Moscow every couple months to consult with Putin. His sons are in it now with Don Jr. and Aaron, Uday and Kusei. It's wild stuff. I am so looking forward to when this country fully wakes up. I realize it's going to be a big lift because there's a billion-dollar machine out there. Fox so-called news, 1,500 right-wing radio stations, three right-wing television networks, all this massive infrastructure that was built by the Koch brothers and their friends. I get it. It's going to take a while. But I think people are waking the hell up. When Marjorie Taylor Greene is waking up, America is waking up. We'll be back.
0: This is the Tom Hartman Program.
1: I mean, that was seriously one of the things that pissed her off, is that the Republicans gutted funding for Medicaid, which is, you know, people in her district. So what's on your mind? Ike in Charleston, South Carolina. Hey, Ike, what's up?
2: Yeah, hey, just a couple of things before I put out a challenge. Nixon was guilty of treason, too, for sending Kissinger behind the American people's back and telling Ho Chi Minh to hold on,
1: yep.
2: And he would give him a better deal instead of taking the peace deal that was on the table that Johnson definitely wanted to push through.
1: Yeah, you're right. You're sort of right, Ike. It wasn't Ho Chi Minh. It wasn't the communists that Nixon reached out to. It was the South Vietnamese.
2: Right.
1: I forget his name. I think it might have been Park, the president of South Vietnam at the time. But he was the guy that Nixon said, "I'll make you rich if you just, you know, if you blow up the peace deal that LBJ and Hubert Humphrey had worked out." You're absolutely right. We have not had a legitimately elected president, Republican president, since Eisenhower. So you've got Nixon committed treason, Reagan committed treason, both cases with foreign countries, with foreign enemies.
2: Correct.
1: And then George W. Bush became president because his father's appointee on the Supreme Court, Clarence Thomas, became the deciding vote to stop the recount in Florida. And then, you know,
2: correct,
1: Donald Trump became president in 2016 because of the Russians. So, I'm with you.
2: And H.W., you know damn well he had his hands in that mess.
1: Well, and he wouldn't even have been president if Reagan hadn't committed treason.
2: Bingo. But I'll give two different Republican presidents credit for two different things.
1: Okay.
2: One, H.W., thanks to Ted Kennedy, they passed the Americans with Disabilities Act. Since me falling off a roof back in 16, I've come to really appreciate it. Because otherwise, I wouldn't be able to shop. Or
1: although it's worth noting that
2: anything.
1: That passed with a majority of Democrats and a minority of Republicans.
2: Correct. But H.W., he championed it as well.
1: Yeah.
2: And George W., I'll have to give him credit for the work he did on AIDS.
1: Yeah, PEPFAR.
2: You know, he saved a lot of people.
1: Which Trump is reversing right now.
2: Yes, absolutely. But here's my challenge, and this is for the, as I call them, the Cro-Magna crowd out there, the knuckle draggers.
1: Yeah, the barbarians.
2: The ones that have, like Marjorie Taylor Greene, that are coming to their senses and finally feeling just a little bit of shame for what they've done to us and our country. If tearing down part of the White House wasn't enough for you to reject this man, I don't know what is. But here's the deal. If you're really sorry about what you've done, here's your deal. You go to the polls in the midterms, and you go to the polls when the presidential election rolls around, and you vote for anybody but a Republican.
1: Mm.
2: and preferably vote for a Democrat. And then that way you can prove that you're sorry and you can come back into the mainstream of society. And maybe your parents and your family will own you once again, because we ain't playing no more. This is going to be a war if y'all don't get it straight.
3: I'm with you, Ike. I'm with you. At least a political war, not a physical war. But yeah, I'm with you.
2: Exactly.
3: Ike, thank you for the call. Thank you very much. Well said. Richard in Houston, Texas. Hey, Richard, thanks for listening to KPFT. What's up?
4: Oh, my God. I hope I'm wrong, but, you know, usually if it looks like it and smells like it, it is it, and it's going on right now. I gave you a copy of the book about Minnie Fisher Cunningham when you were here in Houston.
3: I remember.
4: Yeah, a friend of mine who's so much smarter than me, got every time I bragged about it, he said, Minnie, why don't you do an endowment, a scholarship at SHSU, your alma mater, you know, right here where she's from. Mm-hmm. And so finally I'm like, yeah, let's get this done. And it was in the works. It was getting traction. And we were going to do $7,000 a year. And out of that $7,000, $2,000 would go to the scholarship. When we get to 10 years, it'd be $50,000. It would sustain itself on its interest, $2,000. And the criteria was essays. And we picked out the questions. It was for grad students. Rolling along there. And then yesterday morning, they jerked the world out from under us, said, we're not going to do essays for scholarships anymore.
3: Really? Why?
4: This has got to be Project 2020. This is Greg Abbott. This is them state-supported, state-controlled
3: universities.
4: Yes, Trumpism. That's exactly. I can't help but believe that's what it is. Now, I hope I'm wrong. Mm-hmm. We got an appointment today at 3 o'clock to talk to him about it, and they're going to try to schmooze us or intimidate us. Or, I don't know, I just look stupid. I'm really not, is what I'm about ready to tell them. But it's just amazing to me that, you know, I can't help but think, Tom, if this endowment would have been, because it's in her name, it's Minnie Fish Scholarship, the nickname that FDR gave her. And we were so proud of it. We were just giddy over it, getting traction and everything. But I can't help but think, if this was about Charlie Kirk, would y'all be bouncing this off? Would y'all be doing this?
3: Yeah.
4: And I hope I'm wrong, Tom. I really am. But, if you know, like I said, if it looks like it and smells like it, it usually is it.
3: They have not given you an answer to your question why?
4: Yeah, it was a bogus BS. Like I said, don't own my hat and tell me it's rain. They said, yeah, it's too much for the students. It's just a burden for the students. Give me a break.
3: Wait a minute. Having to write an essay is a burden for the students?
4: That's what the answer was. So I'll get to the bottom.
3: Let them use ChatGPT.
4: Sir, I'm sorry.
3: I said, let them use ChatGPT.
4: Yeah. Oh, my goodness.
3: That's crazy.
4: It was getting so much traction that we were going to get 3 years worth in the next month. I had people trying. I'm like, no, don't send me any monies. And that's one of the things that just kind of stuck out like a red flag. This lady that's the director, developmental director, was like putting me off on giving me an address and an addressee where to send these donations.
3: Right.
4: And finally, you know, when I said, look, I want to strike while the iron's hot. People are wanting to donate right now.
3: Yeah.
4: So I'm in a meeting, and I just found out in this meeting, no essays.
3: Incredible.
4: What are they going to base it on?
3: Well, you can do a multiple choice, I suppose. You know, Richard, thank you for the call. Keep us up to date on how it works out, okay?
4: All right, I will.
3: It's a great project. I so admire you. Thank you.

0: This mess in the Persian Gulf continues. Apparently, we moved a warship through there, and the Iranians didn't hit it, but they did send a couple of missiles at the UAE, which the UAE intercepted. The Iranians are saying that they twice hit a U.S. vessel. The Americans are saying, no, not the case. So we'll see. We'll see. But I just wanted to quickly update you on that. I will continue to keep you up to date on that. So why is Trump calling a top black Democrat a thug? You know, his favorite word for black people. Friday night, Trump posted a doctored image of House Minority Leader Hakeem Jeffries holding a baseball bat with a caption calling Jeffries a low IQ, his other favorite phrase for black people, Democrat minority leader, a thug, and a danger to the country. Amazing. Here's Donald Trump. I mean, just for the record, right? Just for the record. Hakeem Jeffries graduated magna cum laude from New York University Law and holds a master's degree from Georgetown. I mean, that's about as high as you can get in terms of credentials, academic credentials. And Trump won't even release his own college transcripts. Remember a couple of weeks ago, I played for you that clip of Michael Cohen, going off on the university that Trump went to saying, you know, I'm going to mess you up. I'm going to ruin your life. I will destroy you if you release Trump's transcripts. I mean, Trump will not allow us to see his tax returns. He will, you know, to discover what a grifter he is. He will not allow us to see his educational background, to see what an idiot he is. But he's calling a guy who is, you know, graduated magna cum laude from law school and got a master's degree from Georgetown, a low IQ thug. I just imagine for one second if Barack Obama had posted a picture of Mitch McConnell and called him a low IQ thug. I mean, cable news would have had a nervous breakdown, and it would have lasted a month. But when Trump aims that same tired, racist dog whistle that he's used for years against people like Maxine Waters, Don Lemon, and basically every prominent black critic, the press just shrugs and treats it like Tuesday. Somebody needs to tell the media silence is complicity. I mean, this is just very, very real. We have a white supremacist administration right now. We've got an open racist in the White House. And the people working for him are enforcing his race. You know, Pete Hegseth firing black leaders from the military. But it gets worse. Trump just killed America's wind power during an oil war. And here's where it gets infuriating. While Trump's Iran war has gas at $4.40 a gallon, here in Portland, it's $5.60. In California, it's $7 and $8. While Spirit Airlines just shut down because jet fuel prices doubled. While every American is watching their grocery bills explode. Whiskey Pete's Pentagon has quietly halted approvals for 165 onshore wind farms all across America. You get this? Free electricity from the wind or buy electricity from the fossil fuel companies and have more global warming as a result of it. Those are the choices. And Trump goes with the fossil fuel companies. Why? Because, you know, as we all know, he told them, give me $1 billion and I'll do anything you want. The Financial Times broke the story over the weekend yesterday. And Trump's excuse?
1: Oh, we got to get rid of these windmills because of national security.
0: Right. I don't, you know what? They're like targets for nukes or something or birds or. I mean, the reality is, at least Trump says the reality is that he thinks turbines are ugly. You know, he sued and they're off the coast of his golf course in Scotland and he tried to get rid of them. But, you know, the reality is he's taking hundreds of millions of dollars that he has taken from the fossil fuel industry. The fossil fuel industry owns the Republican Party and has since 1980 when they got in bed with Ronald Reagan. It's why they get hundreds of billions of dollars a year in subsidies that the Republicans just keep repeating over and over and over, certifying, oh, yeah, here's another $100 billion. so that the fossil fuel billionaires can continue to finance, you know, right-wing think tanks and things like ALEC, you know, the, where lobbyists and Republican legislators get together twice a year and, you know, brainstorm and come up with legislation to pass in state legislatures that will help big corporations and billionaires. Help them run their 1,500 right-wing radio stations, their thousands of podcasts where the podcasters are making fabulous money, subsidized. Their three major television, right-wing television networks, the, you know, Sinclair, the, all of it. So in the middle of an oil crisis that Trump's own war created, on behalf of the fossil fuel industry, the most corrupt president in American history is reaching out to strangle the cheapest, fastest, cleanest source of new American electricity that we've got. And by the way, you know, the evidence is just laying all over. The wind developers say that they tell reporters they've been ghosted since August. Meetings are canceled. Applications for wind farms, solar farms, things like that, they're all frozen. While big oil is pocketing record profits, and Americans, at least those Americans who don't own an electric vehicle or a plug-in hybrid, are bleeding at the pump. The plug-in hybrids, by the way, they're really cool. They go typically about 30 miles on a charge, and then they kick over to gasoline. Louise and I had a plug-in Prius hybrid for, I don't know, 5 years or something like that. And I don't think I ever bought more than one tank of gas a year. Because, you know, how often do you drive more than 30 miles in a day? And you just come home at night, plug it in overnight, and in the morning it's fully charged again. And with an electric car, I mean, my electric car has a 300-mile range. And I'm now charging it with solar panels on the roof. It's costing me absolutely nothing to drive or to power the house. We could all be doing this. Back, oh, geez, how long ago was it? It was the late 90s. It was right after I had published Last Hours of Ancient Sunlight. I was invited to keynote a conference in Barcelona, Spain. And the conference was about green energy. And the other keynote for this conference, there was two of us. One was me, and I was, you know, talking about my book, Last Hours of Ancient Sunlight. And the other guy was, as I recall, his name was Schmidt, Herr Schmidt. And he was one of the two German legislators who had introduced the 100,000 rooftop legislation, where the government of Germany told the banks, anybody who owns their home, give them a 7-year mortgage to put solar on their roof. And then they told the power company, the utilities, you will buy electricity from these new rooftops at 7 times the retail price. So that at the end of those 7 years, the people will have made enough money from the selling electricity to the utility that they have basically paid off their mortgage, the 7-year mortgage, and the rooftop solar is completely free to the average homeowner, number one. And number two, although the utility and the banks had no risk at all because these were 1% loans, so the banks actually made a profit that were guaranteed by the federal government, the German government. And you would think that the big loser in this was the utility, but the utilities, the amount of money that the utilities spent basically subsidizing those 100,000 rooftops, and it turned out to be multiple hundreds of thousands. In fact, they had to stop the program. It was so successful that it was overloading the power grid, and they had to rebuild a smart grid to accommodate it, which they have now. Keep in mind, this was more than 20 years ago. But the utilities had a choice. They could build two new nuclear power plants, or they could allocate that money to pay people who had power on their roof. And, you know, so they went with the latter. And here we are now, Trump torching the one industry that could free us. I mean, literally, blowing up the wind industry. That isn't policy. That's sabotage. on behalf of the fossil fuel industry, on behalf of Vladimir Putin, whose main business is selling fossil fuels. As John McCain said, you know, Russia is a gas station with a country attached to it. It's just astonishing the damage this idiot is doing to our country. Just astonishing. Pat in Puerto Rico. Hey, Pat, what's up?
2: How you doing? Thank you for taking the call. Something that ties together how the billionaires, ex-billionaires, have made so much of their money, and ironically also ties together gerrymandering, our data that we give so freely over to the tech companies and our apps, where we could instead spend a little more time and just opt out, and all of those apps and so forth have that option, and there are also services we can buy that do that. Unfortunately, they have a cost, but and one big data point we give is our voter registration. We don't have to voter register as a Democrat or Republican to vote in any election, but by giving them that information, yes, you get to participate in closed states in the primaries, but you're helping them gerrymander. Maybe in red states, everybody who's a Democrat says, oh, I'm going to register as a Republican, or even better, everybody everywhere as an independent.
0: Yeah, it's a brilliant idea. The problem is it contradicts human nature. I mean, you know, people want to be able to vote in primaries. Half the states have closed primaries, and that would eliminate your ability to vote for the candidate that you want to represent you with your party. So it's not going to work in those states. And in the rest of the states, you know, people are either kind of proud of being a Democrat or not. And then the third thing is that what the Supreme Court said is basically you can go ahead and gerrymander based on race, because we all know that 90% of black people vote for Democrats, or 85%, whatever the number is. And so, you know, you can't pretend you're not whatever race you are. You know, you've got to accurately fill that information out. And the people who draw these maps, they
2: know who's living where. Even the government forms that require, that ask for race, that part is not mandatory or you're lying, so you leave it blank.
0: But I get that on the census.
2: Certain government forms, you have to give your age and this, that, and the other.
0: But it's no secret, Pat, where the black parts and the Hispanic parts of town are, or the Asian parts or whatever. It's no secret.
2: That's true, but as the demographics change with each census, if they don't have that data, and the Supreme Court now says you can't use that, then and without the party data, it becomes harder and harder, I would think, to gerrymander based on party. You'd have to use other less reliable data sources, and they get noisier and noisier, and that's my only point, to kind of reduce the value of that data to the billionaires and to gerrymandering.
0: The one big change that I'm seeing out of this, and I would love to hear other people's opinion on this, out of this Supreme Court decision here, is that black politicians who have been in majority black districts and so have been able to run basically like, certainly they're running against other black politicians in primaries and things. So they have to have good policy positions, but they're going to have to expand their policy position, shall we say, to appeal to white people as well. And that's that. And then white people who are running in those previously black districts are going to have to expand their policy prescriptions to appeal to black people more effectively.
2: Hopefully that may actually be a positive outcome.
0: Although we're going to see over the short term a dramatic drop in black representation in Congress, and that's not a good thing at all. Pat, thanks for the call. Appreciate it. Michelle in Kansas City, Missouri. Hey, Michelle, what's up?
3: Hi, Tom. I actually am standing here with my neighbor, and we are just discussing how irritated, mad we are about this redistricting thing. Mm-hmm. I realize that, yes, it is a minority right, but we are two white chicks in a majority-minority neighborhood, and our votes will no longer count because we've been redistricted to the farmlands of the north, and we live in the inner city of Kansas City.
0: Wow.
3: We've been discounted. We have been disenfranchised, and nobody's talking about that.
0: Yep.
3: And more importantly, Tom, you have a new book coming out, and when you come to Kansas City and go to Rainy Day Books for your thing, you must stop and eat our barbecue, and there are vegan and vegetarian options.
0: I would love to, Michelle. You know, it's been a long time since I've done an actual physical book tour, but boy, would that be fun. So, yeah.
3: We are angry. I look at up and down my block. I got black, white, Vietnamese, Italian, Hispanic. We've just all been wiped off the what does rural farmland have to do with the inner city of Kansas City?
0: Yeah, nothing. No, this is just pure gerrymandering. You know, the John Lewis Voting Rights Act would have outlawed gerrymandering. And it would have passed the House and Senate and would be law now if it wasn't for Kyrsten Sinema and Joe Manchin betraying not just the Democratic Party, but the entire country. And it sure looks like John Fetterman is preparing to do the same thing. Even if the Democrats take control of the Senate, he will be the one wild card. There's a piece in Politico today that says he's thinking about becoming an independent so that he can caucus with the Republicans.
3: Oh, he's thinking.
0: Yeah. Yeah. That's very distressing.
3: Yeah, we are Missouri is a show me state, and what we're showing again, as I've said many times before, is our behind.
0: Well Tom, said.
3: Please have a good day.
0: Thank you, Michelle. You too. Mark in Seattle. Hey, Mark, what's on your mind today?
4: Yeah, I wanted to make I have a very different take on what happened with Kent State and Minneapolis.
0: Mm-hmm.
4: I was in the Peace Corps when Kent State happened, and my best friend actually was at Kent State. He wasn't shot. But I saw that as actually the beginning of the end of the Vietnam War. I think that millions and millions of Americans, when they saw middle-class white students shot by the government, said, well, this goes too far.
0: But it still took another 3 years.
4: Included, it did take a while, but I always saw that as the beginning of the end. And also people like Walter Cronkite, I think, believed that this went too far.
0: Yeah, now, in my opinion, that was the beginning of the end, when Walter Cronkite came back from Vietnam and said, this is not what we've been told.
4: Yeah.
0: And Mitt Romney, for that matter, or George Romney, for that matter.
4: Yeah. And the same thing, in my mind, happened in Minneapolis when they killed white middle-class people. The government killed them, and millions of people said, this has gone too far.
0: Yeah.
4: And it didn't take 3 years for them to get rid of, the Trump officials that ordered that. That just took a month or two. So I think there is a line where when the government starts shooting white middle class people, that the country will not tolerate that.
0: Yeah.
4: And I think we owe an enormous thanks to the people of Minneapolis. I think when history is written, that may turn out that they are the people that saved America.
0: At least over the short term. Julia Ainsley, the NBC reporter, has a new book out. Sean is trying to get her on the program. I heard her this morning on MSNBC, and it was just an amazing interview. And she said that she's got these inside sources at ICE, and they have been told to basically stand down between now and November. Don't do anything outrageous. Yep. Don't confront people. You know, if you know that you're being filmed, you know, tone it down. And that after November, after the election, particularly if Republicans continue to hold power in the House and Senate, then they're going to be unleashed. They're going to be twice as dangerous, and they're going to be coming after protesters as well as brown people. So, you know, buckle up.
4: I think that's probably true. Yeah. I also think that it's very likely that they won't continue to control the House and hopefully the Senate.
0: Yeah. Well, I mean, that would be the one thing that could slow them down, because this federal agency is just absolutely out of control. Mark, thanks for the call. Yeah, I think you have an excellent point. Thank you. Ed in Los Angeles. Hey, Ed, what's up? Thanks for listening to KPFK.
5: Hey, Tom, thanks for taking my call. First of all, I just want to say that after President Trump's Supreme Court gutted, I use the same term, gutted the landmark 1965 Voting Rights Act on March 29th, Jim, we could have headlines, Jim Crow is crowing again, or happy days are here again for the Confederacy.
0: And the Klan.
5: You know, and the Klan. At first, I couldn't believe that Trump and the Republicans were so gung-ho to go after DEI.
0: Yeah.
5: Now I believe they actually think that slavery wrongly got a bad name.
0: Okay. I'm surprised that when the six right-wing cranks on the Supreme Court had dinner at the White House the night before they announced that decision, that they took off their hoods.
5: Yeah, and now they want to get rid of Social Security and yep. Medicare so that we will actually be looking forward to getting those low-paying, steady work picking cotton.
0: Yep, yep. Yeah, we're all Walmart.

0: 25 people is, you know, but his is to break it. And you, like you outlined, every single thing he's doing is just that. Yeah. And so in so many ways, so I just don't know. I mean, I'm a local PCO, and I wrote, I don't know how many postcards to people saying Project 2025 is not a joke. It's a playbook, just like Walt said. And it's like, when will they understand that it is to break all of the New Deal, all the things that made a thriving middle class, and the rich are benefiting. And it's like, when will they get it? And maybe if the message is he wants to break it, and they finally, it clicks in their heads. I mean, Ali Velshi, you know, is as you, it's must see TV.
1: Yeah. Oh, yeah. Ali is knocking it out of the park every single weekend.
0: And if all of you, I know, I mean, everyone needs to understand he wants to break it. So, I mean, it's insane. And you're doing such a good job. Thank you. I appreciate you more than ever.
1: Thank you, Sherry. Yeah. Ali, for people who don't watch Ali Velshi on the weekends on MSNBC, and apparently he's going to get an evening show on MSNBC. I'm not sure if that's a promotion or a demotion, but no, he's going to he's going to be where Stephanie Ruhle is, I think. And she's going to move down into a more, but I think he's the number one talent on that network. You know, I realize Rachel Maddow has a huge following, but she's only willing to work one day a week, you know, which is a shame, frankly, because she has, she is so talented. I mean, I've known Rachel for years. She is so talented. She's so smart. And, but,
0: well, we
1: but
0: were all introduced to her back when you were on Air America.
1: That's right. We were on Air America together. Yeah. So anyway, step by step, we'll get there. And you know, keep track of Ali Velshi for people who are not familiar with this guy. He's the real deal. Of course, he comes on this program from time to time to take calls from listeners. So I guess most people are familiar with him. Sherry, thank you. Spot on. Stay tuned. It's the Tom Hartmann Program, the place where despair is not an option.
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1: It's the place where we dare to ask, is Walmart a person? And we dare to say, no, the right-wingers on the Supreme Court got that one wrong, too. My op-ed today, my daily take over at HartmannReport.com, is titled, How Republicans, Trump, and Their Billionaires Took Your Money and Then Sold You Hate. What got me thinking about this was a podcast, the Daily Podcast from the New York Times, I was listening to as I was walking home yesterday. And they had Robert Papon, he's a professor of political science, and he was pointing out that these really quite remarkable surveys that have been done, you know, over decades, but the most recent ones find that about one in five Americans is okay with political violence, which is mind-boggling. And he said about 20 million Americans are apparently okay with assassinations as a way to gain political power. This is mind-boggling. I mean, this follows the third attempt on Trump's life, the murder of the two legislators in Minnesota, Melissa Hortman and her husband, as I recall, the murder of Charlie Kirk, the ICE executions, assassinations of three U.S. citizens in the past year. We're also seeing an increasing acceptance of violence toward minorities and women. ICE is brutalizing Hispanics, including children, sending them to foreign torture camps, deporting them to the Congo and other war-torn hellholes, keeping over 70,000, including thousands of children, in brutal, primitive conditions that would be shut down if they were animal shelters. Violence against women is also increasingly accepted by the right wing of America's society. Trump has been credibly accused of multiple rapes and assaults and nailed by a jury of his peers for one of them. Hegseth's own mother called out how he's abusive toward women. Accused rapists like the Tate brothers are tight with the Trump boys. There's an online rape academy that got 62 million American visits in 1 month. That's mind-boggling. This year. And Republicans shrug it all off, or they revel in it, while attacking and dismantling DEI and woke as anti-white male, as if it's all just fine with them. Bring up the topic and they accuse you of being a snowflake. So what the hell is going on? Why have American men, particularly white men, seemingly gone violently nuts over the past generation?

generation or two? And why do they revel in images and memes of violence and follow these so-called manosphere influencers? We discussed this very briefly yesterday on the program, and but it's worth revisiting in a big way. I think this is being driven by three factors. The first is economics, and I'm going to get into each one of these. Economics. The second is good old-fashioned racism, and the third is, you know, good old-fashioned misogyny. And I say good old-fashioned because both these things have been around as long as history has been around. And those three things, economics, racism, and misogyny, have been brought together and weaponized by the Republican Party. Because Republicans understand all this stuff very, very well. I mean, this is their strategy. Democrats, not so much. And Democrats need to figure this damn stuff out. First, the economics. When Reagan came into office in 1981, two-thirds of American men were they and their families were in the middle class, and they could do it with a single paycheck. Many men define their masculinity, as it were, by their ability to provide for their families. It's, you know, you can say it's sexist, and I would not disagree with that. But it's also a cultural norm. And, you know, it's very hard to think outside of the way that we were raised, right? So, what happens is when Reagan came into office and declared war on working class people, busted PATCO, declared war on unions, took it from a third of us being unionized and two thirds of us being in the middle class as a result, down to 10% of us, or 6% of us now in the private sector being unionized and 43% of us in the middle class. And it now takes two paychecks instead of one to be in the middle class. What happened was a lot of white men in particular, and men generally, but I'm speaking here about why are white men embracing all this violence. A lot of white men felt emasculated, that they had lost their traditional male role as breadwinner. And so then, you know, and this started becoming obvious in the years immediately after the Reagan presidency in the 1990s, and when Rush Limbaugh and Fox so-called News began their programs, and both were telling America that it was the women's fault. Limbaugh called them feminazis. Remember that? And, you know, Republicans in Congress, you know, they're still fighting the Equal Rights Amendment, for example. And Trump, his famous claim that he could grab women, he could sexually assault women, because when you're a star, they let you do it, added to the Republican permission structure for all this. But Republicans didn't just blame the collapse of the middle class on women, although they certainly did. They also claimed that blacks and Hispanics were stealing white people's jobs and driving down wages, immigrants as well. This is all to deflect attention from the right-wing billionaires and big corporations that are, you know, basically robbing us blind. And, you know, on the issue of race, there's, you know, I think one of the really important things to remember is that in 1915, when Woodrow Wilson, a racist, screened Birth of a Nation in the White House and publicized it, within 2 years, the membership of the Klan went from a moribund 400,000 to an enormous 5 million nationwide. In 1925, there were 35,000 Klan members in robes and hoods who marched down Pennsylvania Avenue in Washington, D.C., during a Republican administration. This is during the Coolidge administration. And it was just fine with Calvin Coolidge. So, you know, here we are, right? When the president of the United States endorses racism, racism explodes. It happened in the era from 1915 to 1925. It only got, you know, that fever got broken by World War II. And then it happened again when Donald Trump started in March of 2011, started promoting birtherism, his racist attacks against Obama, and it's been going on for basically 20 years. Or 15 years, arguably. And most recently, you know, he called Hakeem Jeffries a thug and low IQ. I mean, this is just right open racism. So, you know, there's this whole permission structure around this whole thing. You got Elon Musk tweeting about race and all this stuff. So what do we do? How do we fix this? Well, first, we bring back a healthy middle class. This isn't rocket science. FDR did this in the 30s and 40s. Truman, Eisenhower, Kennedy, LBJ, Nixon, Ford, and Carter
presidents of both parties expanded the New Deal right up until Reagan. So we should roll back the Reagan, Bush, and Trump tax cuts, both for corporations and the morbidly rich. We need to join every other developed country in the world in offering a free or low-cost national health care system and free or low-cost college, and end all student debt, as Joe Biden tried to do. We need to enforce the antitrust laws, repeal the Right to Work for Less Taft-Hartley Act, and outlaw the billion-dollar union-busting industry so that we bring back the middle class. Okay, that's step one. Step two, deal with the so-called race problem in America by promoting or passing legislation outlawing gerrymandering. You know, bring back nonpartisan commissions all across the United States. Launch a national education program about America's racist history, undoing what Trump is trying to do. And finally, to deal with misogyny, we as a society need to redefine masculinity around competence and contribution rather than around control of women. This is a message that President Obama took on. Being a man isn't about being the sole breadwinner. It's about being reliable, emotionally literate, capable, being someone who shows up for family, work, and community. And then bring back DEI, which principally benefited white women, by the way, and put it back into law. For half a century now, Republicans have bled working white working class men dry, hoovered up their wealth, given it to the Bezoses and the Zuckerbergs, and fought to keep the middle class from reemerging. And what do we have as a result of that? Political violence, racism, and misogyny on steroids. We can reverse these things, but it's going to take the Democratic Party waking up to a clear progressive agenda to make it happen. And you can help with that. Let them know.

0: popular book is Freckle-Faced Strawberry, and the military just banned it because it says, hey, even people with freckles are, you know, we like diversity. Gary in Monroe, Georgia. Hey, Gary, what's on your mind today?
1: Hello, Tom. How are you?
0: I am well. Greed has no heart, Gary. What's up?
1: Thank you. You're very kind. Greed has no heart. You're very kind, Tom. But we understand it, though.
0: Mm-hmm.
1: We truly, yeah. I want to preface my remarks first by saying this. I am still hopeful.
0: Me too.
1: But I'm reality-based. And, you know, elections are the first stop. We must change, you know, we must elect the right people. Mm-hmm. But I'm not so sure it stops there, because will elections change be enough? And why I say this, the third of the countries can be very violent. You see my point?
0: Mm-hmm.
1: Unfortunately. So that's all I have to say about that. Just keep in mind that sometimes elections are not. Do you agree? Sometimes elections may not be enough.
0: Well, enough for what? To produce
1: change our culture. Yes.
0: No, elections are never enough. It requires an energized electorate for anything to happen.
1: Exactly right. Perfect answer. Now, greed has no heart. I believe, and I said this before, this is worse than Franklin Delano Roosevelt's challenge. And back then, when greed was out of a 1 to 10, greed was a 9.9.
0: Mm-hmm.
1: I think this is a 10, because we have this internet that's poisoning the minds of everyday Americans.
0: I agree.
1: You combine that with greed, you got a very, very serious situation, to say the least.
0: I agree. Well said, Gary. Thank you very much. And social media in particular is poison. We'll be right back. Fred in Seattle. Hey, Fred, what's up?
2: Hi, thanks for taking my call. I'm horrified by the Supreme Court decision, as most people are.
0: Mm-hmm.
2: But I think we're missing the point. The problem isn't about racial gerrymandering. The problem is partisan gerrymandering. Why is that allowed?
0: Well, that's my point, is we need to outlaw all gerrymandering. All districts should be polygons, and they should be based on population, not on politics or race. That was certainly the intent of the founders, by the way.
2: Yeah. What can we do to specifically...
0: Let your Democratic representatives know that this is an issue for you, that you want to see a legislation that ends gerrymandering.
2: Well, my representative is Pramila Jayapal, so I'm pretty sure she already knows.
0: Yeah, there you go. But even with people like Pramila Jayapal, you know, let them know that this is something that should be that they you want them to be louder about. It's a crisis now. I mean, obviously, you know, the Supreme Court just added probably as few as 10 and as many as 20 Republican seats to the next House of Representatives, to the January 2027 House of Representatives. And certainly by 2028, because it's going to take a couple of states a little longer to get there. But they're all jumping on it right now as fast as they can. And we need to do something about it.
2: It's just wrong. Blatantly cheating.
0: Yep, you're right. Fred, thank you for the call. And thank you for being with us today. We'll be back tomorrow, same time, same place. In the meantime, don't forget, democracy is not a spectator sport. It requires all of us. That includes you. So get out there, get active, tag, you're it. Have a great afternoon. Be good to yourself and the folks around you. Stay safe. And take your vitamins, eat your veggies, get your exercise, and I'll catch up with you tomorrow.

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0: Good morning. President Trump promised retribution against Indiana Republicans who wouldn't change the state's congressional map. Tuesday night, he got it. Most lost their primary races to Trump's approved challengers. It's Morning Edition from NPR News. The latest NPR PBS Marist poll shows Democrats are more enthusiastic about November and Trump has record low approval. I'm Amy Martinez.
1: And I'm Leila Fadel. Along with Tuesday's primary results, what does it mean for races that will decide control of Congress? Also, a Republican funding proposal includes $1 billion connected to Trump's ballroom project. And a founding scholar of critical race theory and intersectionality on the moments in her life that inspired that work. It's Wednesday, May 6th. On this day in 1889, the Eiffel Tower opened to the public. News is next.
2: Live from NPR News in Washington, I'm Corva Coleman. Iran's Revolutionary Guard is saying safe passage will be provided to ships through the Strait of Hormuz, but didn't say how that would happen. This came after President Trump suspended a similar U.S. operation, saying he is waiting on a deal with Iran. Indiana State Senate Republicans who opposed congressional redistricting were largely defeated in yesterday's primary elections. President Trump had called for their ouster. From member station WFYI, Ben Thorpe reports the results show Trump's continued sway in Indiana.
3: A majority of incumbent Indiana senators lost their primary elections after months of political threats and millions of dollars pitted against them. Incumbents argued their constituents didn't want redistricting during the vote last year, but now most of them have been voted out. Laura Merrifield Wilson is a professor of political science at the University of Indianapolis. She says in U.S. politics, incumbents usually win.
4: It's highly unusual to see so many challengers defeat incumbents, and I think that has to be attributed at least to the current political dynamics.
3: Wilson says the night was a win for Trump and could mean Indiana revisits redistricting next year. For NPR News, I'm Ben Thorpe in Indianapolis.
2: A new NPR PBS News Marist poll says, politically, President Trump is at his lowest point in his presidency. NPR's Domenico Montanaro says despite Trump's primary victories in Indiana, voters will have more to say in November's general election.
5: General elections aren't primaries, and Trump has been really toxic with swing voters. His overall approval rating in our poll is the worst it's ever been. Just 37% approve of the job he's doing, while 59% disapprove. That can be a real albatross around Republican candidates across the country, especially when key groups appear to be softening or turning away.
2: NPR's Domenico Montanaro reporting. One of the issues voters are very troubled by is the rising cost of gas due to the war in Iran. AAA says nationally the average cost for a gallon of gas is $4.54. Some people in the U.S. are changing their travel plans. NPR's Stephen Bisaha has more.
6: James Ridgway just landed back home in D.C., but he might skip his trip to Europe after seeing the cost to fly.
7: We have tickets to see The Cure in Ireland, and I don't think we'll be able to swing it.
6: Arlene Hogan owns the travel advisor company Vacays for You, and she says her clients are sticking to domestic travel due to concerns about conflicts overseas. Hawaii is especially popular.
8: Even though Hawaii is an expensive destination when you think about it, however, it gives people a sense of security.
6: According to the travel site Kayak, international tickets in late April were up about $150 compared to a year earlier. Stephen Bisaha, NPR News.
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9: NPR here on KZYX and Z. Good morning, everyone. This is Eddie Hale in the Philo studio, joined by board member Mark Spindler. Morning,
10: hey.
9: Mark.
10: Good morning. Thanks for having me back.
9: Oh, yeah, it's a pleasure. We're here reminding you that we are in our spring 2026 pledge drive, day six of our pledge drive. 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
10: Yeah, that's how I did my changed my contribution. 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It's so easy, and we'd love to hear from you.
9: That's absolutely right. On the website, and if you call in, you can leave comments with us that we'll read on the air, good, bad, or otherwise. 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That includes paying the fees to NPR, to different distribution organizations like PRX that we get things like Latina USA and Reveal from, as well as, of course, just the rudimentary, the basics of like power bills and electricity bills, other infrastructure needs. That's what we're raising money for, to keep the radio station operational. You know, we're a running business. There's expenses, and as you've probably heard us talk, if you've been listening for the last year or so, that we've lost a lot of federal funding. So now more than ever, we are reliant and asking our community to step up and support us to keep the station strong. So you can do that by giving us a call again, 707-895-2233, or head over to kzyx.org. We're going to head back to Morning Edition in just a minute. Mark, do you have any news on the building fund or on the building project?
10: Yeah, we have some pretty exciting news coming up, and I haven't got the official word on when it's going to happen, but the tower is going to be erected, and that's a major milestone for
9: us.
10: That's huge. Because that's where our antenna is going to be placed, and our signal will originate from. The mothership will move from our little digs in Philo to Ukiah to a brand new state-of-the-art studio. So we're very excited about that. And but until then, we need to keep the lights on.
9: We're still raising funds for operating. So it's not too late. Give us a call, 707-895-2233. We'll be here all day long answering the phones. If you don't want to talk to anyone, if it's too early in the morning, I get that. again, you can head to kzyx.org, click the red donate button, and make a contribution there. Or you could drop a check in the mail, P.O. Box 1, Philo, California, 95466. You know, maybe you're getting ready to do your daily errands. You can write a check, slap that in an envelope, and mail it to P.O. Box 1, Philo, California. And then you could still call us in, call us up, and let us know that you made that contribution.
10: Yeah.
9: So we're heading back to Morning Edition from NPR News.
11: California. President Trump largely succeeded in his effort to punish Indiana lawmakers who did not go along with a redistricting plan last year.
1: Trump targeted 7 incumbent state senators, backing challengers against them. Most of the incumbents lost.
11: NPR Stephen Fowler is here to share what these results can tell us about the upcoming midterm. So, Stephen, let's start off with Indiana.
12: 5 of these challengers decisively won. There was one incumbent who prevailed, and another race is still too close to call, currently separated by 3 votes. More than $7 million were spent on just TV ads to convince a few thousand people to pick a handful of different lawmakers who basically have the same views as the existing office holders, except the one time they differed from Trump. It's just another example of how, for Trump's base, he's the alpha and omega, and nothing changes their view of him. However, at a time where polling shows the base is shrinking and there's little support for Trump and his policies outside of that group, and when other Republicans on the ballot could use his help, it is notable, A, that this is how Trump is spending his time and energy and resources in an otherwise unfavorable midterm environment.
11: All right. Ohio also held primaries Tuesday. You've been reporting for a year and a half on Democrats doing better than expected. Did that happen in Ohio?
12: Absolutely. Even though there wasn't really a competitive primary for either party for the statewide governor and Senate races, according to election data, there were more Democrats than Republicans that voted early. And in a number of key House districts, you had more Democrats show up too. And primary elections can act as a sort of temperature check for how voters are feeling. Mike McCarty of Maumee, Ohio, told NPR he was looking for change.
13: I would like to see a Democratic majority in Congress, especially because I think what Trump is doing and what his administration is doing is not good for America.
12: Democrats feel like they have a good shot at flipping the Ohio governor's race and the Senate race in what will be some of the most competitive and expensive races in the country in November. And as they try to hold on to two House seats that were redrawn to be more conservative leaning.
0: I mean, Stephen, you know this. We're 6 months out from the general election. I mean, what else should we take away as we look to the primaries in the weeks and months ahead?
12: Well, the Indiana State Senate aside, it is very hard to unseat an incumbent, and for U.S. House members on the ballot, that remained true. However, in Indiana, you saw nearly every incumbent who did have primary challengers get under 70% of the vote. There was one incumbent who raised 100 times more than his opponent and narrowly survived. There was another who had a close race against someone who never filed any campaign fundraising reports. So you could say that voters are signaling a desire for something and someone else. I also want to reiterate that in pretty much every state that's had a primary so far, you know, Texas, Arkansas, Mississippi, Illinois, you've seen a surge of Democratic turnout, and Republicans have been more, eh, which if those feelings continue through November, it's going to make the country's politics look very, very different next year and for the final 2 years of Trump's term.
0: That's NPR political reporter Stephen Fowler. Stephen, thanks.
12: Thank you.
1: Okay, so what do the primary results in Ohio and Indiana say about President Trump's control over the Republican Party and his base? To talk about that, I'm joined by Kyle Condick in the studio here. He's managing editor of Sabatow's Crystal Ball, a newsletter from the University of Virginia Center for Politics, focusing on American campaigns and elections. Good morning and welcome back to the program.
14: Good morning.
1: Okay, so we heard from Stephen there. Trump targeted seven Republican state senators in Indiana who opposed his effort to redraw the state's congressional map to try to get more Republican seats. Five of those seven are out. Was Trump's involvement what sealed the deal in these races?
14: Oh, absolutely. I mean, I think if the president doesn't get involved here, we're not really talking about this. I mean, the redistricting fight was a huge, high-profile thing late last year. Of course, it continues into this year. We've got more states thinking about redistricting. And I think the president wanted to lay down a marker saying, hey, what I say goes in the Republican Party. And I think a lot of Republicans generally believe that and feel that Trump's support is needed. And also, if he comes in against you, you're in trouble. And certainly, if you look at the results last night, you would also come to that conclusion, or at least I would.
1: Now, do you have a sense of what motivated voters? Was it redistricting? Was it allegiance to Trump? Was it cost of living?
14: So the reporting kind of suggested that voters may not have been particularly keyed in on redistricting all that much. Uh-huh. But I think that the fact that there were these active campaigns against these incumbents and also the president's endorsement against those incumbents probably was, I mean, again, I would think would be the big factors that actually move voters against the incumbents.
1: Now, what's your main takeaway about Trump's continued influence in the party, especially given these low approval ratings we're seeing in polling?
14: Yeah, it is kind of striking because typically in a midterm kind of environment with a president whose approval rating is now generally it's below 40%, you think, oh, this is a time maybe for Republicans to maybe move away from Trump a little bit or distance himself. But that's really not happening. And the president's not going to allow that to happen. And in the context of a Republican primary, you know, the president's support's really important and supporting him is really important. But in a general election, if you're just yelling Trump, Trump, Trump, Trump, mm-hmm. and you're trying to win over the middle of the electorate, that's maybe not the best message, particularly not in Republican primaries, but in swing districts and key races across the country.
1: Do these results change your expectations for the other redistricting efforts we're seeing after the Supreme Court's decision effectively gutted part of the Voting Rights Act?
14: I think it's quite possible that we'll see, you know, more action than maybe we would have if, mm-hmm. you know, if this wasn't going on. Now, there are big questions about what, you know, how much time is left for certain states to act and what they're actually going to do. You know, in a state like Louisiana, are they going to try to draw just one Democratic seat? Are they going to try to draw just two? Reporting suggested that it's really just going to be one, but maybe that changes. And again, the White House has a strong hand to play when they go ask states to draw these new lines. And, you know, the White House is desperate to try to find a way to save the House. I think Democrats are still pretty clearly favored to win the House, but this redistricting stuff does have an effect.
1: What do you think the Republican takeaway will be as a result of these Indiana results?
14: Again, just that the Trump remains really strong within the party. You know, the lame duck status comes for everyone. And, you know, the president, you know, can't run again in 2028. His approval ratings are not very good. But, you know, you think about, you know, we're going to have a presidential primary starting on both sides and, you know, starting really after the midterms. I mean, some would argue it's already started. And, you know, I think the thought was, oh, well, you know, Trump is going to be the kingmaker. And I think certainly he continues to seem like a kingmaker as of May 2026.
1: What about for the Democrats? What do you think the Democrats will take away from yesterday's results?
14: So they will understand the same thing. And I also kind of wonder if, you know, I think this redistricting fight is going to continue into 2028. Mm-hmm. And for instance, like Maryland was a state where Democrats decided, particularly the state Senate leader decided, hey, we're not going to try to draw out, you know, draw an additional Democratic seat in Maryland. I kind of wonder if the anti-gerrymandering forces are basically just going to look like suckers in that, like, hey, if the other side is going for this, we're going to go for it too. And that standing on principle against it, which is what these Indiana Republicans did, ultimately just is not worth doing.
1: And really quickly, do you have a clearer prediction this morning about the midterm results in the fall?
14: I don't think we could look at last night and say that it was necessarily predictive. You know, one result I found kind of interesting and was in keeping with other results is that there was a pretty important state Senate race in Michigan in a pretty competitive area that would determine whether Democrats would hold control of the state senator or not. Democrats won that by 20 points. Again, that's been very similar to other special elections where Democrats have been punching above their weight.
1: That's Kyle Condick of the Center for Politics at the University of Virginia. Thank you.
14: Thank you.
0: An NPR investigation has led to a new bipartisan bill in Congress. Lawmakers want to stop claim shark companies from pursuing disabled military veterans. NPR's Chris Arnold and Kaylee Fox Shannon report.
15: These companies help disabled vets to qualify for disability pay, and they charge a fee. The problem is there's a federal law that says that you can't charge vets money for help filing disability claims. The VA and nonprofits do it for free.
16: We investigated a company called Trajector Medical, which sent Marine Corps veteran Enrique Miranda Cardenas a bill for more than $12,000. He was upset because he did a lot of the paperwork himself, and the company was calling him multiple times a day to collect.
17: I said, don't be hounding me for stuff. I said, and I don't feel that it's right for me to pay you what you're claiming that I need to pay.
15: Lawmakers are now targeting a particular practice that our investigation uncovered. We spoke to former workers at this company, Trajector, who said it uses a computerized robo-dial system to call a VA telephone hotline that's meant for veterans.
16: The company is not accredited by the VA, and the VA won't give it information about vets' disability pay. So it uses this robo-dialer as a side door to monitor tens of thousands of vets who once signed up as customers. The program responds to the hotline's automated prompts, inputting vets' social security numbers and birthdays to track their disability payments.
15: And if it detects an increase, Trajector sends the vet a bill. Vets and former workers told us that happens even when Trajector didn't do anything to help the veteran to get those benefits.
18: If you're a company doing business, how can you claim that this is an appropriate practice?
15: That's Congressman Chris Pappas of New Hampshire.
18: It's crazy what these guys are trying to get away with. To use a robo-dialer to make multiple calls to government lines and then just send veterans a bill whenever their eligibility has changed. It's just outrageous.
16: Pappas, a Democrat, has now introduced a bill with three Republican colleagues to block companies from using robo-dialers to call government phone lines. They say it's a predatory practice.
15: If the law passes, it could be a problem for these companies. They only get paid if the vet gets more disability money. So without monitoring them with the VA hotline, the companies would need vets to raise their hand and basically say, hey, send me a bill.
16: Trajector, though, is downplaying any impact that would have on its business. The company told NPR in a statement that it actually supports the legislation and that, quote, we rely on happy clients to self-report their successes. Kaylee Fox Shannon.
15: And Chris Arnold, NPR News.
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9: Here on KZYX and Z. Eddie and Mark here in the Philo studio, reminding you we're in our spring pledge drive, raising funds for operating costs. That includes keeping the lights on, keeping the internet bill paid, keeping the equipment functional. And again, four different studio sites and three different transmitter sites. KZYX is something of an anomaly of among public radio stations, as I understand. The format we have is, you know, there's something for everybody. Certainly not everything is for everybody, I don't think. But the fact that we have such a broad array of programming between NPR and local programs, both local public affairs and locally curated music shows by your own friends and neighbors, really, I think, sets KZYX apart, at least from everyone I've spoken to.
10: Yeah.
9: It's really a valuable station that we try to provide for the community, a reflection of the community. W. Dan likes to say, who's the host of the Treehouse and also our current public affairs director, he likes to say that for anyone who's new to the area, he directs them to tune into KZYX because you can get a pretty firm idea of what the community, what Mendocino County is about by tuning in.
10: No, it's absolutely true, and I did a little research before my first pledging with specifically W. Dan about a week ago, and 3,500 square miles in Mendocino County. That's a huge area,
9: I think,
10: and we cover it all. We cover everybody, and it takes money to keep that transmitter going and keep our signal strong. Throughout from the coast to Willits to Ukiah, so we need your help.
9: Mm-hmm. Yeah, I think I actually don't know how accurate the statistic is, but I think Mendocino County itself is about the size of Rhode Island, which, you know, our county alone is about the size of a state, which is wild.
10: Yeah.
9: We do our best to cover most of it with three different terrestrial frequencies. You know, each of those frequencies has its own tower that transmits, its own, we call them vaults up on the hills. They're like concrete buildings in most cases that mm-hmm. house all the equipment that, you know, these towers are shared by all kinds of different entities. KZYX doesn't own any of the tower sites. Like the one on Cold Springs, Cal Fire owns and manages, which understandably so. You know, they maintain the tower up there. They use it for their own infrastructure. The sheriff also uses for their subcarrier frequencies and things like that. Like these towers, we have to rent the space from. We have to pay utilities, or at least a share of the utilities there. Those are all regular expenses, and so that's again one of the things we're raising funds for. This is for operating costs, keeping the lights on. We only do it a couple times a year. I know in the past, I guess the station used to do three pledge drives,
10: mm-hmm.
9: But you know, we do other things as well, other fundraising events. Like thanks to Tim Bray and Oak and Thorn, they put on concert series. Jeff Soltar has brought musicians to the county for benefit concerts for KZYX. You know, all of these things, along with your listener contributions, keep the station alive and thriving. So if you want to do that, join the listenership to become a listener member. You can do so by giving us a call at 707-895-2233 or head over to kzyx.org. We're going to jump back into Morning Edition from NPR News.
19: That made you realize that your girlness and your race were connected. It's hard to pick just one, but I'm going to pick the one from the Fly Club at Harvard. It's like a social club, right? I mean, it's kind of like a frat, but not really a frat. What happened?
20: So our one friend was so proud of being one of the first Black members ever of the Fly Club. As a celebration for the end of the semester, he invited us to go. And my other friend and I, we weren't so sure that we really wanted to go to the Fly Club, but we said, whatever happens, we're not going to take any disrespect. So when we got to the Fly Club and we knocked on the door, our friend came out, and our friend said, I just forgot to tell you that because Kim is a woman, she has to go through the back door. We don't allow women to come through the front door.
19: Okay, wow. Let's just stop. Like, wow.
20: That's when I realized that there was fine print. Our solidarity extends to the things that treat us with disrespect in the same way. We're not having to go around the back door because of our collective racial identity. You've got to go around to the back door because of your gender identity.
19: As a legal scholar, you came across this 1976 case in which that kind of thinking had real life consequences.
20: It involved a Black woman who was representing other Black women, effectively saying that they were being discriminated against as Black women. the court that was listening to the case just summarily sort of dismissed the case, effectively saying, look, this company hires black people and this company hires women, so you can't prove race discrimination and you can't prove gender discrimination.
19: Can I just jump in here for a second? It's true, they hired women, but they only hired women in secretarial roles,
20: exactly,
19: which they never hired black women for.
20: Right.
19: And yes, they hired black men, but they only hired black men for the factory floor, and they didn't hire women for those jobs. So black women were boxed out, but the courts couldn't see it.
20: As far as the court was concerned, because black women were the only ones in this setting who needed to be able to say, it's the combination of racial and gender discrimination that I'm suffering from, to give that to them was to give them preferential treatment. And so when I read that, it just blew my mind. These are very erudite judges, but they weren't able to understand something that to me was very basic in the lived lives of black women like me. So the intersection was basically a metaphor to say, look, judges, you go through intersections every day. You can understand this. Just think about the race structure as one avenue. Think about the gender structure as another. Think about the policies as the traffic that's traveling along those structures. And imagine then where this traffic overlaps. That's what intersectionality initially was.
19: And that, along with your work in critical race theory, which frankly deserves kind of its own conversation, are part of the reason that even if people don't know your name, they know your work. It's the rare scholar whose work becomes such a topic of public discussion. People talking about CRT, critical race theory, in school board meetings is something to be kind of fought against. And I just wondered if you saw that coming.
20: Critical race theory, intersectionality, those were articulated in the 80s. So the thought that decades later, they would skip the rails and travel into mainstream culture as avatars for, as one critic has said, everything crazy that has come out of the liberal left. No, that was hard to predict or anticipate. I would say in American society, forward momentum has always been met by retrenchment, going all the way back to Reconstruction after 8 years of active effort to create full citizenship for the freed slaves. There came decades after that of retrenchment. The same with respect to the civil rights movement, the election of Barack Obama, and then after the George Floyd reckoning in 2020, we are now in a period of retrenchment. So the general cycle I anticipated and predicted. But I would say, honestly, Michelle, the thing that was the most surprising to me was the way that so many other stakeholders in race and gender justice would think that the play in response was to try to pivot away, to just say, well, we can keep doing what we're doing. Let's not use the word that will draw the negative attention. And I thought it was just incredibly short-sighted, I think, as we see now, that it was never just about a few words or a few letters.
19: Does that leave you feeling politically homeless in a way?
20: It's kind of funny because even I find myself sometimes complaining about this to some of my mentors and friends. And at the same time, I realize that opponents don't go after things that don't matter. When ideas move possibilities, these are the moments that the ideas come under stress and pressure and elimination. And lifted by all the people that I meet all the time who talk about how the ideas have been helpful in putting meaning and narrative to their own lives. So that keeps the frustration at bay.
19: That's Professor Kimberly Crenshaw. She's a professor of law at the University of California, Los Angeles and Columbia Law School. Her latest book is called Backtalker. Professor Kimberly Crenshaw, thank you so much for talking with us.
20: Thank you.
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9: 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I'm going to give a quick impromptu weather report this morning. Looking at the coast today, we're looking at partly sunny skies with highs in the low 60s. Moving inland, let's see, we got in Anderson Valley, we'll have some patchy morning fog, then mostly sunny skies. We'll see decreasing clouds over Ukiah today. Up in Willits, we'll also see areas of patchy fog. But should be clearing up to sunny skies. Same with Laytonville. Highs inland today, looks like Anderson Valley, we have highs in the mid-60s. Moving over to Ukiah, highs in the mid-70s. And in Willits and Laytonville, northern part of the county, we'll have upper 60s to 70s for the high. Over in Lakeport, we'll see skies becoming generally sunny throughout the day with highs around 72. That's in Lakeport. This evening, in Anderson, or moving back over to the coast this evening, we'll see some patchy fog, otherwise mostly cloudy skies with lows tonight, ranging in the, mid to upper 40s. In Anderson Valley this evening, again, patchy fog coming in with partly cloudy skies and lows around 47 degrees. In Ukiah, we have mostly clear skies, again, some patchy fog with lows around 46 degrees. And in the northern part of the county tonight, we'll see areas of fog, otherwise partly cloudy to mostly clear skies with lows again in the mid-40s. And in Lakeport, we'll have mostly clear skies with highs also in the mid-40s. So that's a quick look at the weather for today and this evening in Mendocino County and surrounding areas. One of the things that we try to bring you here on KZYX, keeping you informed with local pertinent information, whether that be local news, which we'll be hearing coming up in about 15 minutes or so, but also Andre's been doing daily weather reports. So keeping that kind of pertinent day-to-day information, as well as, you know, heaven forbid there be some emergency situation, we're also here to report that. Local voices, real people telling you what's going on in the area and doing our best to keep you informed. It's one of the many things we strive to do.
10: Absolutely. And you know, I think we talked a little bit about the vastness of our county and that KZYX is in some cases, actually quite a few cases probably, the link to the outside world.
9: Mm-hmm.
10: And when you think about community radio as a community, we're supporting our station, which supports those people who are, you know, out in the wilds of Mendocino County. And, yeah. And so it's especially in these times, it's a lot to ask, but, I so think it's worth it. You know, I think this is such a valuable resource for our county and, for our listenership. So please, if you can, donate, give us a call and, any amount. We'll take any amount.
9: Yeah, 707-895-2233 is the number to call, or you can head to kzyx.org, click the red donate button there. Yeah, no amount's too small. You know, we're not asking you to break the bank, but if KZYX has a regular place in your life, then I think it's fair to consider we have a regular place in your wallet.
10: Yes. That's a resource.
9: Yeah, helping
10: that's
9: us.
10: That's a resource.
9: And, you know, like you were saying, we were very geographically dispersed. 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Again, no amount's too small, no amount's too large. Well, I might as well say that as well, because it's true. And keep community radio strong. We're going to move back into Morning Edition from NPR News here in just a few more moments. Coming up at 9 o'clock, well, we have another hour of Morning Edition at 8, as we always do. And then looking forward to 9 o'clock, we'll have Karen Adelbonnie with TKO, one of the great institutional shows here on the station. Karen's been on and off the air for the last 30 years doing all kinds of stuff for the station. She's also on the board. She's a programmer rep, I believe, on
10: yes.
9: the board.
10: Yeah.
9: And her guest this morning will be Matt Kendall, Sheriff Matt Kendall. So,
10: oh, nice.
9: Stay tuned for that. Nice. He'll be on live. Again, one of the things we strive to do is bring these local officials on the air and allow you to call in and ask questions and make them accessible to you. So 707-895-2233 is the number to call, or you can head over to kzyx.org and make your contribution.
1: 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I'm Leila Fadel in Washington, D.C.
11: And I'm A. Martinez in Los Angeles, California. Republican plans to fund immigration enforcement agencies for the rest of President Trump's term could include $1 billion for security related to Trump's ballroom project. This is part of a $72 billion plan. NPR congressional reporter Eric McDaniel is here to tell us some more. So, Eric, Congress ended the longest agency shutdown in U.S. history last week by passing funding for the Department of Homeland Security. The new package is also about DHS funding. So why are Republicans working on another DHS bill?
4: Well, there's a long technical reason that has to do with the filibuster, but here's the bottom line. They couldn't get immigration enforcement funding through last time. Unless Republicans wanted the shutdown to go on even longer, they needed Democratic votes. Democrats refused to fund Immigrations and Customs Enforcement and Border Patrol after federal law enforcement killed two Americans earlier this year. So Congress passed DHS funding for the rest of this year without that immigration money. Now, with just Republican votes, they're hoping to fund the rest of the agency, the immigration enforcement units, for 3 years, the rest of Trump's term. But that's a slower process that we'll see play out over the rest of this month.
11: Okay, so how does money for the president's ballroom project fit into this latest proposal for this plan?
4: Well, it is funding for the Secret Service and targeted at how they will secure that part of the White House. And the money's not as surprising as it might seem. Secret Service is part of the Department of Homeland Security, just like ICE is. And I should note, the money's not for construction of the ballroom, which the White House says so far is funded through private donations. The bill specifically says that the money, in fact, cannot go to any non-security aspects, so no construction funds here. There have been some other long-shot proposals to use taxpayer dollars, but that's just not part of this DHS bill. Democrats are saying a vote on the bill, though, constitutes an up or down vote on the ballroom, so make of that what you will.
11: So if they're relying on just Republican votes, I mean, can they get any more of President Trump's policy priorities passed, such as money for the Iran war?
4: Yeah, they might try and expand this immigration enforcement bill to contain more. But my guess, and it's just a guess, is they're probably not going to do that when this whole process wraps up. Because Republicans have such narrow control in the House, as small as a single vote, depending on who is out sick that day, they probably tactically need to keep this as focused as possible to keep everyone among the House Republicans, among the Senate Republicans, on the same page. There are a lot of rank-and-file House lawmakers who want to go bigger.
11: Okay, so what are the things do they want to add?
4: Well, there's the Save America Act. That's Trump's proof of citizenship and election security bill. Some Republicans have also discussed adding affordability-focused provisions since this is a campaign year. But leadership is really pushing to keep it narrow, even though these budget bills do have a reputation, A, as Christmas trees, where everyone gets to tack on a shiny bauble. Speaker Mike Johnson says they'll do something flashier in a future budget bill that comes after this.
11: Okay, and when is this going to get done?
4: Well, we'll know more by the end of next week about what will actually make it into the first draft of this proposal. And then all the fighting really starts. Not to mention, they also have to figure out a farm bill. There's a fight over ethanol and gasoline that's part of that, and Iran war votes, and also reauthorize a key spy tool. That's Section 702 of the Foreign Intelligence Surveillance Act that they've had to use stopgap extension after stopgap extension because Republicans can't reach agreement on it. So this three-year immigration funding bill will have to happen alongside it all.
11: All right, that's NPR congressional reporter Eric McDaniel. Eric, thanks.
4: Thank you, A.
1: This midterm primary season, we've seen consistent overperformance for Democrats, even in red states.
11: The latest NPR PBS News Marist poll helps us understand why that is.
1: NPR senior political editor and correspondent Domenico Montanaro has been sifting through the results and joins me now. Hi, Domenico.
21: Hey, Leila.
1: So what are we learning about the midterm specifically?
5: Well, right now, 6 months from Election Day, Democrats do have a pretty significant advantage, according to the poll. When people were asked if congressional elections were held today, who would they vote for? They chose Democrats by 10 points. That's a pretty big edge if you look at past election performances. Mm-hmm. And Democrats also have the edge on a really key factor here, enthusiasm. They're 8 points more likely than Republicans to say they're, quote, very enthusiastic to vote this November. And when it comes to how people voted in 2024, 61% of people who voted for Democrat Kamala Harris say that they're, quote, very enthusiastic, but just 47% of those who voted for Trump say they are.
1: Okay, so it sounds like Democrats have a pretty sizable advantage here. Could that mean a wave election?
5: In previous years, the party with these kinds of numbers would have been thinking about a pretty big wave, you know, but waves nowadays are a lot lower than in the past because there are just way fewer competitive districts. And while Democrats do have the advantage and some key groups who vote with them are fired up, especially white voters with college degrees, other Democratic pillar groups, though, are not as much. Young voters, black voters, Latinos, for example, they're all among the lowest groups in saying that they are very enthusiastic to vote. And we know midterms are much lower turnout affairs than presidential elections. On average, we see about a 30% drop off. So right now, Democrats, certainly the favorites to take back the House, but they have a lot of work to do to shore all that up.
1: Now, we often talk about the fact that Trump's base is particularly loyal through many ups and downs. Do we expect that to hold once again?
5: We saw an example of Trump's control over the MAGA base last night in his targeting of Republican state senators in Indiana who defied him on redistricting. Most of them lost. It's one reason why so many Republican elected officials don't cross him. But general elections aren't primaries, and Trump has been really toxic with swing voters. His overall approval rating is the worst it's ever been in our poll. Just 37% approve, while 59% disapprove. That can be a real albatross for Republican candidates across the country, especially when key groups appear to be softening or turning away from Trump. Take, for example, people who make less than $50,000 a year, white men and women without college degrees, rural voters. Shortly after Trump was sworn into office, they all had a positive job approval rating of him. Now that's flipped, and more in each group disapproves of the job that he's doing. Key crossover groups like Latinos and young voters have all moved heavily away from him, and Republicans have the added problem of struggling to turn out Trump's base when he's not on the ballot.
1: That sounds like a lot stacking up against Republicans right now. The economy has been the key issue for many Americans. Gas prices are up because of the war in Iran. Is that what's prompting this low point for the president?
5: Well, if you think about it, gas prices seem to be the catalyst for Trump's economic numbers nosediving even farther than where they've been. 8 in 10 say gas prices are straining their household budgets. 63% blame Trump for that increase. 63% also say the economy is not working well for them. Trump's approval on the economy as a result is just 35%. You know, it's really remarkable. He's been lower on the economy in this term than he ever was the first time around, even at his most unpopular.
1: That's NPR's senior political editor and correspondent.

0: Exciting. We have a $200 matching challenge from Alan in Albion and for our morning edition time slot. And so let's match that. Let's get that $200 committed from Alan. His generosity there is amazing.
1: So for those of you unfamiliar, what a matching grant means is if, let's say you call in and contribute $20, that's $20 towards this matching grant. So if we can get, what, 10 people to donate $20, then Alan, once we reach that $200 threshold, he'll commit his $200 that he's challenging. So, help put us on the board towards that $200. Thank you, Alan and Albion for that challenge. So give us a call, 707-895-2233 or kzyx.org to donate and, help us get that $200 matching challenge grant. So we're going to move into the local KZYX news right now. We'll be back in about 6.5 minutes to see how we did.
2: I'm Savannah Robinson with the Mendocino Voice reporting from Mendocino County Public Broadcasting on Wednesday, May 6th. Thursday evening, about 50 Ukiah and Mendocino County residents attended a workshop to discuss the City of Ukiah's new proposed annexation map the city released on April 23rd. The workshop began with an introduction by Deputy City Manager Shannon Riley, then two sessions of public comment sandwiched a 20-minute breakout room session where attendees could choose between four rooms: Finance, Land Use, Local Agency Formation Commission, or LAFCO, and Public Safety. Before the final public comment session, the presenters from each breakout room give a short summary of what they talked about in their rooms. During Riley's preliminary talk, she gave an overview of the new map called Sapling, which is smaller than the city's original option called the Valley Oak map, first presented a year ago. That map was met with pushback from county and city residents as well as from the county itself. The new proposed option, the Sapling map, is larger than another option that the city looked at called Acorn. Riley said that after detailed analysis, Acorn was deemed too small to be financially viable. In an earlier interview, Riley explained that the Sapling map includes more of what the county and city's master tax sharing agreement term the designated area, which generates more revenue through sales tax and would be able to help fund services for the entire area. In the finance room, Dan Buffalo, finance director for the city, explained how sales tax would transition from the county to the city and the areas proposed to be annexed. Buffalo noted that counties rely more on property taxes than cities do, and cities rely more on sales tax. Riley explained that the county collects nearly 3% sales tax in the city of Ukiah, and the city collects 2%. Those percentages don't change with annexation. Buffalo also explained how property taxes would be split between the city and the county if annexation goes through. Buffalo noted that 1978's Proposition 13 means that when a property changes title, it's assessed at 1% of the new value, which then cannot go up more than 2% in any given year. Buffalo said the city and county would split the increment on property taxes 50-50 in the annexed areas in accordance with the master tax sharing agreement, with a cap on how much the city gets. Buffalo also said that the county would be relieved of several expensive road repair projects that the city would take over if annexation happened, such as part of North State Street and All South State Street. These projects, which Riley said are scheduled for 2029 through 30, would be joined by repairs on Brush, South Dora, Laws, and Tedford, all scheduled for 2031 through 32. Before the final public comment, a presenter from each room spoke about what was discussed in their topic room. Jesse Davis, chief planning manager for the city, managed the land use room and said that they explored several topics in the breakout room and said they are encouraging people to continue to reach out with individual property questions. Buffalo from the finance room said in his summary that the city would be in a deficit for the first few years after annexation. He explained that annexation revenues wouldn't start coming into the city for about 6 months after annexation, and that those funds would be coming primarily from measures P and Y, which are city sales taxes that fund fire and police services, and city services such as street repairs and maintenance. Uma Hinman of LAFCO led that overarching commission's breakout room. LAFCO is an independent state agency tasked with promoting orderly growth and the efficient delivery of services, and would be the entity that okays any proposal.

0: proposed annexation. The commission has a process that citizens can use to protest a boundary change or annexation. If there is no protest, a 7-member commission makes the decision on the change. Hinman explained that the question asked most was how the protest vote works. Landowners and registered owners in the area to be annexed would receive a notice of a protest process, Hinman explained. If the commission receives less than 25% disapproval, then the commission decision will go through. If it receives 25 to 50% disapproval, then the matter must go to an election. If the commission receives more than 50% of voters and owners returning in negative form, the commission will terminate the application and the city wouldn't be able to reapply for a year. Ukiah Police Chief Tom Corning, who led the public safety breakout room, announced that the force is close to being fully staffed with 34 officers in total. Corning said ideally an additional 4 officers would be brought on if annexation occurs. Addresses can be checked for whether they fall into the proposed annexation range at the city's webpage for the new map. Fishermen in Arena Cove are abuzz as they prepare their boats for salmon fishing for the first time since 2022. This week marks the end of a 3-year closure on commercial salmon fishing. The decision to resume commercial salmon fishing came via the Pacific Fishery Management Council agency after significant improvements in key California salmon populations were observed. The return of salmon is an encouraging sign that state-led efforts have been effective in restoring salmon stock. Increased state action came after consecutive years of drought brought salmon populations to drastically low levels, leading to the closure of salmon seasons in 2023. In 2024, Governor Gavin Newsom launched California Salmon Strategy for a Hotter, Drier Future, a policy roadmap that included removing dams and restoring wetland habitats as part of its strategy to encourage salmon stock. The removal of dams on the Klamath River in 2024, a centerpiece of that strategy, has been instrumental in rehabilitating salmon populations. Though salmon are showing hopeful numbers, their populations still require close monitoring. To ensure the salmon catch does not exceed seasonal harvest guidelines, fishermen must follow strict new regulations. This year will be the first time CDFW will enforce vessel-based trip limits and in-season harvest guideline managements. This gives fishery managers the power to close salmon season early if harvest guidelines are reached earlier than expected. I'm Savannah Robinson from the Mendocino Voice, reporting for Mendocino County Public Broadcasting in Ukiah.
1: And that was the local news report. Again, one of the services that KZYX does its best to provide. There have been points in our history where we have and haven't had local news, but we've heard the feedback and heard the response that it's one of the cornerstones of what folks really come to appreciate and rely on from KZYX. So,
2: right.
1: With this latest agreement with the Mendo Voice, and thanks to Savannah Robinson for her wonderful reporting, we have local news again, and Sydney Fishman, who is doing some reports as well. So thanks again. That's one of those things. That's an example of your contributions helping to enrich the station, to help keep folks informed and enrich the community. So we heard some interesting stuff about the annexation. We heard some interesting stuff about salmon fishing coming back. I totally forgot about that. The hold on salmon fishing that happened a few years ago, and it's wild to think that
2: it's a big deal.
1: Yeah, it's a huge thing.
2: Yeah,
1: and to hear that this is the first time it's coming back in 3 years now.
2: Yeah, no, and you know, the fishermen, when they can't be out on the water, that's their livelihood. So that's exciting for them. And you know, the thing is, it strikes me is, and I mentioned this last week when I was on, is that with all the chaos that we have around us and various things socially, politically, what we have on the air, the station, local news, NPR, Morning Edition, it helps us all to make sense of that and gives us a better foundation to make informed decisions and understand what's going on with fact-based reporting and a fact-based focus on what the issues are.
1: Yeah.
2: And that's really important. You know, we try to take the bias out of the information that we present. So,
1: yeah. And having an informed community is the basis for a strong democracy, you know?
2: Absolutely.
1: So
2: more important now than ever. So.
1: Yeah. So give us a call, 707-895-2233. Help us meet this challenge, this $200 challenge grant we have from Alan in Albion. So now's the time. KZYX.org is another great way to donate. We're going to move into back to NPR Morning Edition. I think they're in Marketplace right now, so let's see what we got.
3: Quite familiar with prior authorization. Amy Killalay at Georgetown Center on Health Insurance Reforms has done a lot of research on coverage for diabetes.
4: And I will say, continuous glucose monitors are often, if not predominantly, covered with prior authorization attached to them.
3: Lots of other durable medical equipment prescribed by a doctor often requires insurer approval too, like insulin pumps and wheelchairs. So do certain surgeries, imaging tests like MRIs, and many prescription drugs and therapies. Kay Pastena at the health policy nonprofit KFF says in polling people with chronic illnesses,
5: after cost, they say that prior authorization is the biggest administrative hassle they have.
3: It's also increasingly an issue even for people who don't have a chronic illness. Pastena says that's likely why there's growing pressure for something to change.
5: It's coming at a time where costs are going up. People are signing up for coverage and then realizing that that's something that they need, the care they need, is not being covered.
3: Soon, UnitedHealthcare says it will no longer require prior authorization for certain outpatient surgeries and therapies, some diagnostic tests like echocardiograms, and chiropractic care. I'm Samantha Fields for Marketplace.
6: All right, let's do the numbers. The U.S. and Iran are reportedly close to a deal, and markets like that. The Dow is up 589 points. That's 1.2%. S&P 500 up 1.2%. NASDAQ up 1.4%. Private payroll processor ADP says estimates 109,000 jobs were added to the economy in April. That is continuing an upward trend.
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6: So as we mentioned, the U.S. and Iran are reportedly back to negotiating and are close to a deal. Iran says it's reviewing a new U.S. proposal and would respond soon through Pakistan. Meanwhile, inside of Iran, the economy is suffering with more than a million people out of work, food prices spiking, businesses closing, all while the U.S. naval blockade is shrinking Iranian oil exports. For more, we are joined by Javad Salehi Isfahani. He's professor of economics at Virginia Tech. Good morning.
8: Good morning.
6: What is Iran's economy like right now?
8: Well, it's very much an economy at war. There has been considerable destruction of property and factories. Prices are rising very fast because supplies are limited. Inflation last month was over 100%. So nobody is making any plans about the future because of this waiting nature. I think the most important characteristic of the economy is that it is waiting for something to happen.
6: How much of this uncertainty that you are describing, how much of it is, you know, the actual bombardment of infrastructure? How much of it is the closure of the strait?
8: Well, the closure of the strait isn't all that important at this time because I think the critical supplies, those of food, and Iran has other ways of getting food. The land routes has, you know, half a dozen countries border it that can supply Iran with food if it has money. So I don't know how much foreign reserves they have, but as long as they have dollars, they can get their food. The other important thing in Iran is that a lot of industrial establishments were bombed, especially of heavy industries like steel, petrochemicals. Although they did not employ many people, but they have a huge downstream effect. A lot of other factories will not be able to operate. So jobs are being lost at a rate of maybe 100,000 a month. Those are the people that are in huge stress because they're not able to live without the wage and salary and have to depend on cash transfers that the government deposits, which is barely enough to buy daily food.
6: So the government actually has a cash program where it provides people with a certain amount of money, and they've been doing this for a while. How long can efforts like that go on?
8: The main constraint, in a way, is cash, because once the food supplies, the inventories run down, they have to buy new supplies, which can come through Pakistan, through Turkmenistan, Iraq, and Azerbaijan. It's possible that they can buy stuff on credit, especially if the Russians are willing to lend them. Chinese may be able to, in fact, they may be interested in helping Iran survive this, because if Iran folds, both China and Russia stand to lose. So I think on the Iran side, it isn't as deterministic as people imagine sometimes, that they're doing so badly that in a couple of months this spirals. I don't see that. I think that's a kind of exaggerations about Iran that has got us into this difficult situation now.
6: Javad Salehi Isfahani, professor of economics at Virginia Tech, thank you so much.
8: Thank you.
6: There's a whole lot more to that interview and the state of Iran's economy, as well as how the Iranian people are responding to that economic pressure. You can find that at marketplace.org or on our podcast. In New York, I'm Sabri Benishore with the Marketplace Morning Report. 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
11: Morning. Iran's Revolutionary Guard says safe passage will be provided for ships out of the Strait of Hormuz. That's after the U.S. paused its own plan for safe passage. How close are the U.S. and Iran to ending the war? It's Morning Edition from NPR News. The closure of the strait has driven up the cost of plane tickets, and those prices may never come back down. I'm Leila Fadel.
12: And I'm A. Martinez. Some Americans are canceling trips abroad after seeing just how expensive travel has gotten. Also, after cutting staff, is the National Weather Service equipped to put out timely predictions? And CNN's founder Ted Turner has died. The media and philanthropy pioneer was 87 years old. It's Wednesday, May 6th. WNBA star Angel Reese turns 24 years old today. News is next.
13: Live from NPR News in Washington, I'm Korva Coleman. Iran's Revolutionary Guard says the possibility of safe passage through the Strait of Hormuz will be provided, according to new procedures, but it did not specify what those procedures are. This comes after President Trump halted a short-lived U.S. military operation to wrangle control of the strait from Iran. NPR's Aya Batraoui reports.
14: The operation called Project Freedom began Monday with the U.S. Navy guiding just two U.S. flagged merchant ships through the Strait of Hormuz, but not before several Iranian Revolutionary Guard speedboats were sunken. Iran then fired at the U.S. Navy and launched missiles at neighbor, the United Arab Emirates, threatening a month-long ceasefire. Defense Secretary Pete Hegseth said on Tuesday the operation was, quote, a gift from the U.S. to the world to secure commercial shipping. But later that day, Trump declared the operation paused. He cited, quote, great progress toward a final deal with Iran, but said a blockade on Iranian ports remains in place. Ending that blockade is a key Iranian demand. Aya Batraoui, NPR News, Dubai.
13: Results are in from primaries in Ohio and Indiana. In Ohio, former Democratic Senator Sherrod Brown will try to win a seat against incumbent Republican Senator John Husted this fall. Brown lost his own Senate seat in 2024 to a different GOP challenger. In Indiana, President Trump's endorsements helped five challengers defeat state Republican senators. The ousted Republicans had opposed Trump's demands for redistricting in Indiana. Separately, there was a special election in Michigan yesterday for a single state Senate seat. The Democratic candidate won. That means Democrats will control Michigan's state Senate at least through the end of this year. The Equal Employment Opportunity Commission is suing the New York Times. The EEOC alleges the newspaper chose not to promote a white male employee because of his race or sex. NPR's Andrea Hsu reports.
15: The lawsuit filed in federal court alleges that the New York Times passed over the white male employee for a vacant position as deputy real estate editor last year. According to the complaint, the employee was not given a final round interview, despite extensive experience that matched the requirements of the job. Eventually, the job went to a multiracial woman who, the EEOC said, lacked experience in real estate journalism. The EEOC contends that the hiring decision was influenced by the newspaper's goal to increase the number of Black and Latino employees and women in leadership. In a statement, the New York Times called the allegations politically motivated and wrote, quote, "Neither race nor gender played a role in this decision. We hired the most qualified candidate." Andrea Hsu, NPR News.
13: The Pentagon says the U.S. military struck an alleged drug boat in the Eastern Pacific yesterday, killing three alleged drug traffickers. The Trump administration does not provide evidence or information about the allegations of drug trafficking. This is NPR.
1: 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We are the only NPR affiliate in the county, KZYX is. So between Morning Edition and All Things Considered, those two programs giving you a national look at what's going on. 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
2: Absolutely. 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
12: It's Morning Edition from NPR News. I'm Amy Martinez in Los Angeles, California.
11: And I'm Leila Fadil in Washington, D.C. Iran's Revolutionary Guard says safe passage will be provided through the Strait of Hormuz under new procedures that it did not specify.
12: The move comes after President Trump paused a short-lived U.S. military operation to get ships out of the strait and protect them from Iranian attacks. President Trump posted this morning on social media that the war could come to an end and the critical shipping passage would be, quote, open to all, but he also warned that if Iran doesn't agree to a final plan, then bombing will resume. On Tuesday, Secretary of State Marco Rubio said combat operations in Iran were over. Coming up, we'll ask a former U.S. special envoy for Iran about where that leaves diplomatic efforts to end the war. We begin, though, with the latest developments.
11: NPR's White House correspondent Franco Ordonez joins us now to talk about this. Good morning.
16: Good morning, Leila.
11: You know, Franco, we've heard the president say the war is over, nearly over, will be over in 2 weeks, several times now. Is it actually over this time?
16: Yeah, I mean, we really don't know. I mean, Rubio says the focus now is on negotiations and that the U.S. is only going to be involved in defensive operations.
17: And what that means is very simple. There's no shooting unless we're shot at first. Okay, we're not attacking them. We're not. But if they're attacking us or they're attacking a ship, you need to respond to that.
16: But to your point, I mean, we also heard earlier in the day Trump expressing frustration that Iran's leaders had yet to capitulate after 2 months of U.S. military and economic pressure.
18: They should wave the white flag of surrender. In hockey, they say, uncle, right?
16: You know, it just shows how things just are changing all the time.
11: Yeah. Last night, Trump also touted what he called progress towards an agreement with Iran. Has there actually been progress?
16: Yeah, it's interesting because Trump's words were very different than some of the messaging being delivered by Rubio, who told us yesterday that the two sides were still trying to figure out what the specific issues each side were willing to negotiate about.
17: That's the object of this diplomacy, is to come up with some level of understanding about what are the topics that they've agreed to negotiate on. We don't have to have the actual agreement written out. And one day this is highly complex and highly technical, but we have to have a diplomatic solution that is very clear about the topics that they are willing to negotiate on and the extent and the concessions they're willing to make at the front end in order to make those talks worthwhile.
16: I mean, Leila, that makes it sound like they're very early in the process, which, again, is very different than the, you know, great progress that Trump is portraying.
11: Yeah. I mean, and the big issue, right, is still the Strait of Hormuz. More than 100 ships a day used to travel through that waterway before the war. And it's only since the U.S. and Israel started this war that Iran took control of the Strait. So if combat operations are over, as we heard from Rubio, what happens with the Strait?
16: Yeah, I mean, that was Rubio's big push. And he said under no circumstances can the U.S. allow Iran to normalize the idea that they can control the waterway. But he also stopped short of saying what action would take place.
11: Now, the Secretary of State briefed the press on this latest development. Is that unusual?
16: Well, I mean, the administration really came across the board yesterday with a stepped up message about the war. Defense Secretary Pete Hegseth, Joint Chiefs of Staff Dan Kane briefed reporters. Trump also took questions. And it just comes at such a big moment in the conflict as Americans continue to feel kind of the economic pinch of all this. Mm-hmm. And Rubio said that Iran needed to make a sensible choice that leads them to reconstruction and prosperity.
17: The alternative is growing isolation, economic collapse, and ultimately total defeat. I know what the right choice is for Iran. I hope that the people over there making decisions will make the right one.
16: Yeah, I mean, the message boils down to a mix of de-escalation combined with this kind of tough talk. And it can be confusing at times.
11: That's White House correspondent Franco Ordonez. Thank you, Franco.
16: Thank you, Leila.
12: Robert Malley joins us now to discuss how this pause of guiding vessels out of the Strait of Hormuz fits with broader U.S. strategy. He served as a U.S. special envoy for Iran under the Biden administration and was also one of the negotiators in the 2015 nuclear deal with Iran. He's now a lecturer and senior fellow at the Yale Jackson School of Global Affairs. Robert, I want to read something that you posted on X yesterday, your translation of President Trump's pause. I'm backing down because I'm winning so badly, but if that's what it takes to de-escalate and try to seriously negotiate a deal, why not? It sounds like you don't have confidence in the president's decision.
19: Oh, it's not a matter of confidence in the president's decision. I think what I didn't have confidence was in his Project Freedom, which was this notion that the U.S. would try to militarily open the Strait of Hormuz, which I think was always an illusory attempt and one more of a series of zigzagging policies. So he's presenting it as military success. I think it's pretty clear that it didn't meet its objectives. My point is, if this is what is needed to then justify a return to more serious negotiations, fine, I'll take it. I think that's what needs to happen. The war needs to end. The strait needs to be open, and there needs to be a way to find a sustainable deal with Iran. And that should have always been the objective, rather than what we heard again the president say, which is Iran needs to capitulate. They're not going to capitulate. There is a road to a deal, and we'll see whether we get there.
20: Is the president on that road? Does it sound plausible to you that the U.S. and Iran are really making, quote, great progress, as he has put it?
19: So I've been on this program before where those words were already ringing in my ears, so I have to be a bit careful. But there are reports, media reports at least, and some reports from people who are involved in the back and forth conveying of messages, that some progress has been made, that and what Secretary Rubio said yesterday was significant in the sense that what he's talking about is a framework agreement. In other words, a broad set of principles that the two sides would agree on, which could at least lead to de-escalation, end of any active phase of war, partial reopening of the strait at least to begin with, even though they will then need much more time to negotiate the details. It was always, again, a fantasy to think that everything could be resolved in a day or two, but at least maybe you could have the framework in place, de-escalate, allow normal commercial traffic or some semblance of normality to be restored, and then deal with the tough issues, including the nuclear one.
20: So, Robert, I've been looking all morning long at a live tracker of crude oil prices. They opened at $102. They're now under 90. So I'm wondering if does the market maybe give us a sense of how close this negotiation or how much progress they have made? Do they seem to have confidence in it?
19: Well, I mean, I think the market's been wrong before, and a lot of what we hear is often market manipulation by the administration. Again, I'm not saying that in this case it's not serious. Some people I've talked to say this is the closest they've been, the two sides have been to a deal, so that's very possible, and that would be encouraging. But the market has fluctuated in ways that seem to have no correlation with what's actually happening, partly because we don't know what's happening. I mean, your last segment, you were speaking about confusion. I think that's not just the word of the day, it's the word of the month, because the president says one thing one day, he says something very different the next, and we just don't know whether he's going to stick to his course of action for more than 24 hours. At this point, the odds of a deal seem better than they were 24 hours ago, which may explain perhaps an overreaction by the markets.
20: That unpredictability of President Trump, you've negotiated with the Iranians in the past. Any sense of whether that unpredictability is an effective pressure tactic?
19: You know, unpredictability can help. It doesn't help if it's so unpredictable that nobody knows whether what the president says one day is going to stick, because that's not unpredictability, it's unreliability. And there's a big difference between the two. And don't forget, this is a president who twice before in the middle of negotiations ordered strikes on Iran. So you add that to the fact that they can't really follow what the president is saying because it's such a zigzag. I don't think it's an asset anymore. I think it's become a real liability.
20: One more thing, Robert. Both sides have traded various iterations of multi-point plans. How far has the U.S. strayed from Trump's initial peace plan?
19: I don't really know what his initial peace plan was. I mean, he is, again, one of the advantages of the way he's proceeded from his point of view is that he's given such a dizzying array of plans and objectives that he could always say at one point that he achieved one of the many versions that he put forward. So I don't know how close they are. Again, at the end of the day, what matters is that the war ends and people around the world no longer suffer from its consequences.
20: That's Robert Malley, former U.S. Special Envoy for Iran under the Biden administration. Robert, thanks a lot.
19: Thank you.
21: An Israeli-Lebanese ceasefire is officially in place, but fighting between Israel and the militant group Hezbollah has significantly escalated in southern Lebanon. The United Nations says this week saw the most intense attacks since the truce went into effect in mid-April. NPR's Jane Arav has more from Beirut.
22: It's called a ceasefire, but it doesn't look like one. Israel originally declared a buffer zone in South Lebanon, leveling homes and driving out residents in what it says are attacks on Iran-backed Hezbollah. Recently, the Israeli military has been striking villages beyond that zone, and fighting with the militant group has intensified. Here's UN spokesperson Stéphane Dujarric in New York Tuesday.
0: Our peacekeeping mission in southern Lebanon reported that yesterday saw the highest number of exchanges of fire between the Israeli Defense Forces and armed groups, including Hezbollah.
22: That number, according to UN peacekeepers, 619 attacks by Israeli forces into Lebanon and 30 Hezbollah attacks targeting Israel, the highest since the April 16th ceasefire. The attacks have forced more than 1 million Lebanese from their homes since March, according to the UN, many with little prospect of returning as Israel levels entire neighborhoods in both Muslim and Christian towns. Israel says it's destroying Hezbollah infrastructure, but does not provide proof. It says it's targeting Hezbollah fighters, but Lebanon's health ministry says at least 270 women, 170 children, and more than 100 medics are among at least 2,600 people killed in Israeli attacks since the fighting began 2 months ago. And people are going hungry, according to Dujarric, the UN spokesperson.
0: The humanitarian situation continues to deteriorate, with nearly a quarter of the population in Lebanon now facing acute food insecurity.
22: Hezbollah has been seen by many as safeguarding Lebanon's sovereignty, but it doesn't answer to the Lebanese government. Lebanon has been exploring negotiations with Israel. Hezbollah, though, and many, but not all Lebanese, say that Lebanon shouldn't negotiate while under attack. Jane Araf, NPR News, Beirut.

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1: Here on KZYX and Z, Eddie and Mark here again in the Philo studio, reminding you we're in our spring pledge drive. KZYX does its best to keep you informed, as sometimes depressing it can be with news stories like we just heard on Morning Edition. But nonetheless, we're only able to do so through your listener contributions. And while we... You know, it's always tough to do pledge drives around these times, especially listening to Morning Edition stories, because things are hard. Things are hard all over. And not to compare, because certainly, you know, the unfortunate situations happening around the world don't compare to what's happening right here in Mendocino County. But nonetheless, we're trying to, it's tough to ask money of folks when everyone is feeling the squeeze. And, But without your support, KZYX isn't able to do all the great things that it tries to provide.
2: Right, right. And it reminds me, I think there's a statistic that I've heard for public radio, public TV, public airways, that the percentage of people who are members, supporting members, is pretty low.
1: Yeah.
2: It's I don't want to say it's in the single digits, but it's fairly low. 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
1: Yeah. 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
2: absolutely
1: of sustaining the station. I promise. 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This is a challenge I like to issue. Tell them to tune in for an hour or so. It doesn't have to be right at the top of the hour. As a matter of fact, it'd probably be better if it wasn't. If they tuned in at some weird time and they caught the first part of one show and the last part of one show and the first part of another, if something they heard in that time catches their attention, then they should consider donating. You know, KZYX is a very broad station in terms of programming. There's something for everyone. I'm pretty confident in saying not everything's for everyone, but there's almost certainly something for everyone.
2: Absolutely. I just wanted to remind you, we still have a matching challenge in place, $200 from Alan and Albion for our Morning Edition time slot. So let's not lose that $200. 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
4: Even Oprah had no comeback for that. Turner's late father had built a small fortune in the billboard business, but had been plagued by self-doubts. Turner betrayed none of them in 1980 as he launched the cable news network, the nation's first, at a converted country club in Atlanta, newly and ambitiously titled CNN's World Headquarters.
5: You can do so much more in 24 hours than you can in 24 minutes.
4: It was before social media, before the World Wide Web. But over time, whenever news was happening, CNN was there. CNN was broadcasting live when catastrophe struck the Space Shuttle Challenger and its crew.
6: Looks like a couple of the solid rocket boosters blew away from the side of the shuttle in an explosion.
7: He was a visionary, a trailblazer, a rabble-rouser, a do-gooder, and he thought there would be a market for it.
4: Former CNN news chief Eason Jordan says Turner looked at 24-hour radio stations that relayed news headlines and the endless sports highlights on ESPN and thought, why not for TV news?
7: To him, it was just the most logical thing in the world, and he couldn't understand why nobody else was doing it, so he was going to do it.
4: Turner was a colorful figure, his outsized southern drawl, his rail-thin mustache, the sailing competitions. He was sometimes spotted as the owner of the then-hapless Atlanta Braves dancing in the stands. And Turner could be audacious closer to home, too. Eason Jordan remembers meeting his boss for the first time. Jordan had joined CNN in college a year after its start, and he worked the overnight shift. Two floors above, Turner slept in a Murphy bed in a modest suite.
7: One morning, he came through with a female mate who was not his wife. It was Raquel Welch. They were both in bathrobes. And Ted was so proud of himself for having such good company that he introduced himself and Raquel Welch to everyone in the newsroom at 4 o'clock in the morning.
4: Many people didn't understand what the fuss was all about. Joy Chen was one of them, even in journalism graduate school in the 1980s. She joined CNN as an international anchor in 1991.
0: Many people didn't even have cable yet. I didn't have cable growing up. In those early years, you know, CNN was just considered chicken noodle news, and Ted Turner was at first considered just a dilettante.
4: Turner could be daring and outright offensive. His exuberance could swing to depression. Turner battled with rival media tycoon Rupert Murdoch, threatened to fight him at least twice. Murdoch's New York Post questioned his sanity. Meanwhile, Turner was friendly with the late Cuban autocrat Fidel Castro. And Turner made his own rules. Staffers could be fined for using the F word, that's foreign. He preferred international affairs. Also, after Turner married Hollywood star and fitness advocate Jane Fonda, no smoking. People could theoretically be fired for doing that even on their own time. For all his idiosyncrasies, Turner wanted credibility. Again, Eason Jordan.
7: Look, we were young and at times very shoddy, but we were the only game in town and we did some extraordinary things.
4: And then in 1991, CNN experienced a defining moment, effectively owning television coverage of the U.S.-led war against Iraq.
8: Something is happening outside.
4: This is the voice of CNN's lead anchor, Bernard Shaw, broadcasting live from the Iraqi capital, the only U.S. network able to do so.
8: Let's describe to our viewers what we're seeing. The skies over Baghdad have been illuminated. We're seeing bright flashes going off all over the sky.
4: Shaw and Peter Arnett, a Pulitzer-winning war correspondent from Vietnam days, were among those CNN journalists who projected calm professionalism under fire. Suddenly, CNN journalists became famous. But as Joy Chen recalls, that was never Turner's intention.
0: We were always told Ted's mantra was, you are not the star, the news is the star. That's how they were able to pay us less money, I guess.
4: Turner made ambitious deals, and he took on lots of debt, investors too. Rivals were part of larger companies and looking to launch their own cable news channels. It was all too much. Turner sold CNN and everything else to Time Warner, and then Time Warner sold itself to AOL, against his wishes, and Turner was out. The deal was often considered the worst corporate deal of all time. A year later, his marriage to Fonda, a source of strength, broke up.
9: You're a man used to winning, and you lost Jane. Why would you?
10: I lost Jane. I lost my job here. I lost my fortune, most of it.
4: In this CNN interview with Piers Morgan, Turner demonstrated a resilience.
10: You carry on, and I found other things to do.
4: Away from the business, Turner had been finding other things to do for years. Turner set up the Goodwill Games in the mid-1980s, an international competition meant to bypass the Cold War fights that had broken out over the Olympics. Then, in 1997, as Turner was being honored by the United Nations, he made a gaudy pledge.
11: It takes all of us. We're all members of a big team. I decided, though, what would be really exciting to do is I'm going to donate $1 billion to the UN causes myself and announce it tonight.
4: With that billion, he created what's known as the UN Foundation, helping to inspire the giving pledge of Warren Buffett, Bill Gates, and other billionaires. As the years progressed, Turner created the Nuclear Threat Initiative to secure loose nukes from former Soviet republics and gave widely to conservation and anti-global warming efforts. In 2012, Turner explained his approach on, where else, CNN.
10: It's so clear that we're programmed and we're born to love and help each other, not to kill each other, destroy each other. That's an aberration. That's left over from hundreds of years ago. It's time for us to start acting enlightened.
4: In his final years, the flamboyant showman retreated from the public eye. Ever direct, he acknowledged his affliction and spent much time riding horses and fishing at his vast properties in Montana. David Folkenflik, NPR News.

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1: Here on KZYX and Z, this is Eddie and Mark here in the Philo studio again. I'm going to do a quick weather update impromptu, as we generally have weather in the morning hours of Morning Edition. Let's take a look on the coast first. Today will be partly sunny with highs around 52 degrees. This evening along the coast, we'll see patchy fog with otherwise mostly cloudy skies with lows around 47 degrees, 48 degrees. Moving inland in Anderson Valley, we'll see patchy fog this morning, otherwise mostly cloudy, gradually becoming sunny throughout the day, with highs around 60, mid-60s, 66 degrees. Looking in Ukiah, in the Ukiah Valley, we'll see decreasing clouds today. You know, generally, sky's becoming generally sunny with highs reaching the mid-70s. Tonight, we'll have mostly clear skies with patchy fog, with lows around 46 degrees. I forgot to do the weather tonight for Anderson Valley, so I'm actually going to go backwards. Looking back to Anderson Valley tonight, we'll see partly cloudy skies with some patchy overnight fog, lows also around 47 degrees. Continuing up to Willits, we'll do Willits and Laytonville. We'll see areas of fog this morning, otherwise skies becoming sunny today, with highs ranging around 70 degrees. Willits, the high specifically, says 69. Laytonville's 70. Then tonight, we'll see areas of fog. Looks like mostly after 11 p.m. tonight. Otherwise, mostly clear, with lows in the mid-40s. And then lastly, in Lakeport, we'll see skies becoming sunny today with highs reaching 72 degrees. Tonight, we'll see mostly clear skies in over Lakeport with lows around 46 degrees. So that's a quick little impromptu weather report here on KZYX. Andre usually does the weather. He's been doing it for the last, I don't know, year or so. So forgive me for not being as polished as his weather reports, but here we are, still doing our best to provide what we can, doing in the midst of the pledge drive. Again, we're raising funds for operating costs. You can give us a call at 707-895-2233 or head over to kzyx.org and donate there. We have a $200 challenge, matching challenge grant from Alan in Albion. So if we can raise $200, Alan has promised to also kick in $200 towards our operating costs, towards our operating goals. So 707-895-2233 is the number to call to contribute to that, or kzyx.org and donate online.
2: Please give us a call. We're not hearing the phone ring here, and if you don't want to talk to Eddie, I'll answer the phone.
1: Understandable. I wouldn't want to talk to me neither.
2: No, one way or the other, we do need to hear from you, so give us a call. We'd love to hear from you. Let us know how you're doing. Let us know what you can contribute. Any amount, like Eddie said, no amount is too small or too large. So,
1: And if you can also leave your comments with us, we can read them on the air. Let us know your favorite shows. Let us know how you listen. We're trying to gather some listener statistics so we can better refine the programming. As always, it's an ongoing process. So, yeah, we'd love to hear from you, hear your thoughts, your comments. Stay tuned. We're going to hear another segment of Morning Edition here coming up. And then we'll hear the local news by Savannah Robinson. And we'll move back into the last segment of NPR. And then stay tuned at 9, Karen Autobody will be on the air with her show TKO and her guest, Matt Kendall. So stay tuned for that. Oh, I hear the phone ringing. So we're going to go back to NPR right now so I can go answer that phone. Thanks, everyone.

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1: It's Morning Edition from NPR News. I'm Leila Fadel in Washington, D.C.
2: And I'm May Martinez in Los Angeles, California. Flying is more expensive than it was just a few months ago. The war with Iran has caused jet fuel prices to nearly double since the start of the year. NPR's Stephen Bisaha reports some Americans are changing their vacation plans.
3: It has been a rough year for flyers. Canceled flights, long security lines, and expensive tickets. James Ridgway just landed back home at the D.C. airport, and he's considering canceling his next trip this summer because the cost for his flights has gone up thousands of dollars.
4: We have tickets to see The Cure in Ireland, and I don't think we'll be able to swing it.
5: You're canceling your trip to see The Cure because of the ticket prices?
4: Yeah.
5: Sounds really disappointing.
4: But yeah, it is very disappointing.
3: Not every fare has jumped up by thousands of dollars. The Ridgeways were planning to fly business class and make multiple stops. But on average, international tickets are up about $150 compared to a year ago, according to the travel site Kayak. James' wife, Lee Ridgeway, used to study in Ireland. She says it's never been this expensive to get there.
6: I guess we'll just sit around and wait for airline tickets to get back down and come up with something at a later date.
3: But those lower prices might not come back. That's according to Arlene Hogan. She owns the travel advisor company Vacays for You.
7: I don't believe you're going to see prices going back to normal.
3: Do you mean like not go back to normal this year or like ever?
7: Ever.
3: United CEO Scott Kirby is talking about this too. During a recent earnings call, he said higher prices could stick around after the war with Iran ends. Hogan recently took her own trip to meet up with other travel agency owners, and they are seeing the toll those higher airline prices are taking on flyers.
7: It was very eye-opening because we all had the same challenges. We're all seeing a dip in bookings.
3: Hogan's bookings dropped about 10.5% for the fall. Most of her customers already booked their summer trips. And those who are still booking are avoiding those long-haul, far-off destinations.
7: They are going to be suffering the most. We're definitely seeing that for Europe.
3: The European Union is worried about a possible jet fuel shortage, and that's sending prices up and also leading some airlines to cancel flights. Lufthansa has already canceled 20,000 flights through October. So Hogan says many Americans are choosing trips closer to home. Her customers are also worried about conflicts overseas, like the war with Iran. So, Hawaii it is.
7: Yes, Hawaii is hot, even though Hawaii is an expensive destination when you think about it. However, it gives people a sense of security because it's still the United States. It still gives you that tropical feel.
3: And while tickets to Hawaii are not cheap, they have not gone up much. On average, a one-way ticket to Honolulu in late April only went up $12 compared to the same time last year, according to Kayak's airfare dashboard. A ticket to London, up about $350. Stephen Bisaha, NPR News.
1: The National Weather Service has lost hundreds of workers in President Trump's second term. Is that making its predictions worse? Frank Morris of member station KCUR reports on a tornado outbreak that took forecasters by surprise.
8: Early on April 13th, the National Weather Service forecast almost no chance of tornadoes in east central Kansas. But that evening, several twisters tore across the region. The next morning in Ottawa, Kansas, volunteers shoveled broken glass and debris, while Colton George, who rode out the storm in a hotel basement, came to grips with a tornado that ripped apart his hotel room, scattered his belongings, and turned his life upside down.
9: Well, I was laughing about it, honestly. Had a few beers in me. Then you walk out and it's surreal. You're like, damn, you're homeless now.
8: He wasn't hurt, though, because the National Weather Service issued a warning in time for George to take shelter. In fact, no one was seriously hurt. That's the good news. But Weather Service forecasters typically know hours in advance where tornadoes are likely, and this time they didn't.
10: I'll tell you, forecasting in general, it has been degraded.
8: John Morales, a TV weatherman with four decades of experience, says that a couple of years ago, the National Weather Service would have released weather balloons all across the country, precisely at 7 a.m. Eastern Time. But that didn't happen the morning of the storm.
10: That particular day, on the morning cycle of weather balloon releases, there were vast areas of the Midwest, Southwest, and Intermountain West that did not have a weather balloon release.
8: The balloons did go up eventually, but by then, storms were already brewing over Kansas. Weather balloons are basically just enormous party balloons, dangling $100 gizmos the size of cell phones that measure temperature, air pressure, and humidity as they rise through the atmosphere. Morales says some Weather Service offices no longer have staff available for pre-dawn launches.
10: So you see them being released during office hours, as opposed to the hours that where we really need them.
8: The National Weather Service says almost all of its approximately 92 weather balloon launch sites are functioning normally, with only a few missed launches. It says its forecasts keep getting better and better thanks to more powerful computers and increasingly sophisticated forecasting models. Those models are only as good as the information fed into them. Satellites and hundreds of ground-level weather stations generate reams of data. But the weather balloon piece is crucial. Take it out, and retired National Weather Service meteorologist Alan Girard says you're running a real-time experiment.
11: Okay, well, what happens if you take a significant number of the balloons that we would normally release in the morning and delay them to midday? How is that going to impact our forecasts?
8: It's tough to tell how weather balloon data that was never collected may have changed forecasts. But anecdotally, the results haven't been great. Weeks before the surprise tornadoes in Kansas, a similar situation popped up in Michigan. Weather Service forecasters put the state at only marginal risk of tornadoes before deadly twisters struck the state.
12: I mean, this is literally life and death decisions that get made based on the warning systems.
8: Kansas Congresswoman Charisse Davids, a Democrat, says the Trump administration hobbled the National Weather Service last year. It shed almost 600 employees through DOGE cuts and retirements. Then it turned around and hired 200 new employees. But those newbies will take months to train, and Davids says forecasts are suffering.
12: Meteorologists are saying that data collection is starting to lag, that we aren't continuing to keep people the safest that we possibly can.
8: It's not for lack of trying. Girard says his former Weather Service colleagues are doing their best.
11: Weather Service employees overwhelmingly are very dedicated, mission-focused, so they're going to try to minimize impacts on their mission as much as they possibly can.
8: Government forecasters are facing more dark clouds on the horizon. Girard says the proposed White House budget would essentially eliminate federal weather research and cap the Weather Service budget at about this year's level. What's more, he says a big agency reorganization is due to be announced this summer at about the start of hurricane season. For NPR News, I'm Frank Morris in Kansas City.

0: All right, folks, are we getting ready to do this? We got real people, real voices. I'm coming up on the air with the sheriff at 9 o'clock.
1: Very exciting.
0: We're going to do it really good. But you know what? If you're listening now, please step up to your phones, 895-2233. Or you know what? Go online. Better yet, just send us a check in the mail, P.O. Box 1, Philo. I've been doing this with more years than... I think I've been doing it longer than Eddie's age, actually. And you know what? This is a passion. It's a passion. I come to you every 2 weeks. I'm doing a special, I switched with Brody Gower this month because we were doing live people, live voices, all of that. So yeah, step up, do it, support this station. It's a priority for me in my life. I hope it's a priority for you. Tune in every morning, drive time, whatever. You know, there's something for everybody on this radio stations. And we all work hard. And I want to say that all the programmers are volunteers. Yeah, the money is well spent. Very well spent.
1: If KZYX has a regular part, spot in your life, then I think it deserves a regular spot in your wallet as well.
0: Yeah, so. That's true. You know, I mean, I think about everybody has all these streaming services, you know, Paramount, whatever, Netflix and all of that. You know, $10 a month is cheaper than that. And you get how much out of this station. Yeah. You know, I stream the board meetings. I stream the general services meetings. I stream the fish and game meetings. So I can come to you and let you know what's going on. And I love doing it. But if the station's not here, I can't do that, guys. So please step up right now. If you're listening, please step up and become a member. If you're not a member, consider doing that. If you are a member, throw a little bit more at us.
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2: I'm Savannah Robinson with the Mendocino Voice reporting from Mendocino County Public Broadcasting on Wednesday, May 6th. Thursday evening, about 50 Ukiah and Mendocino County residents attended a workshop to discuss the City of Ukiah's new proposed annexation map the city released on April 23rd. The workshop began with an introduction by Deputy City Manager Shannon Riley, then two sessions of public comment sandwiched a 20-minute breakout room session where attendees could choose between four rooms: Finance, Land Use, Local Agency Formation Commission, or LAFCO, and Public Safety. Before the final public comment session, the presenters from each breakout room give a short summary of what they talked about in their rooms. During Riley's preliminary talk, she gave an overview of the new map called Sapling, which is smaller than the city's original option called the Valley Oak map, first presented a year ago. That map was met with pushback from county and city residents as well as from the county itself. The new proposed option, the Sapling map, is larger than another option that the city looked at called Acorn. Riley said that after detailed analysis, Acorn was deemed too small to be financially viable. In an earlier interview, Riley explained that the Sapling map includes more of what the county and city's master tax sharing agreement term the designated area, which generates more revenue through sales tax and would be able to help fund services for the entire area. In the finance room, Dan Buffalo, finance director for the city, explained how sales tax would transition from the county to the city and the areas proposed to be annexed. Buffalo noted that counties rely more on property taxes than cities do, and cities rely more on sales tax. Riley explained that the county collects nearly 3% sales tax in the city of Ukiah, and the city collects 2%. Those percentages don't change with annexation. Buffalo also explained how property taxes would be split between the city and the county if annexation goes through. Buffalo noted that 1978's Proposition 13 means that when a property changes title, it's assessed at 1% of the new value, which then cannot go up more than 2% in any given year. Buffalo said the city and county would split the increment on property taxes 50-50 in the annexed areas in accordance with the master tax sharing agreement, with a cap on how much the city gets. Buffalo also said that the county would be relieved of several expensive road repair projects that the city would take over if annexation happened, such as part of North State Street and All South State Street. These projects, which Riley said are scheduled for 2029 through 30, would be joined by repairs on Brush, South Dora, Laws, and Tedford, all scheduled for 2031 through 32. Before the final public comment, a presenter from each room spoke about what was discussed in their topic room. Jesse Davis, chief planning manager for the city, managed the land use room and said that they explored several topics in the breakout room and said they are encouraging people to continue to reach out with

0: individual property questions. Buffalo from the finance room said in his summary that the city would be in a deficit for the first few years after annexation. He explained that annexation revenues wouldn't start coming into the city for about 6 months after annexation, and that those funds would be coming primarily from measures P and Y, which are city sales taxes that fund fire and police services and city services such as street repairs and maintenance. Uma Hinman of LAFCO led that overarching commission's breakout room. LAFCO is an independent state agency tasked with promoting orderly growth and the efficient delivery of services and would be the entity that okays any proposed annexation. The commission has a process that citizens can use to protest a boundary change or annexation. If there is no protest, a 7-member commission makes the decision on the change. Hinman explained that the question asked most was how the protest vote works. Landowners and registered owners in the area to be annexed would receive a notice of a protest process, Hinman explained. If the commission receives less than 25% disapproval, then the commission decision will go through. If it receives 25-50% disapproval, then the matter must go to an election. If the commission receives more than 50% of voters and owners returning in negative form, the commission will terminate the application and the city wouldn't be able to reapply for a year. Ukiah Police Chief Tom Corning, who led the public safety breakout room, announced that the force is close to being fully staffed with 34 officers in total. Corning said ideally an additional 4 officers would be brought on if annexation occurs. Addresses can be checked for whether they fall into the proposed annexation range at the city's webpage for the new map. Fishermen in Arena Cove are abuzz as they prepare their boats for salmon fishing for the first time since 2022. This week marks the end of a 3-year closure on commercial salmon fishing. The decision to resume commercial salmon fishing came via the Pacific Fishery Management Council agency after significant improvements in key California salmon populations were observed. The return of salmon is an encouraging sign that state-led efforts have been effective in restoring salmon stock. Increased state action came after consecutive years of drought brought salmon populations to drastically low levels, leading to the closure of salmon seasons in 2023. In 2024, Governor Gavin Newsom launched California Salmon Strategy for a Hotter, Drier Future, a policy roadmap that included removing dams and restoring wetland habitats as part of its strategy to encourage salmon stock. The removal of dams on the Klamath River in 2024, a centerpiece of that strategy, has been instrumental in rehabilitating salmon populations. Though salmon are showing hopeful numbers, their populations still require close monitoring. To ensure the salmon catch does not exceed seasonal harvest guidelines, fishermen must follow strict new regulations. This year will be the first time CDFW will enforce vessel-based trip limits and in-season harvest guideline managements. This gives fishery managers the power to close salmon season early if harvest guidelines are reached earlier than expected. I'm Savannah Robinson from the Mendocino Voice, reporting for Mendocino County Public Broadcasting in Ukiah.
1: 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I'm A. Martinez.
2: And I'm Leila Fadel. New Orleans is a vibrant city, home of the French Quarter and the birthplace of jazz.
3: Do you know what it means to miss New Orleans?
2: It's hard to imagine that it all might disappear. Yet that's the verdict of a study published this week in the Nature Sustainability Journal. It finds that sea level rise means the city could end up being surrounded by the Gulf of Mexico by the end of the century. Jesse Keenan is one of the study's co-authors. He's the director of the Center on Climate Change and Urbanism at Tulane University, and he joins me now. Professor, good morning.
4: Thank you so much for having me.
2: Is New Orleans doomed?
4: Well, what we see is that currently atmospheric temperatures are roughly where they were during the last interglacial, about 125 to 150,000 years ago. Now, there's a lag between global temperatures and sea level rise, but when we begin to add it up, there's a recognition that New Orleans has a matter of generations to prepare for a transition north to the mainland and away from the coast.
2: So a transition, is relocation the only option for New Orleans?
4: Well, we don't really get into the engineering specifics, but it's generally agreed that it would be nearly impossible to engineer a multipurpose levee and dike system around New Orleans. About 80% of New Orleans land area is underwater, or below sea level, I should say. It's essentially a bowl. You can think about it in those terms. So to be surrounded by open water and be exposed to increasingly stronger hurricanes, the land itself is sinking and the seas are rising. So that combination really makes it nearly impossible to be able to engineer a solution to keep New Orleans afloat.
2: Now, it's important to note the study predicts the surrounding of New Orleans and even the possible submersion of New Orleans sometime in the future. And you don't know exactly when that will be. But is anyone actually making plans for this possibility in the future?
4: Well, I wouldn't say it's so much of a prediction as that the geological evidence and the paleoclimatic evidence points us in the direction that New Orleans will be surrounded by open water, and it is very likely that it will be inundated. That question, whether we have decades or maybe over a century to go, is in a way open to science. But the real question is when and what does it mean to begin to plan a transition of the population, of businesses, of capital? And that's the challenge we have ahead of us in terms of public policy. There is not currently planning by the city or the state to begin this transition. What we have seen in recent years, which is critical as we highlight in our work, is that there has been sediment diversion from the Mississippi River that can build land. And by building land in and around New Orleans, you can buy time. And buying time is the most critical aspect here. Now, that project was killed by the governor just last year as not being particularly cost effective, as it was argued. The reality is much of the expense of that project was actually paid for by BP oil spill money from a number of years ago. So the reality is that every decade that we can buy to help transition is critical for the success of environmental management, environmental quality, what we leave behind, but also the humane treatment of people that are otherwise going to find themselves in a very difficult situation in the decades to come.
2: I wonder, you know, you work for Tulane University, and that's right in the heart of New Orleans. Just on a personal level, knowing what this study has found, what does that feel like?
4: Well, I think for many people in New Orleans, this is a little bit of an exhale. People privately talk about this, particularly people who lived in and around the Gulf Coast through successive hurricane seasons or Katrina. We understand the precarity of our lives and our livelihoods and our communities around us. And I think there's a full awareness about the fact that people talk about this in private, but not in public. And so I think the more conversations that we can have in public, the better off we are to mobilize constituencies and mobilize our own democratic institutions to begin to plan for our future. Because we're so caught up in the idea of preserving what little we have in New Orleans. It's very difficult to think about the future and to plan for the future. And that's what we need to do.
2: Jesse Keenan is the director of the Center on Climate Change and Urbanism at Tulane University. Thank you, Professor, for your time.
4: Thank you for having me.
5: For many migrants detained by ICE, their story does not end well. They're targets in the latest and most aggressive immigration crackdown in modern U.S. history. But in Texas, the saga of three young Mexican brothers who play mariachi music together caught the attention of a country music superstar. NPR's Sergio Martinez Beltran has that story.
6: This doesn't happen often, at all. I've covered immigration over the last few years, and not a lot of detained immigrants are released under the Trump administration. They're held for long periods of time, and most are ultimately deported. The few who are released face many challenges. So when I heard that country superstar Kacey Musgraves was inviting the Gámez Cuellar Mariachi Brothers to open her sold-out Texas concerts, I had to go see it.
7: No se lo des a nadie, señorito lindo que a mí me toca.
6: The concert was in the city of New Braunfels at Greenhall, the oldest continuously operating dance hall in the state. And it was packed. About 800 people dancing and listening to the brothers open the show. Antonio, Caleb, and Joshua, ages 18, 15, and 12, are carrying forward a tradition that started five generations ago in their family. That's a fact Musgraves acknowledged.
8: From San Luis Potosí, Mexico, all the way to this historic stage at Greenhall, their journey is just getting started.
6: The brothers told me stepping on stage in front of a packed house was incredibly nerve-wracking, but also exciting. 18-year-old Antonio, the eldest, says that it fills their heart to have Casey Musgraves embrace them after what happened. The three brothers and their parents were detained by ICE earlier this year during a routine check-in. They came legally to the U.S. in 2023 and were waiting for their asylum claim to be heard. They were released after 2 weeks following a bipartisan uproar, a rare thing in Texas. And now they're opening for and playing with an 8-time Grammy winner. Here in our 15-year-old Caleb says the brothers are grateful. My takeaway from all of this.

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0: Good morning, I'm Karen Ottoboni. I come to you the second and fourth Wednesday of the month, generally, usually, but we're doing a special thing today. I swapped with Bodie Gower, who does our great Gower Hour, usually on the first Wednesday. He and I switched because that young man is off doing college on the East Coast. Go out there. He will be on next Wednesday, and I came in because, you know what, our theme for this pledge drive is... What is that theme? Real people, real voices. And I got to tell you, that's me, folks. Been doing it more years than I can imagine, you can even think of. And I do it because I want to bring you all the information. I want to stream all those board meetings, all the, you know, fishing game, general services, all of that, so I can bring that to you. First off, this is a pledge drive. That means we need you to help us keep this community asset on the air. And I got a couple thank yous from last show. Randall from Winter Springs, California. I have no idea where that is, but thank you very much. Then we have Sandy from Fort Bragg. So listen, folks, if you haven't been here before to do this, we do this twice a year. That's all we do. And we're going to ask you to step up to your phone, 895-2233, to make a pledge. You can go to kzyx.org and push the donate button. Or you know what? You can just mail us a check to P.O. Box 1 in Philo. And that's what we're doing here is our pledge drive. And we are listener-supported community radio. And that's you. We can't do it without the listeners. We're a membership organization. Oh, wait, we got another one. Carolyn from Ukiah. Thanks, Carolyn. What?
1: There's comments on the back.
0: Oh, there's comments on the back. All right. Appreciate the local reporting. That's me, folks. Local, local, local. Shop local, support local. We're here because you help us be here. We're here because you support us. We're here because it's a community asset that's been going. You know, we got hit in the budget by all the money that's been pulled back from CPB, all of that. And that means that we, the community, need to step up and help and support this station. One of the things that becoming a member entitles to you to is you get to vote for the board of directors. I will be out and about saying I am on the board of directors. I am the programmer representative on the board of directors after many years of having done it many years ago. I step back up because we need this asset. It's important to me, and I step back up and I put my time, my energy, and my money where my priorities are. And this is one of them. So one of the things that happens from being a member is you get to vote for the board of directors. And the other thing that's fun that happens is every year we have an annual membership meeting. And I just want to give you a heads up, folks. That's coming up May 26th. We're all going to be there in person. I will be there at the Alex Rohrbach Center in Ukiah. That's Tuesday at 6 p.m. May 26th, and that's at the south end of Ukiah, and we're going to be in the big conference room. There'll be more promos about it, but I want to give you a heads up to get it on your calendar. May 26th coming up, membership meeting. You get to see the new board members coming on, get to say thank you to the old board members that are leaving, and just become part of the process. So, again, 895-2233. If you have the ability, here's one thing I know the station appreciates is, when you do a sustaining member, I think that's what it's called. It's where your credit card checking account gets hit with, say, $10 every month. I mean, that's cheaper than, what I pay for Paramount, I think, right now, streaming. So yeah, in that way, we know how much money we're coming in, and it's not that big a ding. So that's my spiel. I think that's it. Oh, the other thing is the ballots are going out. I was in Ukiah last night for the 5th District Supervisors Forum at the City Hall. There weren't many people there, but luckily for you, KZUX is going to rebroadcast that or broadcast it Monday night, this coming Monday night at 7 p.m. Okay, I think I got all that stuff out of the way. Now I got to figure out which microphone you're on. He's on microphone 3, 4. There we go. Hey, Matt Kendall, let's see if we got you on the right mic.
2: How do I sound?
0: Oh, you sound delicious.
2: Okay.
0: You know, I have a lot of different people on the air, but you're such a pleasure to get on. You're so much fun. I love watching you at the supervisors' meetings because I sit at home streaming, and you're just great.
1: Well, I appreciate that, but I don't know. I think that sometimes I take a pretty simplistic view on things, and maybe that's just the way my mind works.
0: You know what? It's like I say a lot of things. The simpler approach is, if it ain't broke, don't mess with it, and don't make it complicated.
1: I think Occam's razor leads us to say that usually the simplest answer is the correct one. But
0: I've met
1: so many young fellas in my career. You ever see those people who spend a lot of time trying to outsmart their common sense?
0: That's a good thing. Well, that's really good. Yeah, that's true. So you know what? The other thing I forgot to do, because I'm trying to get ready to do a great interview, is they've put a show goal for me of $1,000. I know that's a stiff goal. I've done better. I can do better. But so I need to bring in $1,000. And you know what, folks? I put my money where my ears are and my priorities. So I'm going to put out a $200 challenge on the table, and I will match it. So there you go. Get to your phones, 895-2233. Do what you can. Go online. 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
1: Well, Karen, I think I've got a $100 bill in my back pocket today, and so let's start it off with you and I.
0: Hey, $300, we're just knocking it down, down, down, down. All right, so Matt, there has been, we do a lot of stuff about your staffing and all of that. I know you're still down deputies. I know where the county budget has been just, you know, the county has done such a tremendous job of rolling back because of the hits we've taken, the economy's taken. So let's just get a quick update. Where are you with staffing?
1: So in the jail, I'm doing really well, with the exception of we've got to open that new wing of the jail, and that's going to cost us, some extra staffing. But because of some contracts that we're going into with the Department of State Hospitals, the Community Corrections Partnership, where we get funding from the state because of AB 109, that's going to offset a huge portion of those costs in the jail. It's going to pay for two sergeants, and we believe that it's going to be able to pay for four staff. And so that's, almost a 60% reduction to the county in what they're going to have to come up with general fund, because the work that's going to be done over there is very, very intense. It's programming. It's a lot of the JBCT work, a lot of the jail-based competency training work, things like that. And so the Department of State Hospitals is in a contract with us, because we used to have to wait to send people to the Department of State Hospitals. They got sued because, they had this waiting list that was months and months long. It was impacting the system. And so their idea was, well, let's see if we can do this work in county jails, and we'll put it on the sheriffs, but we'll go into a contract with them to do that work. And so we've been doing that, and it's worked out really well for us. We're restoring people to competency. In the time that they would have been waiting to go to Department of State Hospitals, they're being restored to competency with, work with the medical staff, the psychiatric staff, NAVCARE, our provider, our medical and mental health provider, is working with Department of State Hospitals, and then their clinicians and their psychiatrists and whatnot are working with these guys who are in custody. And so, sitting in the jail right now, we've got better numbers than we've seen in many, many years. The hiring's gone really well, but we have had to carry an attrition rate on the patrol side of things.
0: Well, the other thing is, now that you brought it up, is this is a National Correctional Officers Appreciation Week. So I know we have LEOs, which is law enforcement officers, and the correction officers, technically they're the ones who staff the jails.
1: Yes.
0: Okay. So appreciation out to them. Also, it's Nurse Appreciation Week, and you deal with the nurses too.
1: We do.
0: Yeah.
1: And then next week is National Peace Officers.
0: Yeah.
1: And then this is also the MMIP month, Missing and Murdered Endangered Indigenous Peoples Month.
0: Yeah, that was the other thing we were going to talk about. Yeah. So folks, if you happen to see an officer or somebody in uniform, just give them a hug, give them a shake of a hand, because they are really important to us, and they do a lot of work. I know your staffing is down, which means that a lot of your patrol guys are doing a lot of overtime. That's probably got to be burning somebody out, I bet.
1: It does, and folks get tired, and then next thing you know, people's spouses, their partners, they began to hear about it at home.
0: Yeah.
1: Hey, you're not spending enough time with the kids. Now and then my wife gets after me. We have projects because we kind of live in the middle of nowhere, and thank goodness for my mother-in-law and father-in-law. We built a house for them out in the pasture when they decided they were going to retire, and they moved away from Hopland. The house that they had, like it or not, it was probably too big for them, almost 40 years ago when my wife moved out. He and I built a house out in the pasture, and my mother-in-law have been very helpful for us while I'm at work constantly. And the other thing is, for the first time since all the kids moved out, my wife and I have gotten to go places together, because there's somebody to feed the chickens, take care of the animals.
0: I was just going to say, all those chickens and all the eggs you give out. Yeah, that's really good. Yeah, and we were talking about the indigenous missing people.
1: Yeah.
0: We still got the young woman in Britain, and she's...
1: Khadijah.
0: Yeah.
1: We're still working that case.
0: Unfortunately,
1: we're constantly looking for leads on it. We do have a person of interest in that case, and
0: we've had
1: a lot of people in custody who I believe are associated with that. But, there's something strange going on. When you look at the stats for the MMIP, we have got to look at this holistically, and I really believe that we've got to change some cultures. When the cops show up, people should be telling them the truth and speaking to them.
0: That's a tough one.
1: It is a tough one. But at the same time, if we're going to have successful investigations, people need to have discussions with us. They need to tell us exactly what happened, tell the truth. I've spoken with sheriffs from here to Montana. A lot of our native reservations are suffering because of this not speaking with law enforcement.
0: Yeah. I don't know if it's a cultural thing, but I know you've done a lot of work up in Covelo because you're from Covelo.
1: Yeah.
0: And they've got the tribal community up there that are doing incredible stuff. It's one of those really sad, sad issues. And that makes me jump to the idea of we have elderly. I'm seeing a lot more senior missing people.
1: Yes.
0: We're an aging culture in Mendocino County. We have a high percentage of seniors 60 and above, I think, the percentage for the state. We have a really aging population. I'm seeing a lot more senior alerts. I think there's a gentleman who's been missing for a couple weeks. I don't know if he's been found yet. Unfortunately, we usually, a lot of times we find them. Unfortunately, it's already after they've had, been deceased and found in the hills. So, are you finding that's becoming an issue too?
1: It's getting to me more and more.
0: Yeah.
1: And our search and rescue team, 3 years ago, they had 56 or 57 missions in a year. That's more than one a week.
0: Wow.
1: One of the nice things about our search and rescue team, we now have a lot of our volunteers who are in their second generation of volunteering. We've got a husband and wife combo there, the Bazzolis, and their sons are now volunteering for us. And they've been trained since they were, young fellas, 12, 13 years old, going out with mom and dad. Really incredible people giving back to the community. And it's almost like here in Mendocino County, we've never got enough to go around. And that's why we rely on these volunteers. We rely on folks like you with a local radio. We can't rely on anything to the south of us, because we're just not a blip on that radar. And then, have you ever noticed that when something huge happens, they get a soundbite out of Mendocino County, but they don't report out to our residents? They're getting something for... Isn't it strange?
0: It is. It's kind of pathetic. It's like it bleeds, it leads. I'm sorry, but that's kind of... It's the mentality. But like you said, though, we do... the search and rescue people, these are all volunteers.
1: Yes.
0: I mean, this is the incredible thing that I keep saying on the radio. Volunteerism in Mendocino County is awesome. The people that we have that step up in emergencies, the volunteers that back up the sheriff's department, the volunteers that show up at the radio station out there answering phones right now. We take care of our own.
1: Yeah. And it comes down to that kind of that pioneering spirit that Mendocino County has, where if it is to be, it's up to me. Nobody else is coming to do this for us, you know? And so it doesn't matter whether it's a fire, a flood, you know, some natural disaster, a vehicle accident. You see people in our communities who are there every single day to help out, because we have not grown up with the resources. We haven't grown up with the resources that just instantly show up. And so, you know, a couple of years ago, there was a fire on Highway 20, a vehicle accident, and myself and about four other people jumped out. And this one fella had a couple of back pumps because he was a contractor for fire service. Another guy had a shovel. I had a shovel in the back of my truck. I've either got a chain or a shovel in the back of my truck all year long, because you cannot believe how many old ranchers I wind up pulling out of ditches in the wintertime.
0: Oh, I can indeed. I've done a few myself. Yes, yes.
1: And we were able to put this fire out on Highway 20. One of my deputies was coming back from court. He's out there in a suit with a shovel. And, you know, it was a tough day. The fire department showed up and did mop up. But Redwood Valley Fire said, thank goodness you caught it where you did. It was real. It was just beyond Guntly Ranch there. And everybody who stopped to take this on, nobody believed, you know, that this is somebody else's problem, because it was.
0: No, it's our problem. We got to take it up. I had a really interesting thing. I called into the station yesterday during one of the shows, and phone answer was, and I told her who I was, and she said, oh, I got to tell you, I listened to your show, and you had the local fire chief on, Andreas. Yeah. And she went off the road on Greenwood, and she goes, yeah, but I was able to say, I know who you are because of the radio station.
1: Yeah.
0: So, we're geographically challenged, but folks, this radio station levels those mountains and those fields. So I don't see the phones ringing out there. 895-2233. Step up. It's your turn to tell us how much you support this radio station and getting the message out. I got a whole list of stuff that we don't usually talk about that I wanted to get out. I got the appreciation going. The other thing that's going on is, I just want to say, your website has gotten really good. The Sheriff's Department's website, you got this, Citizens Connect.
1: Yeah.
0: You're doing alerts on Everbright.
1: Yeah, on that Everbridge system.
0: Everbridge system. You're out on Facebook. You're out on Twitter. You're on Instagram.
1: Yeah.
0: You got stuff on YouTube. But the one that kind of caught my eye was, I went on this morning just to click around because I prep for these shows, whether anybody believes that or not. Citizens Connect. What's that?
1: So, Citizen Connect, when you pull it up, the way that you get there is you go to the Mendocino County Sheriff's Office website, and then you go over to the drop-down bar up by the top that says publications, and you'll drop that down, and then one bar down is Citizen Connect. So you click on that, and it shows you a map of the county. And then on the lower left-hand side, it allows you to choose what kind of calls. There's one that's arrests, one that's calls, then one that's incidents. And it will let you choose those, and then it populates a map and shows you what kind of calls for service have been in what areas. And so if you live in a specific area and you want to see what the calls for service are around your place, you just pull it up, you click on it, and it shows you what type of a call for service that we've investigated. And it's been really good if we have a rash of mail thefts, if we have a rash of burglaries.
0: Yeah.
1: You can look at that, and what it's designed for is to help you and help yourself and help your neighbors. And so if you pull that up, next thing you know, you can have a good visit with your neighbors and say, wow, it looks like somebody was doing this, or wow, but we should be careful about this. And then it also, sometimes people will say, oh, the cops were out here. Instead of calling in and wondering, and when people say stuff like that, there's no bad intentions there. When they see sheriff's patrol vehicles out in the brush, you know, working on this, and people's minds immediately go to, how can I help?
0: Yeah.
1: Do you have a lost child? When they see search and rescue.
0: Oh, yeah. Amps it up.
1: Amps it up. And, you know, people want to help. And what we want to do is not inundate our dispatch center with calls. We want to put that on Facebook. We want to put that on social media. And we want to let the public know, because if we're searching an area where, let's say that we have an elderly subject who walks away, we may be searching the area that they were last seen, but then some person gets on the internet and goes, I saw that guy, and he was on 128 walking towards Philo.
0: Yeah, it's kind of like it's a offshoot or an upgrade of Neighbor Watch.
1: Yes.
0: I think that's kind of what I'm thinking about it, because especially when you've got, I mean, I haven't heard about rashes of mailbox thefts lately and stuff,
1: but
0: that's a great thing to do. So that is really a great asset. So if you get a chance, just go to the sheriff's website and do that. It's good. It's got a lot of information there, a lot of good information. One of the other, I want to take just a minute. Folks, it's pledge drive. Okay. We got to raise money. I want to do a shout out to Laura, dear sweet Laura from Redwood Valley. She's already a member, but you know what? She did an add on just for this show because she really appreciates it. And I want to thank Terry from Fort Bragg. So you can get your name on the air, 895-2233. KZOX.org, or you can just mail it to us, P.O. Box 1, Philo. But we do need to get some money in here today to keep us on the air. One of the things that's going to lead into my topic is we had a really tragic murder up in Covelo. I mean, just, Covelo is a tough town, and it just breaks my heart every time I hear about this. But one of the things that came out of that was interesting, and you and I have never talked about it, and I went online and checked, and this is the flock cameras. They're called the automatic license plate readers.
1: Yes.
0: Okay. And I discovered there was one at 253 and 128, and I started to get a little, oh my God, they're monitoring me. Oh my God, this is Big Brother, and I'm off the grid and random. But, from what I said online, there's 8 flock cameras with the sheriff's department. I don't know if that counts. The city of Fort Bragg has a couple, and then Ukiah has a couple too, I think.
1: Yeah, and we have 8. We have them in random places throughout the county. Ukiah has a few. I know that the California Highway Patrol is trying to put in at least 1,000 in the state.
0: Oh, really?
1: Yeah.
0: So the one on 128 is yours, not the... I was wondering if it was CHP or it was
1: the
0: sheriff.
1: No, that one's mine. Yeah.
0: Well, and the reason I bring this up with the flock camera and the murder in Covelo is because you actually found the perpetrator.
1: Yes.
0: The guy who'd done it through flock cameras, and he was in the Bay Area somewhere.
1: He was over in Butte County.
0: Oh, Butte County. Yeah. Okay, excuse me. But, so, I mean, I see their validity. Mm-hmm. So talk us through this to reassure me that I'm not getting monitored by Big Brother, please. Yeah.
1: The whole thing for me, and it goes back to the old adage of you can never make a good deal with a bad man, right?
0: Yep.
1: That's not the way it works. The issue for me is we've got all of this technology that we should be using to solve crimes. And, you know, flock cameras and things like that, I am absolutely going to use those things. But we can't throw out the baby with the bathwater. We have to make sure that our policies, our procedures are solid, rock solid. We use them for what they're intended for. And then we don't ever allow, you know, and nice part is with flock, they are not set up in a fashion where you can have abuse. They only catch license plates. They don't catch faces, things like that. And, you know, years ago, This question kind of eats at me sometimes. Years ago, GM vehicles came out with OnStar.
0: Yes.
1: And we recovered several stolen vehicles where someone had stolen a car. OnStar was able to track it. Rather than being in a vehicle pursuit, there was one that was a homicide suspect. We got a hold of OnStar and OnStar turned off their vehicle for us while we were behind it.
0: Yeah. Oh, my God. That's spooky, but great.
1: And it's wonderful from a law enforcement point of view. However, what if the government said every vehicle produced is going to have this and you must have... That's throwing out the baby with the bathwater. If it's your choice, then you should be able to opt in or opt out. If it's not your choice, the government should not tell us that we have to do these things. And that's where the rub comes in my mind. And so, you know, as far as law enforcement agencies, sheriffs are always much more concerned with the constitutional rights of everybody under their care. And so we have to stand up and say, this is right. This is too far. And we work with our legislators on a lot of these things to come up where we meet in the middle, where we get what we need to be able to create public safety. But the government is not taking from you what it wants.
0: Anytime it wants. Yeah. Well, and the other, you've got a great policy. Your whole policy about the Flock cameras are on your website.
1: Yes.
0: I didn't find a map of where they're located. I figured that was intentional.
1: That was very intentional because
0: I've just,
1: those
0: you know
1: things, especially when you get out in the rural areas, they're very susceptible to 22s.
0: Well, more shotgun, I was thinking. Yeah. But anyway, sorry to say that, Matt. But you've got the I'm random. You know, I'm radical. So the other thing is the policy is the data is only retained 30 days, correct?
1: I think it's 90.
0: 90 days?
1: Yeah, I think it's 90 days.
0: 90, okay, 30 days. And that means, so it goes into a database and then I know there was some stuff going down in the Bay Area about different counties sharing their Flock information. Is that a weird concept or is that?
1: No, we can opt in or opt out about who we share with.
0: Okay.
1: We don't share with the federal government. We only share with local governments. Excuse me.
0: Thank you very much.
1: And, you know, when we have a case like that one that we had up in Round Valley, that murder case, I can reach out to the sheriff in Butte County and say, hey, we've got somebody who was traveling your direction. Can you put this plate in and see where? And of course, the sheriff of Butte County is going to say, yep, we're going to take a look for that. And we give them the reason why we're doing it. You know, we aren't just randomly doing these things.
0: Okay. Well, I mean, that's good to catch us up on because it's kind of a new, I don't know if it's a new concept, but it's a new concept to me in Mendocino County. And I will tell you, I did get triggered when I found out there was one on 128 and 253, but I didn't do anything but just get triggered and then want to ask you about it. So, all right, folks, I'm Karen Ottoboni. This is TKO. I generally come to you the second and fourth Wednesday of the month. I am doing a special pledge drive show. I want to thank, Bodie Gower for doing next week instead because he couldn't be live. And the theme of this show, of this pledge drive, is real people, real voices. And you know what? That's what I do every 2 weeks. I bring you real people that impact our lives locally, and I get the live voices on the air. Let's see. I just got slotted another thank you to Judith in Mendocino. Thank you, thank you, thank you. All right, 895-2233. We got phone answers out there. My partner of many, many years, Jill Hannum, is out there. Thank you very much for backup. And that's what I do. I am going to, you know what? I am going to open up the lines. I know it's kind of weird. You got 895-2233. To get to the phone answers and to donate. You can always add on to your pledge. You can always become a sustaining member. Sustaining members are great. It's just a little bit every month, but it adds up for us. You know, I am on the finance committee, so I do follow the numbers. Not only do I follow the numbers for the county, I follow the numbers for KZYX, Mendocino County Public Broadcasting. There you go. And just another caveat, if you guys want to reach me, I have set up a Gmail account, tko@gmail.com. And I do thank the people who have responded to me with potential questions about the station, potential guests, topics I might be missing. So there we go. So I'm going to be talking with Matt Kendall, but I'm going to open up the phone line so you can also chat with our local Mendocino County Sheriff. All right, folks, here's another phone number. You should know it. 707-895-2448 to get online with the sheriff today. I want to also let you know that I've got a $1,000 match. So far, we got $530, Matt. We're not doing too bad. We're going to get that $1,000 because I know that people enjoy hearing the voices that I bring to the air. And I know you want to support me for sitting at home and listening to the supervisor's meeting and throwing stuff at the walls. And Matt has to sit through them. He sits through them in the chambers, and I just sit at home and I get to have bad language and throw things at the walls. So,
1: well, you know, we look at all these things that these folks have—they've got these problems that are thrown at their feet, and.
0: Yeah.
1: You know, next thing you know, we've got supervisors trying to fix problems and trying to look forward at the same time. And sometimes, my hat's off to some of the judges I've seen over the years as well, they will be handed a problem that, you know, some poor son of a gun is going through the trials of Job, and a judge has got to come down with a sentence for it, and things that kings would sit and think on for a month at a whack, they get to make a decision in 12 minutes because of the flow of things. And I'm not exactly sure how we get ahead of some of the problems in Mendocino County. Almost all of them deal with financing. You know, we are a resource-driven county, and a lot of our resources we aren't, you know, we've been legislated away from. And then we've had failure in the marijuana industry. We've had, you know, we're looking at a lot of failures in grapes right now, a lot of failures in general farming. This is the first time that I think cattle prices have been well and above what grapes and timber have been.
0: I know. Isn't that fascinating?
1: Yeah,
0: I was actually looking at some steaks over in Ukiah yesterday. I was at Costco, and I was like, oh, my God, I'm glad I shoot my own.
1: Years and years, you know, my brothers and sisters and I, we would pay for one of Dad's beef to be butchered for us, and we'd split it up.
0: Yeah.
1: And I'll tell you what, when the wife goes to get beef now, it's almost like you're attempting to buy gold somewhere, you know. You never know what price is going to be.
0: Really, I got to tell you, a couple of steaks was less than a member or more than a membership for the KZYX yesterday when I was looking at it. So, hey, folks, I'm not getting any calls for the sheriff. I'm hoping the phone lines are working. I actually didn't check them before I got on the air. I usually do. 895-2448 if you want to get online with the sheriff. 895-2233 if you want to contribute to this incredible asset and allow us to bring you the news and get these people on the air. Please step up to your phone and do it now. Matt, one of the things I wanted to talk about, too, we haven't talked about it on the air, and I know it's been going on since the first of the year. You've got, as part of trying to cut back on the budget, you've done what you can, but, you know, public safety is a priority in this county. You've actually rolled back some of your business hours at the front office, which is more than reasonable. You're still accessible. So I just wanted to get out there that the Ukiah office actually closes. Hey, Eddie, could you check the phones to make sure they're...
2: Sure.
0: Thank you. He's going to do that for me. We're so casual around here. This is what I love it. So there, you guys are actually closing in Ukiah for lunch from 11:30 to 12:30. And then in Fort Bragg, they close down from 12 to 1.
1: Yeah.
0: And then, you've also taken and stepped away from the second and fourth Fridays. You're closed.
1: Yeah.
0: Okay. Oh, the phones are working. Thanks, folks. So it's not me. It's not the station. Oh, we have callers. All right. Callers. We got people calling in. All right. So wait a minute. Let me get back to the hours. So you got the second and fourth Fridays you're closed in Fort Bragg, and then every Friday in Fort Bragg? Ukiah is the second and fourth. Sorry,
1: yeah,
0: guys.
1: Yeah, Ukiah is second, fourth Friday. Fort Bragg, we only have one professional staff in Fort Bragg that's a full-timer, and so that person works Monday through Thursday.
0: Great. All right. Quick shout out to William in Point Arena. Thank you. Thank you. Thank you. Oh, favorite show is my show. Ah, make me blush. I'm a five planet Leo and a first A child. So I'll take it all. I'm sorry.
1: There you go.
0: Yeah. And then Donald in Potter Valley. And we have phone calls coming in, Matt. How's that? Let's get these people in line because that's it. I mean, I bring these people from the county to you for access because I know you all can't watch the Board of Supervisors meetings. So, that phone call went away. Now it's back. You just never know, folks. All right. We're going to see if we can get this person on. Good morning, caller. You're on the air with the sheriff and me. Turn down your radio.
3: Hey. Yeah, my radio is off.
0: There you go. Thank
3: you,
0: sir.
3: Matt, this is John Canaan.
1: How are you, John?
3: I'm doing good. I just wanted to make a comment. I know what these young people need up in Covelo and all over the county. They need vocational education.
1: Absolutely.
3: And the wood shop, you know, we live in a timber county. And I know the forest has been overcut, but there's still a lot of small diameter stuff out there And I've been utilizing it, making beautiful rustic log cabin style furniture. I'm still doing workshops. The next one is this weekend up at Tan Oak Park. We're going to make benches. But, you know, it breaks my heart because I had the father of the shooter in this Covolo murder in the palm of my hand, and I could have turned him around if they hadn't jerked the rug out from underneath me.
0: It's just you do such good work up there, and you know you're right on. I know you call in a lot of the times, but dude, you are just right on with what we need to do. We need to focus on the youth. We need to get them engaged. It is so important, and I want to thank you for all the work you do up there.
3: Oh, well, thank you. And you know, do the fuel load reduction work and take that material and turn it into a
1: value-added
3: product.
0: Yeah.
1: Yeah.
0: All right.
3: Yeah, something that's good. Okay.
0: Thanks,
3: that's
0: John.
3: My comment.
1: Take
3: thank
1: good care, John.
3: Thank you very much for the show.
0: Yep.
3: Love you guys.
0: Thanks.
3: Okay.
0: All right. Okay, folks, we got to get those phones ringing, 895-2233. Oh, and I got a little note here. Tomorrow morning at 9 o'clock, Johanna Wild Oak is going to do a special, special pledge drive show. She's got some surprises, okay? So, you know, our 9 o'clock hour is where you get to hear a lot of the local stuff that's going on, and we've got these time slots where you get the locals. And this is it. We have local people bringing you local issues, keeping you informed. And the other shout out I got to do is, you know what? I so appreciate our underwriters. And if you hear a business that underwrites at this station, you know, go drop a dime. When I'm in Ukiah, I'm hitting all of our local underwriters and our local businesses because we got to keep the money local, folks. We got to keep the energy local. We got to keep this project going. So I'm going to get another caller on, Matt. Here we go. He's so patient. He's over here. He's double tasking at the same time. Good morning, caller. You're on the air with me and the sheriff.
2: Good morning, Karen. It's Gizmo.
0: Gizmo.
1: Good morning, Giz.
0: Morning, Giz.
2: Good morning, everybody. How are we doing today?
0: We're all wound up. I'm doing good. I like Pledge Drive because I get to interact with the guests. I get to interact with the people that listen. Yeah, go for it, dude. What's up today?
2: Yeah, it's awesome to be able to feel the love through voice and not texting and all this computer aid. So I'm really into that, too, Karen.
0: Lots of love around here. Lots of love.
2: Yeah, so just a couple things. I was wondering if the sheriff could speak to, and I'm not sure if he knows of, the risk factor points that insurance gives to people's homes. I was at a McGuire rally, and he mentioned that there was going to be a way to go on an app and check out the risk factor for your home and your neighborhood for fire insurance.
1: So, Giz, one of my nephews, one of my brother's boys, works for Cal Fire and does a lot of that code enforcement for Cal Fire and does the risk factor when you're doing a new home or you're selling a home, stuff like that. And so I had a discussion with him roughly a month ago, and he was explaining to me that Cal Fire eventually was going to be putting out some things that would match up with this so that people could educate themselves. Now, this was just a conversation in passing with my nephew while we were working on his brother's house, my other nephew's house. But I know that Cal Fire and other fire agencies are going to be given something that they can put out to the public.
0: Yeah, and Gizmo, I'm about ready. We're going to do fire shows coming up, and I realized that I did two shows with the groups that work for it's called UP. It's insurance companies, so it's a nonprofit company. And I realized things are changing in the state again with fire insurance and stuff, so I'm going to make sure I get them back on in the next couple months. So, hey, Gizmo, thanks for calling in.
2: A quick idea before we go.
0: Yeah.
2: And I'm just hoping that insurance, I just really think we're all in this together.
0: Yep.
2: And pretty soon, if we don't get, there's not going to be anything to insure. But insurance should help us pay. I don't know if they need one time. We use KJYX so much, and it is so much in public safety. And I just believe that we could be, you know, if they're going to make everything privatized, they have to start participating in our safety.
0: All right. Thanks so much, Gizmo.
2: Yeah. Thank you.
0: Bye. All right. So, Matt, one of the things I had here, and I skipped over it in my notes, but it's really impactful for me, and I know that you've put out a flyer about or an announcement about it. So I've done, in the last several months, folks who listen regularly, I've done two shows on scamming. I had an attempt.
1: Oh, my goodness.
0: Well, I was attempted, somebody attempted to scam me on my phone. I stream a lot on YouTube, and mm-hmm. I like to watch the younger generation. So there's these group of guys and gals that are, they call it, the one I stream is Scammer Payback. So mm-hmm. I've been watching them for a couple of years about how they find scammers, they mess with their brains, they now are sabotaging their computers and stuff. So I did two shows on it when I started to get scammed. And I knew enough to just pull the plug before it happened. And then I, you know, canceled accounts, cleaned up my stuff to protect myself. One of the things that has been fascinating is I've had several people reach out to me in the community since those shows and tell me these sad, sad stories. One woman in the county got scammed up to $350,000. Yeah. So here's, I'm going to start the story and you get to fill it in.
1: Okay.
0: So several weeks ago, there was a report that a dear friend of mine in Yorkville, Kay, was in the middle of being scammed. She was on her computer being scammed. And now the story that I heard is that in the middle of her being scammed, a deputy knocks on her door, comes in, Mendocino County Sheriff deputy knocks on her door, comes in, says, this is, you're getting scammed, and pulls the plug on the computer just as she was ready to turn over her money to these scammers. Now, the crazy part of it is I was told that the Sheriff's Department got alerted from a group in Britain, Great Britain,
1: In the United Kingdom,
0: who were monitoring the scammers at the time, saw this woman, Kay was getting scammed, called your department, and you sent out a deputy. Now, how close is the story to what I heard?
1: Very, very close. As a matter of fact, the deputy had made phone calls to Kay saying, you are being scammed, and these scammers were on the other line with her saying, no, that's not a real cop calling you. And so he saddled up, shot over to Yorkville as fast as he could, arrives on scene and says, you see my patrol car? You see me and you?

0: Affairs, for looking for assistance for, I'm looking for assistance for policing tribal areas. I'm also looking for assistance for the tribes to take on their own police forces and how do we work together. But I had a meeting back there, and then we had a great big meeting regarding this scamming that is going across the United States. And these scammers are not located within the United States.
1: No.
0: They are located in communist countries. They're located in North Korea. They're located in Pakistan. They're located in places that we just can't seem to get our arms around them. So there's these hacking groups, and some of them are black hats. They're doing terrible things. And some of them are white hat hackers, and they're monitoring these. And one of the things that they always do is they pick up the phone. If they can't shut it down immediately, they contact law enforcement, knowing full well that I can't put my my deputy on an airplane and send him to Pakistan. But what we can do is we can stop the bleeding here and then cause these scammers and these hackers enough of an issue that they try to pick someplace else.
1: Yeah, know? Yeah. Well, and the other thing is I looked up a number today, $12.5 billion a year is scammed. And not only that, I got to just give a heads up. There's a new scam coming out, something to do with the city of Ukiah, that's been, I don't know if it's email, sent in the mail. There's even one from our own Mendocino County Building and Planning Department.
0: There was one that had my photograph on it.
1: Really?
0: Yes. And it, you know, we were able to get it shut down pretty darn quick. My IT department, we've got some really sharp young people in there. And they were able to, with their detectives bureau, get this scam shut down. But they had a photograph of me and a lot of the sheriff's office stuff. I'm going to tell you right now, nobody's going to call you on the phone and tell you that you have a warrant for your arrest. If someone does, don't believe them.
1: Yeah.
0: They're going to say, we need you to pay for this. We need you to pay for that. No, do not do it.
1: I'm so skeptical now. I mean, I was going to say, even the courts, our superior courts had some scam going on. And I don't know if these are going out in the mail or email.
0: No, almost all on email.
1: Email. All right, folks, listen, anytime you get this stuff, I'm usually a cup full, half full, and I'm an optimistic, you know, kind of trust until you verify, you know, that kind of stuff. Not anymore. You get this kind of stuff, you know, call the department.
0: Yes.
1: Call public building and planning. Call the sheriff's department. Call the courts and say, hey, is this real? And I got to tell you, I'm going to start now, from now on, I'm going to assume it's not real.
0: Yes.
1: Period.
0: Assume it's not real until you can confirm that it is.
1: Yeah. It's just, gosh, Matt, it's really scary. And you put out a really great PSA promo about it that we've been running. Oh, hey, I got another thank you. Hal from Point Arena, and he likes my show. Thanks, Hal. All right, folks, we need you to step up. We haven't reached our goal yet, and I got another thank you come in. We got Steve, my buddy Steve, and he loves my shows. I saw Steve last night. Thank you much, Steve from Ukiah. So we're doing it, folks. We're going to make this money, 895-2233. Get on it now. Step it up. We can do it. We stay local, support local. You know, put your money where your ears are. Put your money where your ears are. There we go.
0: Tell you what. We've got some really good people in this county who are supporting all of our local stuff here.
1: Yeah.
0: But people need to think about when we have a disaster, when we have a fire, we have a flood, we have a power outage. When I pick up the phone and call KZYX and say, hey, can you give me a hand? They break into programming. They get the information out immediately. All of our small radio stations, and it's KZYX, KMUD, KGUA, all of these folks who are helping us to get the information out to you. You guys are our PIO partners. When we have a problem, by golly, we're on the phone with each other. And when you think about how, I mean, the last time that I took a drive, I've got these little ear things now for my phone.
1: Yeah.
0: I can probably go about 12 to 15 minutes before I lose service in Mendocino County driving at 60 miles an hour. Think about all the places where your cell phone works, but then fill in the blanks where it doesn't work.
1: Yeah, that's the one thing about the radio station is when the power goes out, you've always got, you should have, I'm going to say, you should have your little old-fashioned transistor radio with a little antenna. You know, sometimes you got to add some tinfoil to the top of it. But you're going to hear us. We're going to be on the air. We have backup generators at all of our transmitters. And that's our goal, is to stay on the air, be there for you when you need us and when we can reach out to you. You still have access to the sheriff, 895-2448. If you have some questions or comments, maybe topics you want to talk about,

0: So, the scamming thing, is there, you know, we did the scamming thing. One of the things I wanted to say is we were talking about the jail and all the incredible mm-hmm. work that's going on in the jail and a lot of rehabbing that's going
1: yes.
0: on. I read the Anderson Valley Advertiser every morning and they post who's gotten arrested. Mm-hmm. Is it my imagination, but I'm not seeing a lot of the repeat offenders like I used to for years.
1: Yes. And a lot of that is because of the Prop 36 legislation.
0: Okay.
1: But we're getting more people into rehab. We're getting more people into treatment. Buffy has been absolutely incredible. But, you know, she and Karina doing that work over there with our discharge planners and whatnot, we aren't just saying, okay, you're released. There you go. Walk right back out into the world that brought you here. We're saying, okay, you're going to be released on Tuesday, and we've got these things lined up for you, and we've got all these things lined up for you. And, you know, a lot of people still look at a county jail like it's Shawshank State Prison. It's not. You've been there. You know,
0: yeah.
1: you've been to the classrooms. You see what we've got going yep. on. And if we, let's say that we have a 10% reduction in recidivism, one out of 10 people, that's a lot. And I know that we're getting a lot more than that. Buffy has the numbers. She and I have discussions roughly quarterly about where we're at. But it's caused a heck of a lot of work for her. And, you know, luckily, she's one of those people. You hear the old adage, if you want to get something you done, you hand it to a busy person.
0: Yeah, that's true. Yeah,
1: well,
0: somebody
1: she's
0: loves
1: getting
0: her work.
1: A lot
0: yeah.
1: done.
0: Well, and the other thing is, I hear you're actually giving tours of the new jail.
1: Yeah.
0: I can't wait to get to come over and do a tour. But we got a caller, and that's our priority here. I'm going to get our caller on the air with us. Oops, they just fell off. Oh, back on. All
1: there
0: right, 895-2448 for online. Here we go. Good morning, caller. You're on the air with me and the sheriff.
2: Good morning. This is Kathy Wiley.
0: Kathy.
2: Matt, I just want to, good morning. I do my monthly donation based on your program. So thank you for the local coverage on
0: oh,
2: all
0: so
2: the
0: sweet.
2: Issues.
0: So sweet.
2: And I just would like to hear Matt's opinion on the recent idea of a sheriff's oversight citizen committee that's happening in Humboldt.
0: Oh, really? I haven't heard we do that. Hey, just a quick side, because I saw online this morning. Were you at the 5th District format last night?
2: I was.
0: And I missed you. I was there. Never met you. We do Facebook together, and I was there.
1: Are you guys Facebook
2: friends? I was hiding
1: friends?
2: In the back with Mo and Katrina.
0: Oh, well, I was there with my big hat on. Everybody knows me by my hat. So, all right. Well, darn, I saw that on Facebook this morning, and I was hoping to, you know, rub elbows and see you. So we'll do it some other time.
2: Well, let me get one plug in.
0: Yes.
2: League of Women Voters is sponsoring another 5th District Forum on the 11th. At 6 p.m., and I will provide you a Zoom information link. It's also on Facebook. So
0: wait a minute. That's when we were going to broadcast last night's that night. So they've picked up another 5th District one?
2: The 5th District League of Women Voters is this May 11th at 6 p.m.
0: Oh, and we were going to broadcast last night's at 7. Do you know where it's going to be at?
2: I believe it's only online.
1: Hmm.
0: Interesting. Okay, well, I do know that the station's going to broadcast the one from last night next Monday at 7. So if you can do it, or you can go online and stream the one from last night. So, hey, Kathy Wiley, thanks for all the good work you do, my dear. All right?
2: Thank you.
0: All right. Okay, Matt.
1: So Humboldt County was, you know, we looked at the Sheriff's Advisory Committee because we looked at different things that could help with different problems and bring in more stakeholders in to talk about what the issues are. But as far as Humboldt County, you know, they're trying to do an oversight like Ialero and Sonoma County. And what I've seen come out of Ialero is a whole bunch of problems and a whole bunch of money being spent. And, you know, the other issues that I see with this is a lot of their recommendations are not based in fact. They're based in feelings. And we've come to a point in the United States where feelings are becoming more important than fact. And I don't know how we got there.
0: That's a gentle way of putting it, but I get what you're saying.
1: And it doesn't matter who is throwing the information out. Let's deal with facts instead of feelings. And I think that we can all live with facts. The problem is, let's face it, we have raised a whole bunch of people, an entire generation, who seem to be more concerned with how something makes them feel than whether or not it's right or wrong or what the facts are related to it.
0: Well, and the other thing is with all the different media and the different...
1: Well, and that is...
0: It's we're getting disinformation, misinformation. I can't say the words I would normally say because I can't say them on air. There's just a lot of crap out there. So I find myself even having a hard time discerning what's real and what's not real.
1: I read something the other day that says if you don't read the paper, you're uninformed, and if you do read the paper, you're misinformed. And we have really got to get back to it's important for everyone to tell the truth. The problem is the truth can change with one very small piece of information, you know?
0: Yeah.
1: And so we're at a point in time where I'm seeing our national leaders are instead of attempting to unite America, it seems like for the last several years, all we've tried to do is divide. And we have more in common than what we have not in common. It just blows me away how some of these things happen. And the rhetoric that seems to go on nowadays, it is absolutely sickening. We should have the champions respect one another.
0: Yeah,
1: we
0: and should. That's one of the reasons. This is one of the reasons I'm proud to be able to do this show is that it's real.
1: Yes,
0: you got the real voices. You got the real people. You're talking. We got Matt Kendall, Sheriff of Mendocino County, on the air right now. You have access to him right now. You may not be in the hills and maybe not being able to see him on the highway or any of that, or come to these functions. But you know, I bring you these real people so you know the truth of what's going on in our county. And if that's important to you, I need you to step up the phone to your phone right now, 895-2233, because we haven't met our goal yet. And we need to make that money. All right. 895-2233. Somebody just called in. If you call back, I'll get you on the air. We got about 4 minutes, a little less than three, four minutes left. Matt, hey, thanks for coming over. It's always such a pleasure to see you.
1: Well, I love to go sit and have a cup of coffee at the place right across from the old Boonville Hotel. My father's great-grandfather built that in the 1800s, and I'm surprised that it's still standing.
0: We love our old buildings.
1: Well, I was built in 1969, and sometimes I'm surprised I'm still standing. So
0: I got a few years on you, and I'm surprised I make it in every 2 weeks. All right, we're going to get another caller on. Good morning, caller. You're on the air with us. Turn your radio off.
3: Hi, is this?
0: You're on.
3: Oh, awesome. I was just calling to talk, basically, just to get some advice, I think, from the sheriff, from perspective of a young local. I'm in my early 30s. I'm a nurse in the county, and I have three young children. And I guess I just think, listening to this conversation, you guys had mentioned about how beef can't even, like, go because beef's too expensive to get it locally in Costco. And I was just thinking, it's kind of like not an ironic situation, but we do have a lot of great farms and farmers here.
1: Yeah.
3: And we have our local farmers market, but we don't have our own till center, like our own, we
1: butcher
3: have to go
1: shop,
3: out
1: yeah.
3: like if the, yeah, well, not even butcher shop, but like the slaughterhouse where the beef goes to or the pork goes to, right? So that way we don't have to go outsource to like Sonoma County or Humboldt County or wherever they go and kill the actual cow and then get your wrapped meat back or back to the butcher.
1: Mm-hmm.
3: And I was just thinking, like, is that more of a local,
1: yeah,
3: I guess, like, soup, you know, where did the line go, right? Because it's like, oh, is it the property? I've just been met with a bunch of, like, hurdles. And
1: yeah, we have local butchers,
3: own.
1: Though.
0: We do have local butchers, but mainly, I did a show on this, and I've been frustrated for years about this, because I've got wild pig all over my ranch, and it's the best organic free-range pork you can get. Yet, I can't kill it and give it to the food banks. And if you can't do that, so you need, and this is not a local law, this is your USDA.
1: Yes.
0: And so you have... They have all these regulations about doing it. People 5-7 years ago got together and really fought hard to get a local meat processing.
3: I'm feeling really fired up, you know.
0: And yeah, no, I agree. Maybe
3: invested in this county. Like we're not going anywhere. We're not moving to Texas. Our businesses are here. We're here. We've been here generationally. So we just want to make it better for everyone.
0: Hey, thanks for calling in, but I got to get skedaddle. So anyway, yeah, that's a whole other topic. Hey, Matt Kendall. thank you so much for coming over.
1: Always good to see you, Karen.
0: And we'll get you back on the air. I get you on at least twice a year. We'll do it. All right, folks, 895-2233 to support local voices, real people, real voices. I need you to step up and do it. I will be back on the fourth Wednesday. Next Wednesday, we're going to have our young Republican. I guess I can call him that. Bodie will be back on. Bodie Gower will have his show back on, pre-recorded. So anyway, thanks for everybody that's called in. You can always call afterwards. You can send it.
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7: 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Ruby Ming discusses fraud, theft, and deception in the history of art, Friday 6:30 at Willits Center for the Arts. William Shi makes the ancient art of Chinese brushstrokes accessible to all at his final workshop on Friday, 4:30 p.m. at Ukiah Library. Mendocino Theater Company presents the hilarious and heartwarming Dancing Lessons, Thursday through Sunday. The Grateful Gleaners, plant sales on Saturday, 10 to 3, one block north of the Willits Post Office. Citizen scientists are needed for the sea slug search on Saturday at McCarricker State Park. Find the details on the kzyx.org community calendar. New Nashville West plays a benefit for Second Chance on Saturday, 4 p.m. at the Casper Community Center. There's a community talent show at Arena Theater on Saturday at 7 p.m. Willits Center for the Arts presents a Mother's Day musical feast on Sunday, 4 p.m. with a kaleidoscope of styles featuring Spencer Brewer and friends, and a succulent teacup-making fundraiser for the Mendocino County Museum in Willits is on Sunday at noon. 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
8: 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We are going to be listening to some music by one of our great American composers. That is Harold Shapero, his 9-minute overture, which is a student work. It was written when he was only 20 years old. It's Very interesting that someone as gifted as Harold Shapiro is virtually unknown today. The reason could be Stravinsky himself. Apparently, in 1947, Shapiro met Igor Stravinsky and handed him the score of his symphony. After a brief perusal, the Russian handed it back to Shapiro with the throwaway suggestion that he become a conductor. Well, Stravinsky had his own opinions about things. On the other hand, we have Aaron Copland, who insisted that the young composer should be heard. Sometimes. Sometimes he thought that Shapiro's compositional technique and his creative imagination had a little bit of a sting to it, but that it needed to be corralled. The reason we have the recording today is possibly because of Aaron Copland. The 9-minute overture was the very first orchestra piece that the 20-year-old Shapiro composed, and it was written in 1940 while he was still a student of Walter Piston, and so it's hardly surprising that it kind of reflects the influences of his teacher. While it was at Tanglewood that year, the conductor decided that there would be no student works performed that season. Aaron Copland came to the rescue. He ran a sort of scratch orchestra with the sole purpose of giving the first performances of worthy student compositions. And the rest is history. The 9-minute overture is possibly the only work that we recognize of Harold Shapiro's, unless you're in the know about his music. So, remembering Harold Shapiro on his birthday, here's the Los Angeles Philharmonic with Andre Previn conducting the 9-minute overture. Set your timers now.

Harold Shapiro, 9-minute overture performed at the Los Angeles Philharmonic with Andre Previn conducting. Franz Schmidt's music is not music that you've probably heard of, although Gustav Mahler famously predicted that his time would come. It apparently never did. He played cello for 10 years under Mahler's direction at the Vienna Court Opera. He was a pianist. He was a composer. He wrote wonderful music. But Franz Schmidt is very much neglected today. Why? Who can say? The distinguished English music critic Hans Keller described him as the most complete musician. So people enjoy listening to his music. They just don't hear it all that much. His opera, Notre Dame, had stalled his compositional career. The first music he wrote for the opera was an orchestral excerpt based on earlier Fantasia for piano and orchestra, which provided the motifs for the opera. That earlier piano work also served as the basis for an intermezzo. Later on, people took excerpts from the opera, carnival music, and an introduction to form a quasi-orchestral symphony thing. The opera itself has a lot of orchestral music in it. Can you imagine that? An opera with very little singing. I know that I have friends out there cheering right now. It was first introduced to the Vienna Court Opera on 1914. The events in the opera are suggested by the orchestral excerpts. The course of Hungarian gypsy style in the intermezzo, which is the gypsy girl Esmeralda. The romantic language is completely beautiful. Even this, early in the 20th century, late, in 1914 was late for romanticism, but early for the 20th century. You could hear Baroque influences all amalgamated into a wonderful piece of music. The distinct, well-established abilities in harmonies, broad sweeping lines, resourceful orchestration, and great use of music that employs the emotion. Schmidt had a strong sense of the way a piece should be, that is to say, the structure of the piece, which doesn't sound nearly as sexy as it actually is. But the bottom line is, the great composers are the ones who know how to take a musical phrase and to use it, to rework it, to invert it, to flip it around, and to take the seeds of music and then to use that over and over again, whether it's in harmonic inversion or played backwards or played upside down. Beethoven knew how to do it. Mozart knew how to do it. Bach knew how to do it. And that's the reason their music has staying power. So Franz Schmidt, today I am your champion. Here is excerpts from Notre Dame, performed by the Malmö Symphony Orchestra with Vasily Sinaisky conducting.

Franz Schmidt, Notre Dame, Introduction, Intermezzo, and Carnival Music. That was performed by the Malmö Symphony Orchestra, and it had Vasily Sinaisky conducting. KCYX is about to engage in its pledge drive. 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Once we meet our goal, we will stop. We might go a little bit longer, but once we reach the goal, we typically stop. KZYX has always been there for you, and I hope that you will continue to be there for the radio station. Thank you so much to everybody in advance. The next piece of music, I did play movement number one 2 months ago, and we're going to be listening to movements 1, 2, and 3. The reason I decided to play this is that I found a wonderful, from the Kansas Symphony Orchestra, is a YouTube video where they talk to Jonathan Leshnoff, who's the composer, Michael Stern, who's the conductor, and Joyce Young, who's the pianist. They led the premiere of Jonathan Leshnoff's piano concerto. And so this is just a little 4-minute video of them talking about the music and why it's important and why new works are important, etc. So I thought that we might enjoy listening to them talk about it, and then we'll actually listen to their recording of Jonathan Leshnoff's piano concerto. So without further ado,

One of our missions at the Kansas City Symphony has always been to find interesting combinations of new music and old music. Nurturing new music is a privilege. And my great friend, Jonathan Leshnoff, one of the most wonderful composers now working in America, is writing another piece for us. We premiered his third symphony a few years ago right here in Kansas City, and we recorded it for commercial release, and we needed something else to put on the disc. The right project was bound to come along, and it has, with this piece that we're playing, another world premiere, his piano concerto, just written for the pianist, the amazing pianist, Joyce Yang,

0: I met Joyce through a mutual friend of ours, Larry Tucker, who said this would be a great match.
1: We were introduced to each other by a mutual friend that thought I would play his music well and that perhaps he might want to write for me after he hears me play. We met in Baltimore for the first time.
0: She heard some of my music, and I went to see her perform in Baltimore, where I live, with the Baltimore Symphony Orchestra.
1: I had already looked at some of his orchestral works, and I thought it was just spectacular.
0: I heard her perform Prokofiev, third piano concerto, and if this piano concerto is very kinetic, you could probably blame it on me watching her play the outer movements of the Prokofiev. Kansas City Symphony is fantastic. It's a treasure. It's just a great band. In addition to that, Michael Stern has been a great friend and supporter my entire career. And it's just the perfect confluence between the three of us, four of us, including Joyce.
1: First movement of the concerto is high energy. It takes off right away, and it becomes it's very bubbly and exciting. And I think a very special moment is when all that excitement goes away, and a very sparse, very lonely, maybe nostalgic second movement starts.

It's a wonderful work. It is full of joy, full of bounce, a rip-roaring finale, a beautiful slow movement. It is such a privilege to have a hand in bringing new music to life. Certainly in Kansas City, it makes it special, and even more so when it's the work of a really close friend and somebody that I admire and respect so much.

Well, the Kansas Symphony did indeed record that piece live. And here is Joyce Yang with Jonathan Leshnoff's piano concerto performed by the Kansas City Symphony with Michael Stern conducting.

Jonathan Leshnoff, Piano Concerto, performed by Joyce Yang at the piano, Michael Stern conducting the Kansas City Symphony. This was the premiere performance and recording. You're tuned to KZYX Philo, KZYZ Willetson Ukiah at 91.5, 90.7, and 88.1 FM. 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Box 1, Philo, California, 95466. KZYX is a part of the fabric of the community, and it has done things like announcing that the Festival Chorale concert will be taking place Saturday, May 2nd. At 3 p.m. at the Presbyterian Church in Mendocino. If you're inclined to go see the Mendocino Music Festival Chorale, please do go. We're going to be listening to three of the songs that they'll be performing. Not by them, of course, but it'll give you a flavor, a sample of what the evening will be like. So we're going to start off with Sing Gently by Eric Whitaker.

Well, we started off with Sing Gently by Eric Whitaker, followed by The Times They Are Changing, and concluded with Peace I Leave With You by Amy Beach. These three songs are going to be performed by the Festival Chorale that is coming up on Saturday, May 2nd. If you're inclined to go down to Mendocino at the Presbyterian Church, the concert's at 3. We lost one of the greats this past week. Michael Tilson Thomas died. He was a great conductor and composer. I knew intellectually that he was a composer. By intellectually, it means I knew he was one. I never listened to any of the music that he wrote, but it has been recorded and it is available for us to listen to. As a sort of tribute to Michael Tilson Thomas, we're going to be listening to Notturno. Notturno evokes the lyrical world of Italian music. It recalls the shapes of a concert, arias, etudes, and salon pieces, a creation of a bygone world that I still hold in great esteem. This is from his website, so we can do no better than the composer's own words. I remember the great care and attention that cellist Gregor Piotrkowski and violinist Yasha Heifetz lavished on such pieces, and some of the seemingly effortless charm of that genre has found its way into this work. The piece has a subtext. It's about the role music plays in the life of a musician and the role we musicians must play in life. It's about musicians first discovering the wonder of music and their own unique voice. Then, of course, there's the profession, the concert, gigs, the routine, and the wear and tear that can lead you to say, why am I carrying on with all this trilling and arpeggiating? But we play what we must play with excellence and commitment, even if it drives us nearly over the edge. The great part is, if we have the chance to take a little breath, we discover that the wonder never goes away. And I can think of no fitting tribute to Michael Tilson Thomas than to listen to Notturno. The New World Symphony plays alongside flutist Paula Robeson.

is a test of the NOAA Weather Radio Public Warning System. During potentially dangerous weather situations, specially built receivers can be automatically activated by the signal to warn of the impending hazard. Tests of the signal are normally conducted on Wednesdays between the hours of 11 a.m. and noon. If there's a threat of severe weather, the test will be postponed until the next available good weather day. The warning alarm tone will be activated for hazardous watches and warnings for Mendocino and Lake counties and Mendocino County's adjacent coastal waters. 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

0: Nocturno, Nocturne, by Michael Tilson Thomas, performed by the New World Symphony. The flutist was Paul Robeson. Farewell, Michael Tilson Thomas, your legacy is assured. Celebrating the life of one man, celebrating the birthday of another, Duke Ellington, Harlem. Even the most significant composer to come out of the big band jazz, he now commands an eminent position of mainstream textbook on 20th century music. Duke Ellington was an American original. He was a master of instrumental color and texture and special timbral effects, but he experimented with harmony and form. Tone Parallel was Ellington's version of the descriptive symphonic tone poem, and he wrote Harlem in 1950 while on a ship returning from a European tour. It was originally intended as a sort of concerto for jazz band and symphony orchestra, intended for a performance with Arturo Toscanini and the NBC Symphony. The plan fell through. However, Ellington's first performance were with his band alone, and it was eventually recorded on the 1953 release Ellington Uptown. In his autobiography, Ellington offered this guide to his Tone Parallel. We would like now to take you on a tour of this place called Harlem. It has always had more churches than cabarets. It is Sunday morning. We are strolling from 110th Street up 7th Avenue, heading north through the Spanish and West Indian neighborhood towards the 125th Street business area. Everybody is nicely dressed and on their way from church. Everybody is in a friendly mood. Greetings are polite and pleasant, and on the opposite side of the street, standing under a street lamp, is a real hip chick. She, too, is in a friendly mood. You may hear a parade go by or a funeral, or you may recognize the passage of those who are making civil rights demands. Harlem, performed by the Detroit Symphony Orchestra, with Neeme Yerwe conducting.
1: And this is Eddie in the Philo studio. We're going to break into Patrick's show a little bit. He couldn't be here today, so we have this archive program of his in his stead. But we're just going to come in and break in and remind you that we are in our Spring 2026 pledge drive.
2: We are indeed. I'm Karen Ottoboni. I was with you at the 9 o'clock hour. And you know what? I got to do a shout out to our community. You came through. I think our total was a little less than $2,000. Thank you. Thank you.
1: A little over.
2: Was it a little over? Oh my gosh, Eddie, I am so pleased. So I want to do a big shout out to James in Mendocino. Thank you so much. We got Susan in Albion. Thank you. Thank you. Thank you. Jill, my partner, Hannum, thank you so much. We got another one that came in, I think, for this hour. That's, Ula in Ukiah. Thank you for that. And then a big shout out to Charlene from Albion, or Little River, excuse me, Charlene from Little River. Okay, folks, you know how it goes. We're in our pledge drive. This is what keeps us on the air. I've been doing this for years. I'm on the board of directors. I'm on the finance committee. I track the money. We need you. We cannot be here without you, folks. You are it. We are a listener-supported community radio, and you are a listener. We are in the middle of some great classical music. Every Wednesday morning after I get off the air doing live, local stuff, Patrick comes on and he puts together really good music. I know a lot of people really enjoy the classical music. It's one of our varieties. 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So you can go to our webpage, kzyx.org. You can click on a big red button. So we've had a lot of those coming through, and we get it immediately into the control center here. Eddie, thank you very much. Print it out so we can thank you. You get a chance. Do you get to make comments? You get to make comments online. You can make comments about what you enjoy, what you want to see more of. But you know what, listeners? We got to do it with you. We're not here if you aren't here. You got to step up, do it, put your money where your ears are. Ms. Hannum.
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2: There you go.
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2: They're taking Kyber off the air. 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
4: 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Box 1, Philo, California, 95466, you can still give us a call, let us know, leave us your comments, and we'll read those on the air as well. 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
2: yeah, there's always the memo line. Now, you can do something on it. But yeah, we do what... The other thing is we really respect your feedback. That's the other thing. We listen to the feedback. We document it. The other thing about being a member is you get to vote for the board of directors, which is really awesome. Like I've been saying, we have a annual membership meeting coming up the last Tuesday of the month, which is May 26th. That's going to be in person in Ukiah at the Alex Robar Center, South State Street. The big conference room, 6 o'clock, show up, get to see the board. I'll be there. We can, you know, exchange good highs and hugs, and you get to see the process in action. So you can be part of this community asset that is membership community based. How's that?
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Harlem by Duke Ellington, performed by Naomi Yerby, conducting the Detroit Symphony Orchestra. Michael Tilson Thomas, who died last week, was a great exponent of the music of Gershwin. Here is his arrangement of Short Story, played by Michael Tilson Thomas.

Michael Tilson Thomas playing Gershwin's short story. 70 years separate Jonathan Larson's Rent from the Broadway music of Gershwin. Nevertheless, 40 years ago today, Rent premiered on Broadway. The legacy of Rent will endure forever. It's introducing rock music, diverse representation, and stories of the AIDS epidemic into the mainstream will never be forgotten, especially by the generation that watched it unfold. Seasons of Love and Finale from Rent.

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0: And I swear, Angel was there. 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

0: 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Your legacy will never go away. And happy birthday to Duke Ellington. We listened to some of your music. 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
3: From WHYY in Philadelphia, I'm Terry Gross with Fresh Air. Today, Jodie Foster looks back on her life and career, dating back to when she was 3 and started appearing in TV commercials, then episodes of shows, and how that affected her childhood. When she was 9, she was working on a Disney film with a trained lion who went off script and picked up her body in his mouth.
4: He held me horizontally and then flipped me around and shook me. So I watched the entire film crew run in the opposite direction, sideways.
3: When Foster was 12, she played a 12-year-old sex worker in the film Taxi Driver, contributing to the controversy surrounding the film and adding to what Scorsese was most worried about while shooting the film. Foster stars in the new film, A Private Life. First News.
5: Live from NPR News, I'm Lakshmi Singh. A new NPR PBS News Marist poll finds President Trump at the lowest point in his presidency politically as people across the United States contend with high gas prices linked to the U.S.'s unpopular war with Iran. NPR's Domenico Montanaro tells NPR's Up First, the poll suggests Democrats have a significant advantage 6 months before the midterm elections.
6: When people were asked if congressional elections were held today, who would they vote for? They chose Democrats by 10 points. That's a pretty big edge if you look at past election performances. Mm. And Democrats also have the edge on a really key factor here, enthusiasm. They're 8 points more likely than Republicans to say they're, quote, very enthusiastic to vote this November.
5: NPR's Domenico Montanaro reporting. Convicted spy Jonathan Pollard says he will run for office in Israel's parliamentary elections this year. Pollard spent 30 years in U.S. prison for spying for Israel. Now he tells NPR he is remorseful for his espionage crime. NPR's Daniel Estrin reports from Tel Aviv.
7: Jonathan Pollard was a U.S. Navy intelligence analyst who sold military secrets to Israel in the 1980s. The espionage affair served a blow to U.S.-Israel relations for years. When he moved to Israel in 2020, he defended his actions, saying he had no choice. Now, he tells NPR, he should have found a, quote, legal way to act on his concerns for Israel's security.
8: I made a mistake. I didn't think about the consequences. And 30 years later, here I am, trying to leave a better legacy.
7: He says he will run in Israeli parliamentary elections later this year. He's joined a fringe right-wing party. Daniel Estrin, NPR News, Tel Aviv.
5: Lab tests confirm that the deadly cruise ship outbreak of hantavirus is a strain called Andes virus. NPR's Gabrielle Emanuel reports the specific type of hantavirus is known to spread human to human.
9: People are typically infected with hantavirus after inhaling virus particles from rodent urine, feces, or saliva. However, Andes hantavirus is known to be transmitted between people who are in very close contact. Kari Debink is at Johns Hopkins School of Public Health.
10: What they're doing is isolating people mostly in their rooms, like allowing them to go to kind of the open decks where you know, the ventilation is good.
9: The World Health Organization says personal protective equipment has been brought on board. Three passengers have died, and there are five other patients, including one in a hospital in South Africa and another in a hospital in Switzerland. Debbink says the risk to the general public is very low. Gabriella Emanuel, NPR News.
5: Ted Turner, founder of CNN and other cable channels, died today. He was 87 years old. From Washington, this is NPR News.
11: And this is KZYX. We are here on our pledge drive here in Mendocino. And this is Catherine Cole. And I have a very special guest today. I just want you to introduce yourself to the public, the listening public.
12: Thank you, Katrine, and hello to all this beautiful community. It is a pleasure for me to be here supporting such a great job that our radio station is doing and had done for years. So thank you for inviting me. My name is Valentina Reyes, and the Centro de Negocios West Director and WBC Director in Mendocino County for West Business Development Center. Yes. It's the program that supports entrepreneurs and to start, establish, and expand businesses in our county. So
11: it's such great to meet you finally in person. I've heard about you before. And at West Business Center, I mean, the county, I think a lot of people don't realize how much work you have with small businesses here in the county and getting people. It is, as you know, a maze to start a business.
12: It is.
11: And it's frightening. But if you have an idea and you're inspired to commit to your community, just like this radio station when we started, it was just a group got together and like, well, how do we do this? So when you're are you mostly approached by people, or do you outreach? You go out and
12: As maybe you may know, but to let the community know, we have been working since 1988. West Center have been supporting the communities in 1988. So we are well renowned in the community, but the Centro de Negocios West, which is specifically the program for the Spanish speaking community, was born only 3 years ago. And it has been amazing how the community really embraces and let us embrace them and be their support and be they trust us. And we have been able to really make an impact. At the beginning, it was, I would say, a little bit challenging.
11: Because, you're being nice.
12: Because they didn't know that we can offer this support.
11: Right.
12: And our services are totally free. It's like, why are you come to help me for free? Do you believe in me? Like, it was gaining that trust.
11: Right.
12: But right now, it's just word of mouth is the majority of our clients knocking the door and asking for our support. So I'm very proud to be able to see this evolving process in our community, because that speaks about how well the community have been treated and how assertive we have been in the help and support that we have offered.
11: Right.
12: And for West Center is, we do social media and use this beautiful radio station to let the community know about our services and different events that we keep having almost every month.
11: So you're all over the county, right? There's several centers. Can you tell us about those just for a minute?
12: Yeah, we have two offices. Okay. Our main office is in Fort Bragg in the 335 North Franklin Street in Fort Bragg.
11: Okay.
12: And we also have an office in Ukiah. And actually, we would like to use your microphone to send an invitation for tomorrow.
11: Tomorrow. Okay.
12: Ooh, this is the Small Business Week around the nation.
11: Hello, so, Small Business Week. All right.
12: And obviously, we need to celebrate
11: it
12: in a big way and celebrate all the entrepreneurs and our communities. We are offering open hour in our office in Fort Bragg, as I said, 335 North Franklin Street in Fort Bragg. It's going to be from 4:30 to 6:30. We will have drinks. We will have snacks or raffles. We will have a networking. It's going to be a party for the community. So come and join us. Please stop by. We would love to hear from you. We are here to help you. All our services are for free. And I want to talk a little bit what our services for those who doesn't know who is West Center and why we are here.
11: Why you're here, right. So that's tomorrow. That's May 7th. 4:30 is the start, right? In Fort Bragg at the West Center there. And so I wanted to let our listeners know, too, we are in a spring pledge drive. And so we are raising money for KZYX, which then, in turn, West Business Center is an underwriter of our radio station.
12: Oh, yes.
11: And so this is how the community works. 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Box 1, Philo 95466. And we hope that you'll avail yourself of the West Business Center if you're a small business. So I'm going to go ahead and trigger some fresh air for you, and we'll be right back with Valentina. Thank you.
12: Thank you.

0: She plays an American Freudian psychoanalyst in Paris, and with the exception of a few lines, she speaks French throughout the film. When the film begins, everyone is angry with her, including her patients. One of them accuses her of having wasted his time. He's been in therapy with her for years, hoping it would help him quit smoking. It hasn't helped. So we tried a hypnotist, and after only one session, he quit cigarettes. Foster's character is very skeptical of hypnosis, but when one of her patients, a beautiful woman, dies under mysterious circumstances, Foster's character wants to get to the bottom of what happened, hoping she wasn't in any way responsible. Despite her skepticism, she sees a hypnotist, goes under, and that sets her on a path to uncover what happened to her patient. Jodie Foster, welcome back to Fresh Air. It's been years, and my impression is your life has changed a lot since then.
1: I don't know. It's moved on, but, you know, it's the same old me. So,
0: right.
1: And I'm always so happy to be on NPR because I'm such an NPR fan and such an NPR head.
0: That is so great to hear. So your new film is in French, and you went to French language school, right?
1: Yeah. My mom, when I was about 9 years old, she had never traveled anywhere in her life. And she, right before then, she took a trip to France and fell in love with it and said, okay, you're going to learn French. You're going to go to an immersion school. And someday, maybe you'll be a French actor. And so they dropped me in where it was a school, Le Lycée Français de Los Angeles, that does everything in French. So it was science and math and history, everything in French. And you know, I cried for about 6 months. And then, and then I spoke fluently and got over it.
0: So hypnosis plays a key role in the new movie. Did you ever go under, even for research?
1: Well, actually, I have. I quit smoking. When I quit smoking, I went to a hypnotist, and I was a really, really big smoker. So I tried everything, and I tried to quit a million times. And, you know, like everybody, I'd get edgy, or I'd gain weight, or I couldn't sleep. So I went to this guy and, you know, wrote the check for $90. And I don't know, he said a few things. I felt a little sleepy. But other than that, I didn't, you know, didn't go into any kind of trance. And I left thinking, well, this is dumb. I can't believe I gave that guy $90 and I could smoke tomorrow. And then I just never smoked again.
0: So just a question about your Freudian therapy. Do you actually lie down on a couch?
1: In the film, my patients lie down on the couch, my
0: yes.
1: character's patients. In my life, when I've done therapy, absolutely not. That's so,
0: okay.
1: but apparently, you know, this is how they do it. And you look either out a window or at a blank wall or perhaps at a painting that they put. You never look at the therapist. You know, there's all these rules as to how they make it. And it's all very interesting and the people are fascinating, but it's definitely not something I would want to do.
0: Would you be game to do a career retrospective?
1: Sure.
0: Okay.
1: Sure.
0: Okay. I'm going to go back to the very beginning.
1: Okay.
0: You did a Coppertone commercial. A lot of people know
1: yes.
0: that when you were three. And it wasn't
1: yes.
0: like the billboard or picture version. This was like a TV commercial.
1: Right.
0: Yeah.
1: Yes.
0: And when we didn't see your bare behind, unlike the picture version, you know, the
1: right.
0: photograph.
1: Yeah, there were a lot of things that were different. It was, you know, it was the 60s and the dog would not perform. So the dog was, you know, they tried to get the dog to kind of pull at my bikini bottom, but the dog was like not having it.
0: Okay. And moving on.
1: Okay.
0: This is a Crest TV commercial.
1: Oh, yeah.
0: So four guys are playing golf. One of them sinks a putt. The other guys react. And at the same time, you run up on the green, excited to tell your father about the visit to the dentist that you and your brother just had.
1: Okay.
2: Yeah. Is your eye
3: Dad, Dad!
2: Jody?
3: A checkup. Jimmy only had two cavities, and I didn't have any.
2: Hey, we really did it.
4: How'd you do it?
3: We brushed with Crest now.
2: Must be the Crest. It has fluoride. The others we tried didn't.
4: Hey, great. A toothpaste should fight cavities.
5: Crest can't promise everybody results like this, but we can promise most people good checkups. Fighting cavities is the whole idea behind Crest.
6: Hey, George, maybe your game is really tennis.
1: Oh, boy.
0: The acting is so terrible.
1: Oh,
0: that.
1: Yeah. Well, but that was what you were supposed to do. You were supposed to be terrible. We didn't know. I mean, just was a different style. You know, it was a different style.
0: But by which I think you mean it sounds like somebody just reading their lines for the first time.
1: Yes, yes. And, yeah, I mean, I remember thinking, this is not a job I'm going to do when I'm a grown-up because this seems like a very silly job. You know, I just learn lines and then I say them. And somebody usually says to me, the first direction somebody tells me is usually act natural. Or, you know, maybe they'll say something like, be excited on that line. And that part of it was had held no sway for me. I had no interest in that. The part that was interesting to me was being on set with these families of, you know, mostly guys. They really, you know, were all these brothers and fathers who would teach me things, and they'd talk about how the camera worked, and, you know, we would all be freezing together or complaining about the food together. And there was this community of people that I belonged to. And because I love movies and love television, that was such a big part of my life, I was a part of something. So that's the part that I remember. I don't remember the work particularly as being intriguing.
0: Well, your mother was behind you doing all of this. And since you didn't find it acting very intriguing, did you feel... Oh, and also because you became like the primary
1: breadwinner.
0: Yeah. Did you feel like you were being forced to do it?
1: No, I think that it was more complicated than that. You know, there were moments where, for example, I'd rebel because I didn't want to take my makeup off, something I hated doing as a kid. You know, I hated taking my makeup off. And at the time, we wore all that kind of like orange pancake all over your face. And I would lie. So she'd say, did you take your makeup off? And I would say, yes. And of course I hadn't. It was all over me. It was all over my white shirt. And then she would say to me, you know, you can quit anytime. You can always stop. You can say, I don't want to do this. And I sort of begrudgingly was like, okay, I'll go take my makeup off. I knew that it was more of a complicated threat than it was a choice. So yeah, I mean, it was work. It was real work. And I loved the part of that that got me respect, that gave me community, that made me part of a big family. And then there were parts of it that I didn't like so much.
0: So you supported the family for a while. Did that put a lot of pressure on you?
1: I think my mom was very aware that that was unusual and that would put pressure on me. So she kind of sold it differently. You know, she would say, well, you know, you do one job, but then, you know, your sister does another job and we all participate. We're all doing a job and this is all part of the family. And, you know, I think that was her way of A, making my brothers and sisters not feel like somehow they were beholden to me or to my brother, who also was an actor. And, you know, not having pressure on me, but also, helping her ego a bit, because I think that was hard for her to feel that, she was being taken care of by a child.
0: Well, it is unusual.
1: Yes, unusual. And, you know, there's two things that can happen as a child actor. One is you develop resilience and you come up with a plan and a way to survive intact. And there are real advantages to that in life. And I really feel grateful for the advantages that that's given me, the benefits that that's given me. Or the other is you totally fall apart and, you can't take it. And you really have psychological problems when you get older.
0: You were mauled by a lion at age 9. I read that, but what happened? Was this on a shoot?
1: Yeah, it was an accident. I was working with a lion who I loved and but worked with every day. It was an old lion, had no teeth, very old, on a Disney movie. And they kept them in zoo structures at night, but they hadn't put enough security on them. So at kids at night, in the middle of the night, would come and shoot BB guns at the lions. There were two other lions. One was a stand-in lion and one was like a stunt lion. So they let the...
0: Were they in the union?
1: Exactly. Yeah. Oh, yeah. There's a whole, you know, animal training thing that we do in the film business. And so the trainer couldn't get the old lion to work. So he just wouldn't move. And you can't make a 500-pound lion do anything. So they got the stand-in lion and the stand-in lion worked all day. And we were ending the day going up a hillside. I think they might have been guiding him with a piano wire, which is a thin filament. And, I guess he snapped. I mean, he came around, he picked me up by the hip and shook me.
0: He picked you up like in his mouth?
1: Yeah. He held me horizontally and then flipped me around and shook me. So I watched the entire film crew run in the opposite direction, sideways. And,
0: oh, my God. To get you help or to run away from the lion?
1: Run away from the lion. And then I remember
0: showing great courage.
1: Yes. And then I remember thinking, oh, this must be an earthquake. I knew about earthquakes. I grew up in L.A., so I knew about earthquakes. And then
0: Wait, are you saying you didn't know you were in the lion's mouth?
1: No, I guess I was, you know, it's a shocking thing that happened. I had no idea what was happening. The only thing I remember is I remember his mane coming around my, when I looked down, I could see his mane coming around. And then the next thing I knew, it was an earthquake. And then he dropped me, and the trainer said, drop it. And the lion was so well trained that he dropped me. And then as I was rolling down the hill, he came running after me, and then he put his paw on me like, oh, I got this. What do we do next? So it was a scary moment. The good news is I'm fine. I have some scars, that are very delicate and dainty and have moved all over my body because apparently that's what happens when you get older. Your scars move around your body. And I'm not afraid of lions. In fact, whenever I see a lion, I went to Africa not too long ago, and everybody else was terrified. They were petrified because the lions were so close and they were eating prey and all of this. And I was like, oh, makes me want to go out there and ride on top of them.
0: Did it make you think that acting was unsafe?
1: No. Accidents happen. And I think my mom was really smart. I think she, you know, she talked to me and she said, it wasn't the lion's fault. And I understood that. I went back and worked with the lion. I was in a hospital for, 3 or 4 days or something. They determined I was okay. So I went back and I worked with the lion. And, I think that was the right thing to do, which is, I was very lucky, and they're animals and we love them. And you go through the procedures to make sure that you're safe. And I worked with lots of other, I worked with camels. I worked with pigs. I worked with lots of other animals. I think she did the right thing, which is just to make sure that I got through it.
0: My guest is Jodie Foster. When I hear a story like her lion story, I think, I wish I was that resilient. We'll hear more examples of how resilient she was during her formative years, and probably still is, after a short break. But first, I want to remind you that your station is holding a membership campaign to help raise the funds it needs to keep going. 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I'm Terry Gross, and this is Fresh Air.
7: 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This is Catherine at KZYX. 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Box 1, Philo 95466. I'm really enjoying this interview with Jodie Foster. We bring you something amazing every noon. During the week, we have Fresh Air. It also airs late in the evening as well. And we want to make sure that we keep this kind of programming going for you. So I have a guest in the studio with us today from West Business Center. And we've been talking about small businesses in our county and how KZYX supports them and how West Business Center supports that. And if you wanted to tell us again the background just one more time, because now it's been a while since they heard it.
8: Thank you, Christy. Yes, West Business Development Center have been supporting the entrepreneurs to create, establish, and expand businesses in our county since 1988. And 3 years ago, we started to support to have the Centro de Negocios West, which is specifically for the Spanish-speaking community, offering the same services. And you wonder, what are our services?
7: Yes!
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7: there's
8: everything
7: so much,
8: that
7: right?
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7: Totally. 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
7: 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Is that
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7: Oh, and have an appointment.
8: It can be in person in our offices. We have an office in Fort Bragg and another office in Ukiah, or you can have that appointment via Zoom.
7: Right.
8: And have all the support that you need.
7: Wow.
8: And you just need to go to our website.
7: It is ready to go.
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7: Westcenter.org for all that information. And it, even if you're not a small business owner, I encourage you to just go look at it and see this great service and maybe drop by their offices or chat it up. If somebody you know, we have a lot of people that have been working, we call them regular jobs, and then they retire from those jobs, but they're trained as all these great services and they want to continue contributing to the community.
8: Oh, yes.
7: They can find out how to do that and how to do it the right way the first time from West Business Center. 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West Center is an underwriter of KZYX. 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And so we really encourage you to support KZYX. If you haven't already, call in 707-895-2233. We have phone answers here in Philo. Valentina made the trek up to Philo, found us. It was so wonderful. And so we really encourage you again to support KZYX and West Business Center as well. It's 707-895-2233. We're going to go back to Fresh Air and Jody Foster.
0: I'm Terry Gross. Let's get back to my interview with Jody Foster. She's had a 6-decade career, which started at the age of 3, and has won Oscars for Silence of the Lambs and The Accused. She's been in over 50 movies, including Contact, Panic Room, and Taxi Driver, the now classic 70s film that was written by Paul Schrader and directed by Martin Scorsese and was released 50 years ago. I think your mother sometimes exercised like such good judgment in terms of choosing roles for you. Though some people might find that judgment very questionable when it comes to Taxi Driver, but that's one of my very favorite films. It's such a deep psychological study of the characters in it.
1: Yeah, I couldn't be more grateful to have, I mean, what luck to have been part of that, our golden age of cinema in the 70s, some of the greatest movies that America ever made, the greatest filmmakers, auteur films, that were really talking about our times in ways that, challenging it in ways that had never happened before. So I couldn't be happier that she chose these roles for me. And a lot of it was, yes, it was a vicarious effort on her part that, you know, she wanted something for me that she couldn't achieve in her life. And what that was respect, meaning, and to be a part of an art movement, to resist being objectified and to make films that matter and that would make that would matter to women of the next generation. And you know, my mom, who grew up in a pre-feminist time, just didn't, she didn't have those opportunities to be able to play a part in the next role that women were going to play.
0: So I want to focus a little on Taxi Driver. So let's start with a clip. And this is an example of your mother being brilliant in accepting the part for you. And of being controversial because she accepted the part for you. Because you play a 12-year-old, and you were 12 when you shot this.
1: Mm-hmm.
0: And you are what would then be called a prostitute and today a sex worker who has a pimp played by Harvey Keitel. And Robert De Niro plays Travis Bickle, the taxi driver. And De Niro sees this. And so he wants to buy some time with you to save you. He kind of has a savior complex. So here's a scene where, you know, he has tried to talk with you and rescue you, take him away from the pimp, but you don't want to be rescued. So he ends up taking you to a diner He's trying to convince you to go back home, be with your parents, and live a better life. And you speak first.
9: Why do you want me to go back to my parents? I mean, they hate me. Why do you think I split in the first place? There ain't nothing there.
10: Yeah, but you can't live like this. It's a hell. Girls should live at home.
9: Didn't you ever hear of women's lib?
10: What do you mean, women's lib? You're a young girl. You should be at home now. You should be dressed up. You should be going out with boys. You should be going to school. You know, that kind of stuff.
9: God, are you square?
10: Hey, I'm not square. You're the one that's square. You're full of shit, man. What are you talking about? You walk out with those creeps and lowlifes and degenerates out on the street and you sell your little shit for nothing, man? For some lowlife pimp? Stands in a hall? I'm square. You're the one that's square, man.
0: I think Paul Schrader doesn't ever get quite enough credit for writing this. I mean, people who really know movies like think he's made terrific movies, but Scorsese did a brilliant job directing it, but Paul Schrader did a brilliant job writing it. You know, God's Lonely Man and all of Travis's monologues. Did you get to talk to Schrader about the screenplay?
1: Well, you know, at 12 years old, my mom, if you saw Paul Schrader at that time, he really was Travis Bickle, right? He wore that army jacket and he mumbled a lot and, he stayed up all night and stayed up for hours and hours at a time. My mom didn't want me anywhere near Paul Schrader. She was like, don't talk to him, whatever you do.
0: But that's funny because it's like, you can play a prostitute who's 12 years old in the movie, but don't talk to the person who wrote this.
1: Well, yeah, look, I was an actor. I finally understood through working with Robert De Niro, because he really took the time to show me what acting was. That it wasn't just saying lines that somebody else wrote, that it actually was creating a character. I didn't know that before I was 12.
0: How did your mother feel about playing, you know, a 12-year-old sex worker? And how did you feel about it? How much did you understand what that meant? And also, the film has some pretty explicit violence.
1: Mm-hmm. Yeah, I mean, I think that my mom knew he was a great artist. We loved Mean Streets. We saw it 3 or 4 times. My mom saw that I was interested in art and cinema and took me to every foreign film she could find, mostly because she wanted me to hear other languages. But, you know, we went to very dark, interesting German films that lasted 8 hours long. And, you know, we saw all the French New Wave movies and we had long conversations about movies and what they meant. And I think that
0: this
1: she
0: was before you were
1: me.
0: 12?
1: Yeah. And some of them were inappropriate. You know, some of them were moments I remember where she'd be like, why don't you go get, let's go get popcorn. Because there were moments in the film that were not appropriate for a kid.
0: You've said De Niro stayed in character during the whole shoot and before it too. So what he would do is take you to a diner and not necessarily say anything.
1: Yeah. Yeah. He had a very Travis Bickle personality during that shoot. So he was pretty boring. He was very awkward and very boring, and it was difficult for me. You know, I was a 12-year-old kid. I was like, oh, God, here comes this guy again. He's taking me to a diner, and he's going to not talk for 20 minutes. And I would talk to the waiters. And we also would run lines. So we ran the lines, sort of a normal rehearsal process where we ran the lines. And I think by the third time, he started going off and improvising around the lines and encouraging me to do the same and trying to show me how to dip in. So, you know, he would go off on a tangent, some long improvised tangent, and then I had to find the opportunity for me to place my next line to when was the right time. And really talking about reactions, you know, how does that make you feel? And he was the first person that ever took the time to treat me like an actor.
0: Was that fun for you, doing those improvs?
1: Oh, it was amazing. It was just this huge eureka moment. I'll never forget it. I remember being excited and being kind of sweaty and my heart racing when I came home to the hotel room and came up in the elevator. And I said to my mom, like, wow, I finally get it. Like, I really get it. And I want to be a part of this. And I remember that summer specifically because we were in New York City. So, of course, we saw a million plays. You know, I saw Pippin and A Little Night Music and Chicago and, you know, just all these Equus, all these amazing plays. And we also went to see movies. You know, we saw Panic in Needle Park and we saw Straw Dogs and all those films of that era. And I suddenly was like, oh, I want to be a part of this amazing thing that I feel passionate about. And it was just, it all happened in a moment.
0: You're sexualized in the sense that you're a prostitute in it, but at the same time, you're not acting sexy.
1: Right.
0: Do you know what I mean?
1: Yes.
0: You're very like, hey, I'm doing my job. You paid for me. So like, let's do it. You can leave after that. You know, mm-hmm. you're just like, let's get this done, which is kind of interesting.
1: Yeah, it was. That's why Scorsese wanted me for the part. I mean, my mom was not convinced. I remember going in for the meeting and her saying to him, look, you know her. And I came in my school uniform with a blue blazer that had a crest on it, Peter Pan collar and, you know, knee socks. And she said, well, listen, if you think that she can play this role, then great. So I think he liked the contrast. I think he liked the ambiguity of that, of seeing somebody who's a child, you know, in some ways, who is sexualized as a woman, but isn't a victim.
0: You had been in movies longer than Scorsese was making them, or
1: yes.
0: De Niro and Keitel had been acting. Did you ever give them advice?
1: No, I didn't give them any advice, but I did make them feel more comfortable. I think they were both very nervous. Robert De Niro, very nervous when there's a moment where I have to, pull down his fly. And in fact, they got my sister, who was 21, and I guess she looks a little bit like me, but she's the same size as me. And they had to bring her on in order to actually physically do the shot where she has to unzip his fly. And he was just so nervous. They were both so nervous that they kept giggling when we were doing the rehearsals. And then De Niro would be like, no, I got this. And then he would start talking to me and say, well, you know, maybe you can put your arm around my shoulder. And then he would start laughing. And, I made them feel comfortable and go like, look, here, how about this? How about I put my hand here? You put your hand there. We do this like this. I mean, kind of like, you know, nowadays, when you do sex scenes or any kind of scene that there's physical contact, we have what's called, wow, what are they called now?
0: Intimacy coordinator.
1: Intimacy coordinator. Exactly. I never had an intimacy coordinator until I did True Detective. And there I was, you know, almost 60 years old and going like, wow, this is amazing. Where have you intimacy coordinators been my whole life? When, you know, we actors were just busy working it out together. You know, trying to say, like, how can we make this very awkward thing not so awkward?
0: If you're just joining us, my guest is Jodie Foster. 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I'm Terry Gross, and this is Fresh Air.
7: 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Box 1, Philo 95466. So I wanted to let you know, of course, those listeners that we have had for many years now, we know that you are aware that we do a lot of bilingual programming here at KZYX, Mendo Latino being one of our most popular podcasts that we air once a month. We have Lorena and Alma Latina is on Sunday afternoon. And she has been at it for so long. We try to keep everybody informed. So I wanted to ask our representative from the West Business Center, Valentina, to do a bilingual post, especially about the event that West Business Center is having tomorrow. So,
8: yeah, thank you, Christy. Yes. This is a very special moment for our community. This week is the Small Business Week. So we have a celebration in our office in Fort Bragg in the 335 North Franklin Street. From 4:30 to 6:30, we will have drinks, snacks, raffles, surprises, and networking. So if they get connected, come to our office, have fun with us, let's celebrate together. And for the Spanish-speaking community, yeah, vengan a nuestra oficina en Fort Bragg. 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Christy, thank you so very much.
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0: I'm Terry Gross. Let's get back to my interview with Jodie Foster. Her latest film, A Private Life, is now streaming. She's had a six-decade career, which started at the age of 3, and she's won Oscars for Silence of the Lambs and The Accused. So you might not want to talk about this, but did you ever feel like if the Me Too movement had been around when whatever happened, that you would be a part of that movement?
1: You know, I'm not 100% sure why, and I have discussed this with some other actors, where I see what happened to the Me Too movement, and it's appalling. And I was completely unaware of that. And how come I didn't, you know, how come I never fell into that category? And what happened? What saved me? And I've really had to examine that. Like, how did I get saved? There were microaggressions, of course, that are, you know, anybody who's in the workplace has, you know, misogynist microaggressions. Like, that's just a part.

0: first person. And I approach the world in a head-first way. It's very difficult to emotionally manipulate me because I don't operate with my emotions on the surface. Predators use whatever they can in order to manipulate and get people to do what they want them to do. And that's much easier when the person is younger, when the person is weaker, when the person has no power. That's precisely what predatory behavior is about, is using power in order to diminish people, in order to dominate them. And, you know, if you're a 50-year-old man, it's not hard to do that to a 13-year-old. Because you're going to be dominant. You're going to, you know how to talk to people, you know. So I got very lucky to be protected as a young person by my mom and by the good men around me that cared about me, that were father figures, that didn't want anything bad to ever happen to me.
1: You had asked if I agreed with your perspective, and I certainly do. But I'm wondering, you had played even as a kid, and certainly in Taxi Driver, like girls who could talk back, girls who could talk kind of tough, girls who could challenge. Did that help you in life? Because you knew what it was to talk that way.
0: Yeah, I guess so. I guess I was empowered by the people I played in some ways. And I also was born a powerful person. Don't ask me why.
1: Okay.
0: Sometimes, I'm 5'3", and every once in a while when somebody's doing some shenanigans, I get out of my car, I slam the door, and I say, "Show me your license."
1: Really?
0: And shockingly, people do it, or they, or they listen to me because I played a powerful person on TV, or because I was born that way, or I don't know, maybe that's the Karen in me, that believes that somehow I should be listened to. I really should be listened to. I deserve to be listened to. I do think that that has a lot to do who I am in the public sphere, the personality that I was born with, but also that I had to develop in order to stay safe and to stay powerful, has kept me away from a lot of bad stories.
1: Can you give an example of a time you slammed the door and said, "Show me your license"?
0: It was a real thing, I suppose, where I saw somebody being bullied in a car situation. Yeah, and I got out of the car and was like, "Okay, you stand over there and you stand over there. I want you 10 feet apart," that kind of thing.
1: Wow.
0: But all 5'3" of me. But yeah, I remember being in a situation. I was on a, not to be named. I was on a movie set with a, powerful, out of control actor. And he called me to his home, and there were lots of problems happening on the set. And I just called you here because I wanted to tell you that I think your behavior on set's been terrible. And I feel like you're not participating in the movie. You're not doing your best work. And I don't know what all this school stuff is that you're doing and all of this other stuff that you're concentrating on that's not the movie, but I'm really disappointed in you. And I think that you need to be more a part of things. And what do you think about that? I waited like 5 minutes. I swallowed and I said, "I think that you've made very few movies that you don't have any experience. I've made a lot of them. I think you have egregious behavior on set. And you may not understand what my education means to me. That's fine that you're ignorant, but it really doesn't." And I went on this, like, I don't know where it came from, but I went on this super, articulate rant. And at the end of it, there was a pause and he said, "Okay, I'll meet you downstairs." He was like, whatever, And so I guess when I look back at that moment, I'd be like, what was going to happen there? What did he think was going to happen when he said all this horrible, mean things to me? Did he think I was going to cry? Did he think I was going to go like, "Oh, you're right. I'm terrible. I'm so bad." Like, what did he think was going to happen?
1: Probably that's what he thought was going to happen.
0: Yeah. And I have had other circumstances where, a director, for example, during the scene was, screaming at me, calling me terrible names, and just trying to get a reaction out of me. And I don't react that way. I say things like, "Wow, I'm sorry you feel that way." I respond with my head when somebody comes at me with a knife.
1: So I want to go back to 2013 in our retrospective when you won a Golden Globe Lifetime Achievement Award. And this acceptance speech was a speech that a lot of people took notice of. So I'm just going to play

0: this clip.
1: Sure.
0: Okay, here we go.
2: I hope that you're not disappointed that there won't be a big coming out speech tonight, because I already did my coming out about 1,000 years ago, back in the Stone Age, in those very quaint days when a fragile young girl would open up to trusted friends and family, coworkers, and then gradually, proudly to everyone who knew her, to everyone she actually met. But now, apparently, I'm told that every celebrity is expected to honor the details of their private life with a press conference, a fragrance, and a primetime reality show. And, you know, you guys might be surprised, but I am not Honey Boo Boo Child. No, I'm sorry. That's just not me. It never was, and it never will be. But please don't cry, because my reality show would be so boring. I would have to make out with Marion Cotillard. I'd have to spank Daniel Craig's bottom, you know, just to stay in the air. It's, you know, not bad work. You can get it, though. But seriously, if you had been a public figure from the time that you were a toddler, if you'd had to fight for a life that felt real and honest and normal against all odds, then maybe then you too might value privacy above all else.
0: Okay, so it's...
1: Wow, that was a lot.
0: Yeah. But you really tease that as like, I'm going to come out as gay. And I really like what you said about people expect you, if you're in the public eye and you're gay, that you have to issue a press release about it.
3: Well, I don't know that that's just about your sexuality. I think that that's what people, they expect celebrity culture. And I did not want to participate in celebrity culture. I wanted to make movies that I loved. I wanted to give everything of myself on screen. And I wanted to survive intact by having a life.
0: And was that in part because you're a private person, and that's the way you are, but also because you didn't want to come out as gay, because it would have inspired so much gossip and distraction and maybe a loss of roles?
3: What's important to consider is that I grew up in a different time where people couldn't be who they were, and we didn't have the kinds of freedoms that we have now. And I look at my son's generation and bless them, you know, that they have a kind of justice that we just didn't have access to. And I did the best I could. I had a big plan in mind of making films that could make people better. And that's all I wanted to do, was make movies. I didn't want to be a public figure or a pioneer or any of those things. And I benefited from all of the pioneers that came before me that did that hard work of, you know, having tomatoes thrown at them and being unsafe. And I thank them. But we don't all have to have the same role. And I think my role was making movies that mattered and creating female characters that were human characters. And creating a huge body of work and then being able to look back at the pattern of that body of work and go like, oh, wow, Jodie was, she played a doctor, she played a mother, she played a scientist, she played an astronaut, she played, you know, she killed all the bad guys. So, you know, she did all of those things and, you know, had a lesbian wife and had two kids and, you know, was a complete person that had a whole other life. And I think that will be valuable someday down the line, that I was able to keep my life intact and leave a legacy.
0: Jodie Foster, I've enjoyed this so much. Thank you so much for coming back to the show.
3: Thank you.
0: And good luck with the new movie. And I hope we talk again.
3: Me too.
0: My interview with Jodie Foster was recorded in January after the release of her French language film, A Private Life, which is now available on demand. 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
4: I want to thank Valentina from West Business Center for being here with us on KZYX. It's really been a special pledge drive this time. 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As Terry Gross said, the defunding of public radio. And that is an effort to weaken community voices and strengthen corporate control over information. And we were talking about that regarding the Spanish community here in Mendocino County and beyond, but it's for all of us. And as Terry Gross also mentioned in her closer about news, we are the news. We are real people, real voices. And I know that our community will step up. We won't let it happen. Not here, not now, not in Mendocino County. 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Let's get the word out. Let's let people know that they have a voice here in Mendocino County, and that we reach out to all the community, not just a part of it. Every single aspect of it, we want to cover it. If there is some kind of topic you, as a Mendocino County person out here, whatever you do, and you go, you know, I am a specialist in whatever you are, from farming, gardening, accounting, just pick it, anything, construction, landscaping. 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
1: This is National Native News. I'm Jill Freitas. The U.S. Department of the Interior has announced a new task force aimed at addressing violent crime in tribal communities. The Indian Country Violent Crime Task Force was announced May 5th, which is also Missing and Murdered Indigenous Peoples Awareness Day. Officials say the initiative is designed to strengthen law enforcement coordination and protect families across Indian Country. The effort will be led by the Bureau of Indian Affairs Office of Justice Services and will work with federal, tribal, and state partners to expand investigations, deploy mobile enforcement teams, and target drug trafficking and crimes against children. Interior Secretary Doug Burgum says the initiative takes what he calls a zero-tolerance approach to violent crime and is focused on protecting tribal communities. Assistant Secretary for Indian Affairs Billy Kirkland says the effort is also about strengthening coordination and accountability. In a statement, he says working closely with tribal communities will help improve public safety outcomes and prevent future crime. Officials say the task force will focus on solving missing persons and homicide cases while using data to identify high crime areas and direct resources where they are needed most. The initiative builds on earlier federal efforts, including Operation Lady Justice and the Bureau of Indian Affairs Missing and Murdered Unit, as concerns about public safety in Indian Country continue. A 650-mile crude oil pipeline through eastern Montana and Wyoming just cleared another hurdle on the way to construction. Montana Public Radio's Ellis Julin reports President Trump last week issued a cross-border permit for the Bridger Pipeline expansion project.
2: The pipeline would move no less than 500,000 gallons of crude tar sands oil from Canada into the U.S. daily. Its proposed path covers some of the same area as the controversial Keystone XL pipeline, which was terminated under President Biden. The Bridger pipeline would cross major rivers, including the Missouri and the Yellowstone, prompting fears about the potential for contamination of water sources. It could also run through the Fort Peck Indian Reservation and the Assiniboine and Sioux tribes. Tribal nations were not consulted as part of Trump's permitting decision and say a pipeline in this area could violate treaty rights. Jenny Harbine, a lawyer with the nonprofit firm Earth Justice, says pipelines like these are known to break.
3: Crude oil spills are extraordinarily time consumptive and costly to clean up. And I don't know that our local communities in Montana or our regulators are prepared for that kind of devastation.
2: The proposal must still go through several permitting processes at the state and federal level before construction could begin. But the pipeline is fast-tracked and supported by Republican lawmakers in Montana. Construction could begin as early as next summer. For National Native News, I'm Ellis Julin in Missoula, Montana.
1: The World Indigenous Broadcasters Network has announced its finalists for its 2026 Journalism Excellence Award, highlighting top Indigenous reporting from around the world. Six journalists were selected from an international field representing media organizations in New Zealand, Australia, Taiwan, Sápmi, and Canada. The award recognizes excellence in storytelling, cultural integrity, and public accountability in Indigenous journalism. Entries were reviewed by an independent panel of Indigenous media leaders who evaluated work based on reporting quality, innovation, and impact. WIBN Chair Shane Tarima says this year's finalists reflect the strength of Indigenous journalism globally, with reporting grounded in community voices and focused on issues that matter most. The winner will be announced at the WIBN conference in Sápmi, Norway in September. I'm Jill Freitas.
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KZYXNZ, it's Christina G with a special Pledge Drive edition show. We are here with Mendo Blendo as we do the first and third Wednesday of every single month. Our show goal today is 1,500, a mean 15, and I think we're going to do it. 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You can also pledge via our website, kzyx.org. Yes, it can be done. Christina G here with you till 3. Our show goal, $1,500. Trying to raise some money to keep local programming alive, as well as our NPR syndication, which has quite the price. I mean, I do this little show for free. It is my absolute pleasure. And I have to say as well, too, everybody's oohing and aahing over the Met Gala and the fashion. And some are oohing and aahing over the corporate-ness of it. We won't mention names, but if you know, you know. And how it just kind of puts a whole damper, the whole corporate thing puts a damper on the art of the artists, of the actors, of the fashion. Yet here we are, Mendocino County Public Broadcasting, listener-supported community radio, playing what you want to hear. 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

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Or even put it in the mail to P.O. Box number 1 in Philo, California, 95466. Because as you know right now, public radio, a little bit of a mess. We definitely need your help. Playing some tracks for you, putting it together myself as a little volunteer over here. 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Oh, and I have tickets to give away. Mm-hmm. Tickets to Dead on the Creek Music Festival. Woo-hoo! It's coming back to Black Oak Ranch in Laytonville, June 11th to the 14th. We're going to be featuring the Terrapin Family Band with Stu Allen and Elliot Peck. Also featuring Grateful Drag, David Nelson Band, Jackie Green and Friends, Moon Alice, Stu Allen and Reflections, Painted Mandolin, The Craven Quartet, yes, with Joe Craven, and more. And so what we're going to do is we're going to give away 2 tickets for the 4-day gathering. It's valued at $770. And if you happen to donate over $100, your name will be entered in the drawing for these tickets to Dead on the Creek, June 11th through 14th. All right. So we need you to donate over $100. 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We'll go over those bands again. 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

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Or mail it to PO Box number 1, Philo, California, 95466. We need you. You need us. It's one of those sustainable things when we do it right. All right. 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Let's meet that mean 15. And we also have two tickets for the four-day gathering at Black Oak Ranch in Laytonville for Dead on the Creek. Those four-day tickets are valued at over $700. And if you donate over $100, your name will be entered in the drawing for these tickets for Dead on the Creek at Black Oak Ranch in Laytonville, June 11th to the 14th. We'll have performers, Terrapin Family Band with Stu Allen and Elliot Peck, Grateful Drag, David Nelson Band, Jackie Green and Friends, Moon Alice, Stu Allen and Reflections, Painted Mandolin, The Craven Quartet, and more. Or just give us a call, 895-2233 in the 707 area code. We have Jamie from Radiogram on the phone who can answer all of your questions and then some. And we thank you in advance.

Dreaming the Dream. I know I got a lot of Dead fans out there. We're going to play a Grateful Dead song after the Limp Twins. If it ain't broke, break it. We'll have a Grateful Dead song. But of course, you can have 4 days of Dead on the Creek by donating potentially over $100. And your name will be entered into a drawing for the tickets to the 4-day gathering at Dead at Black Oak Ranch for Dead on the Creek Music Festival. 707-895-2233. All right.

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We're doing it. It's happening. It's happening. We've got some donations, so that means I get to say thank you to two wonderful people that donated out of the wonderful city of Ukiah. We have Christine to thank, and we'll just do initials KP in Ukiah to thank as well. Thank you both so very, very much for your donation. We're getting closer to our goal of mean 1,500. We've got 240 in the bank here. And a grand total currently running of $27,939. It is day six of Pledge Drive. If that means anything to you, that means a lot to me. Let's speed it up. Let's get a couple more donations. This is day six, people. Let's get moving. This is some good dial-in music. I got another one coming up for you. And don't forget, if you are donating over $100, please do let us know if you want to be entered into the drawing for the four-day gathering known as Dead on the Creek at Black Oak Ranch in Laytonville. It's going to be with the Terrapin Family Band and friends and more. Let us know, 707-895-2233, if your donation is over $100, if you want to be a part of that. 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Or put it in the mail to P.O. Box number 1, Philo, California, 95466. Or, you know, if you put it in the mail, you can always call us also and just say, hey, I'm putting this in the mail, because I don't know if you've been having interesting times with the mail these days like I have, but it's good to let your friends know you're putting some money in the mail.

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1: Here I am. 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
0: All right. I can hear you now. Selector Jay in the house.
1: Oh, here we go. Oh, now I can hear myself too.
0: That's even better.
1: It's even better.
0: All right.
1: Good afternoon. Hello.
0: Hiya. And hello, Mendocino County Public Broadcasting. 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Box 1, Philo, California, 95466. And Selector Jay, are we going to hear you later this evening?
1: Yep, I'll be coming in to do the Sweet Smoke tonight at 10. I know there's a few people out there who enjoy it. I sometimes get an email, even late at night, or a call. It's always nice, by the way. Anytime you want to call, 895-2448. But this moment, you can reach us at 895-2233. That is the number here in the station because we are raising funds and, you know, it's springtime, you know.
0: Spring has sprung.
1: The spring has sprung and that is the time when it's a time of renewal. And we also are looking for that same kind of springtime vibe, that same kind of renewal that we go through here every year on the station at the same time, where it's time to, you know, to get to the next leg of the race.
0: Yeah, grow with us. We are trying to move to Ukiah. We're still trying to keep our annex studios for our myriad of programmers that are volunteer, as well as bring you national news from amazing public broadcast other affiliate sources. So yes,
1: it's a big ship.
0: Yeah,
1: it's a big ship. We gotta get it. This thing in the gear.
0: A lot of spinning plates. And it's day 6 of Pledge Drive. They've been spinning this Pledge Drive for 6 days. We had the silent drive before that, but we are not there yet, folks. We're not there yet.
1: We got a goal of $1,500 for this show. And what do we got here? How much time we got left?
0: We're here till 3. We've got a little under an hour to go.
1: A little under an hour. So, and we got over $1,000 to raise. So if you have been thinking about the timing, when you were going to get to making that pledge for your funds, this is the moment to get started because we got to break some ice here and get this show moving.
0: And I got to say, I ran into, Karen from TKO Radio and she got a $2,000 total, donation coming in from her show this morning.
1: Wow.
0: And it's
1: incredible.
0: Let's do some more of that. It's been pretty quiet since. I'm feeling a little competitive.
1: Oh, man.
0: In the most healthy way, you know what I mean?
1: Well, I bet you got some fans out there who would love to come through for you because, you know, it's kind of nerve-wracking. I always feel the pressure. I've done it here now for over 10 years. I think I'm a 12 year now. Anyway, I got to go do the math. But every single time I get a little sweaty. You know, in here, even though I'm used to talking on the radio, that's not a big thing. But, you know, times are tough and people are hitting us up for money, right?
0: Everybody,
1: and we gotta make, you know,
0: politicians
1: all the time. Everybody's hitting us up.
0: Streaming this, streaming that.
1: And I'm here to share my music with you. And this isn't something I do every day, which is ask people for money. And, so I always feel really nervous coming in here and doing this. But what carries me through is that I know you guys are out there. You come through every single year, every single time we do this. And that's like what makes me helps me to get through this experience that we're doing right now, which is putting out the alms bowl and saying, please, please call us. We need your help. We cannot do it without you. And all of our words and all of our fun, like, that's great. We can't, that's beautiful. We're happy to share it, but we cannot do it without this part, that without your help here. 895-2233, please call us. You know, we got volunteers here. We got snacks put out for the volunteers. It's a production. You know, people are wearing their nice clothes.
0: Yeah,
1: you know?
0: It's true. I put on my favorite sweatshirt today. Even though it's a little too warm for it because we're working up a sweat here.
1: I put on deodorant. I did that for you, Christina.
0: Very nice.
1: I did it for you.
0: Very nice. I appreciate it. It's a small space in here, guys.
1: 895-2233. Please call us. 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
0: Let us know you feel the warmth, you feel the love. 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And as well, too, if you are donating over $100, you are qualified to be a part of the drawing for the festival at Black Oak Ranch, known as
1: the Dead on the Creek Music Festival.
0: Yes.
1: There's a lot of great bands here. This thing looks fun. The value of these tickets are, if you had to go buy them, is $770. So for your donation, you get in the pot, and you know,
0: this could be yours.
1: This could be yours, and we're just doing that if you donate over $100.
0: Sweeten the deal,
1: you
0: know, for
1: just
0: you.
1: To sweeten the deal a little bit. But we do need your help. So if you have that $100 and you can spare it at this time, please call 895-2233. Pretty please.
0: All right. And we're going to play some good dialing music for you, some clicking music for you, some mailing a check music for you, whatever does it for you. We'll count it as this right now. Mendo Blendo Chill 3. Let's make that goal of 1500, please. Who's ready for the reset?

0: 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And we have somebody extra special on the mic. Not only do we have Selector Jay, we have Jamie Roberts.
1: Yay! All right.
2: I come with a special flash from Pledge Central here. I'm answering phones today. So we're talking about this thing about the tickets for a drawing for tickets for the Dead on the Creek 10 Mile Revival thing happening on June 11th. So this is an incredible event. So two tickets are available. The way we're doing this is it's a lottery. So anybody that pledges $100 or more will go into the bucket to get selected. And the reason I wanted to remind people about this is there's only a few people in the pool right now, and so your chances are really good. Now, these two tickets are valued at $770, so all you got to do is donate over $100 and your name will be entered in the drawing for these tickets. So it doesn't guarantee it, but the chances are pretty good as of now. So you might want to jump in and take a chance at this. So Grateful Drag, Dave Nelson Band, Jackie Green and Friends, Moon Alice, Stu Allen and Reflections, Painted Mandolin, The Craven Quartet, and much more is coming up on June 11th. So a little incentive to get you to call in and support KZYX and Z. Not that you should need any, because Christina is great. I love Christina Shaw. Try never to miss it. She's so much fun. Her music is so varied. I just, I'm always hearing something new and something old, all right, mixed together. Great way to liven up your afternoon. If you enjoy Christina's show, this makes you smile, makes you bump and jump. You should give it a call, 895-2233.
0: Or you can go to kzyx.org and click the donate button. And, of course, thank you so much, Jamie, for joining us, working. And the kudos today for the Mendo Blendo show with you till 3. We've got a little under 30 minutes, well, a little more than 30 minutes to meet our show goal of $15,000. And, yes, if you want to be a part of the pool to win the tickets for Dead on the Creek, donate over $100 and you can have a chance to win 4 days worth of fun, and it's over a $700 value as well.
1: And what Jamie's saying is there's not too many numbers in the hat yet.
2: Yeah, your odds are pretty dang good at this point. It's a very small pool, so and we're going to be drawing from because you could donate $100 or more and not choose to do this, not choose to be in the bucket. But there's only a few people that have done so far. So your odds are pretty dang good. And we're talking about a $770 value. This is two tickets.
0: It's kind of a big deal.
2: It's a 4-day gathering. It's a 4-day event. So it's a big deal. So, a little way to sweeten the pot, but you shouldn't need any sweetener. I mean, Mendo Blendo is one of the jewels of K2X and Z music lineup. And, I think it's definitely, if you've been sort of holding off lately, now is the time, because, we have a hefty goal here. It's a $1,500 goal, and we need to get moving here to make it happen and keep Christina smiling and keep this station on the air. So, yeah, please. 895-2233 is the number to call.
0: All right. Do it now. We've got some Grateful Dead music coming up for us next. We're going to start the Dose of the Dead early today because I know you guys love the Dose of the Dead. We have the Dead on the Creek tickets as well that we want to highlight and incentivize you to donate over $100 to win that 4-day fun pack of tickets to Dead on the Creek. So here we go in about a minute and a half.
1: Dose of the Dead needs a daily sponsor for today. It needs a sponsor for right now.
0: It could be you.
1: 895-2233.
0: All right. 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All right. Back to the musica.

0: 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Box number 1, Philo, California, 95466. We're going to be ending at 3 o'clock today. It's 2:36. And we have a show goal of 1,500. And over there on mic number 2, we have Selector Jay.
1: Hello, good afternoon.
0: How are you?
1: Oh, I'm doing well.
0: Super.
1: You know, I came straight from feeding my chickens over here to raise money. So
0: that's Mendocino County for you.
1: From one moment, chickens, to the next moment, microphone.
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1: We know you love the Grateful Dead out here. The Grateful Dead is, you know, it's a coast staple. It's a coast classic. And I'm glad you're still keeping the, the Dead vibes going.
0: Gotta have it. I was just looking at the schedule over there. And we still do have Dead Air on Thursday nights, starting at 10 o'clock. And I was just talking with one of my old coworkers, where I'm working right now, about Bob Vaughn. RIP to Bob Vaughn.
1: I know. Bob and I, we talked a lot. He even put in some time working on my, I'm out of my farm for a little bit. Did some woodwork for me. And,
0: nice.
1: Yeah, he was an odd duck, right?
0: Sure was.
1: Eccentric character. But that's the kind of people, you know, I hope to meet when I'm out in the country, is eccentric characters with, you know, a lot of flavor.
0: In KZYX, we take all of us in. Nobody's, you know, barred. We're all welcome. And Bob Vaughn was our Grateful Dead guy to go to for a long time.
1: A long time. Decades.
0: Decades. Along with Mary Eigner, one of our former PDs. And yeah. So trying to keep a little bit of Grateful Dead alive here on my show. And I used to drive up here on Thursday nights and catch some of that Grateful Dead.
1: Nice.
0: And was blown away by it. And then secondly, blown away that it was a public radio station.
1: Yeah.
0: And I was kind of shopping to think to move here.
1: It made a difference to me too. When I first came here trimming weed.
0: Who didn't? Who didn't?
1: Of course. Man, it was a long time ago. Just working on somebody's farm, you know, down Flint Creek Road, as a matter of fact.
0: No way.
1: Yeah, uh-huh. I thought, where am I? I'm so out in the middle of nowhere.
0: And it's a beautiful thing.
1: And, you know, I came back years and years later, and I was like, oh, yeah, this is the place I need to move.
0: Definitely.
1: And it was the radio, too. You know, even there, while I was there, the first time, right, listening to KZYX for 12 hours a day, sitting in a chair, you know, in somebody's cabin.
0: That is the station, just this and that, so that and everything.
1: That's right. That's right. And it was always like, oh, thank God, some Grateful Dead's coming on. You know?
0: A little relief.
1: Yeah, you know. So,
0: amongst all the talk.
1: That's the kind of thing, you know, you got to have a community radio station. You know, to have a real community, you got to have a good radio station. That's why I moved here, at least. That was my thought.
0: Especially when we're like one of the only ones around that get signal in this Anderson Valley specifically, where we're at today. There's not a lot else that really comes in. But it's also amazing, too, because you hear your friends, you hear your neighbors on the radio. And it's not such like, you know, an
1: impersonal, top-down corporate schlock.
0: Yeah, it's much nicer. It's like, oh, I'm going to see them at the gas station later. I'm going to see them at the festival this weekend. Like, or I just saw them yesterday, whatever.
1: That's right. We don't have to wonder about the motivations of the DJs. Nobody's getting paid. No payola going on.
0: No.
1: And so we just
0: get
1: to hear passions, plug-ola. You know, musical passions. And that's what it's all about. And like this show, you're bringing in all of these passions from all this, these different times and these different flavors. But you're bringing a high quality product. I mean, you had voice training, right?
0: It's true.
1: This is like a professional person here that, you know, just volunteering their professional skills.
0: Trying, keeping it fresh. And that's part of the thing, too. Like, you can be this artist here in KZYX, here in the Anderson Valley, here in Mendocino County, out in the middle of nowhere, and still have a platform like this to keep your art sharp and alive and getting out there to people. Otherwise,
1: providing
0: you know,
1: some service too to the community. I mean, if just because you know, having music and having information, being connected to the world, these things are good. These things are the things we want.
0: Yes, we need as humans. It's sustenance.
1: It's sustenance for you know. We need to have a little novelty. We need to have something
0: whimsy.
1: New. Some whimsy, right?
0: That's all the rage.
1: It's kind of down on Maslow's hierarchy of needs, but it's still on there. It's still on there.
0: It's still on there. We got to look real close, guys, but it's there.
1: 895-2233. 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I know it's expensive for, you know, things out there, and I know it's... We could never start another radio station.
0: No.
1: I mean, it's impossible the way things are costing. Like the infrastructure that this tiny radio station has and is supporting. Thank you. That is, it's such an accomplishment. It's such a legacy is what it is. And, you know, I heard this quote, this Greek quote, right? And it says civilization, the essence of civilization is old men planting trees under whose shade they will never sit. And that is what real civilization is about. And building the infrastructure, these are the trees that were planted by the people who came before. And now there is a shade. And so for us to enjoy, we could never replant this particular tree all by ourselves, but we can sit with underneath its shade and we can pass the hat around so that we can keep on feeding this thing and keep it growing and healthy so that it can support us and provide shade for the community. So if that is your thing, if that's your joint, if that's your jam, then you need to call 895-2233 and make a donation to the station before the time runs out.
0: We've got a little under 20 minutes to go.
1: 28 minutes.
0: And make it, you know, it's a sustainable kind of shade. So the next generation, hopefully, as
1: Absolutely.
0: Well, can enjoy this shade. Keep
1: That's
0: this tree
1: right.
0: standing. We don't want to cut it down.
1: That's
0: we
1: right.
0: can't have
1: do
0: that.
1: It. Cannot
0: There's no
1: happen.
0: Replacing that.
1: It can't happen. So.
0: All right. Did I hear a phone ring? Maybe hear a phone ring?
1: Maybe so.
0: Let's
1: I think
0: see.
1: I think I saw a yes there.
0: All right. Well, let's hope so. 707-895-2233 or kzyx.org.

0: Donations, donations, making it happen all around. 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And Selector J slipping in with a fresh beverage. Look at that. So fresh and so clean.
1: Oh, I was thirsty. I had to get some bubbly here, some sparkling water. Make things, you know, effervescent.
0: Right? So look at that bubbly vibes. We're bubbling up. We got some donations bubbling up. We've got
1: all
0: some
1: right.
0: peoples to thank.
1: All right. We got a big thank you from Colleen in Fort Bragg. Thank you, Colleen. Much appreciated. We appreciate your donation so much. Thank you.
0: Woohoo. And another one out of Ukiah. We have William. Thank you very much. And it says on here, what's your favorite show? On Now.
1: All right. I love On Now.
0: I love the comments. That's probably one of my favorite things about the donations.
1: For sure.
0: So please, especially if you're donating online via kzyx.org, put in the comment section, you know, what you like, what you don't like. We'll read it on air. Give us that high quality content that we know that you have, because we are a public radio station. Or it's all of us here together. You, me, and everybody in between.
1: That's right. 895-2233. We have people standing by right at this moment. We have even this ticket giveaway that we've been talking about. And I just learned about how few people have decided to put their money in. Put their name in the hat. Because not everybody who's donating wants the tickets. This is optional, right? But there's not that many names in there. I mean, it's low.
0: Like a couple.
1: It's like a couple. So, like, I mean, chances are good, people. I don't know.
0: It's exciting.
1: What I'm saying is you don't usually enter a raffle where the odds are this good.
0: Yeah. So if you're free, what are the dates again, if you're free?
1: That is June 11th through 14th. So if you were thinking about, like, this summer I should do a music festival, at least some kind of entertainment, you know, get out and do something.
0: Yeah.
1: Well, this is your chance right here, because it's a beautiful gathering out there in Laytonville.

0: you know, it's a kind of a institution, really, the Black Oak Ranch. And this is what I'm talking about, is the Dead on the Creek Music Festival. So there'll be a lot of Grateful Dead friendly type stuff and bands and, you know, camping and booths and the whole thing and talking
1: four
0: with people.
1: 4 days.
0: 4 days. I mean, you don't have to go on to all 4 days. You can go, go to three. You could
1: go to one.
0: Do whatever you want to do.
1: Whatever you want, especially at the price you would get it for, which is at least a minimum of $100 donation for these 4 day tickets that are worth over $700.
0: That's a good value. And
1: that's amazing.
0: And as we said, good odds right now.
1: Yes.
0: 895-2233. Won't you please donate. We are getting close to the end of the show. We have a ways to go. We have raised $290 and the goal, the show goal is $1,500 though. So, I mean, and we have 8 minutes. So times are getting tight. So if you would please, if you were thinking about it, this is the moment where you come swooping in on your cape. I personally, that's usually where most of my donations come in. I think it's because I've become suitably pathetic at that just kidding.
1: The humanity.
0: No, it's a great thing to save the day. It's a great thing. It feels good. And I think people enjoy the feeling. And so I'm giving you the opportunity right here. This is it. We're sending up the bat signal for you. So you can swoop in. There's 7 minutes left. We got a pretty sizable goal to make.
1: If we don't
0: make it, nothing bad's going to happen, yeah. But if we could,
1: we would love to. I mean, if we could even just double the $290 that we have right now, that would be pretty stellar.
0: Amazing. And we'd walk away feeling good.
1: Super awesome.
0: So 895-2233. Let's keep the good vibes going. Let's keep it. It happening here. Let's keep
1: all right. We'd love to get back on the mic and say thank you to somebody else as well who makes donation. We're counting on it. All right. I've got a little bit of a down. Let's tempo song here. I think we're going to change it to something a little less down tempo, something better dialing music.
0: Dialing music.
1: Okay.
0: Yes.
1: This is a good little earworm of a song as well. All right. Dark Star. Dial it up, 895-2233 in the 707 or kzyx.org.

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0: Alrighty, you're tuned to KZYX, Philo KZYZ, Willits and Ukiah, and we are joined by some amazing people right now. And I'm going to let them introduce themselves because they're professional radio folks here to pitch for our Spring Pledge Drive.
1: Hi there. I'm Barry Vogel, host and producer of Radio Curious, and I'm really thrilled to be here right now. And I'd like to put it into a context about this radio station in my life. The very first interview took place here in this room where we are now on October 15th, 1989, at noon, when KZYX went on the air. I was asked to do it by Sean Donovan, who was then in charge of everything. And it was really interesting.
0: In charge of everything.
1: Well, I think he would be proud to know that that's how it was described. He and I were having a phone visit just a couple of days ago. Radio Curious came to be after I had an interview with Terry Gross. I had another name for it, which I didn't really like, and I told her about it, and she said, you know, you got to change the name. And I trust that many of you know who Terry Gross is, and we'll be playing my interview with her in a few minutes. And she said, you got to have something that has some more zest. And I said, Radio Curious, and she said, well, yeah. And that's how it is and how it's been. There are over 1,000 or so half hour interviews. 29 minutes, but what's the difference?
0: Yeah.
1: that I've done. And, they're all open to, anybody who chooses to listen. And if you would like to have a look at it, just type in on your computer, Radio Curious, and it'll take you right to where things are. But what's really important is being able to have Radio Curious and all the other programs that KZYX does on the air here in Mendocino County. And there's one way of doing it, and it's called, would you please donate?
0: Please?
1: Please donate. And it's not a question of how much can you donate. Obviously, the more, the better. And it's not like eating cherry pie, which is really good, because cherry pie, you eat it and then it's gone and you can only eat so much, but you can't always donate too much to the station. A single slice of cherry pie would be good, but maybe a single slice of a $5 bill would be good too. And you can mail it to P.O. Box 1 in
0: Philo
1: 95466. 95466. 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
0: Right. It's 895-2233 in the 707.
1: And going back to Terry Gross, what I wrote, if you like interview programs, and perhaps you've listened to Fresh Air, produced in Philadelphia and broadcast regularly on hundreds of public radio stations by Terry Gross, who will be our guest in just a couple minutes, I wanted to know who she is and what she does to prepare and create Fresh Air. And we visited by phone from her home in Philadelphia, and I asked her, how do you put so many interesting programs together so frequently, as in 5 days a week? So
0: amazing.
1: It's really fun, hard work, and creative. Why curious? When I was a kid, I was told I was curious about everything. And I thought everybody was, because I was just a kid, you know. Why aren't you curious?
0: Right.
1: And other people said, why are you so curious? And so I'm still
0: You were the kid that was going, why? How come? Why?
1: And that's still the case.
0: That's amazing.
1: So again, to donate, if you would, please.
0: 895-2233 in the 707. 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P.O. Box 1, Philo, 95466. I'm joined here by Barry Vogel of Radio Curious. We're so lucky to have him here in live. Real people, real voices live in the studio. And also Jamie Roberts from the Great Radiogram is here with us as well.
1: So let's listen to Terry Gross.
0: Okay. Well, here's the first interview. Here we go.

Welcome to the archives of Radio Curious. I'm Barry Vogel. If you like interview programs, perhaps you've listened to Fresh Air, produced in Philadelphia at WHYY and broadcast regularly on public radio stations nationwide. It's hosted by a woman named Terry Gross. This archive edition of Radio Curious, originally broadcast in 1994, features Terry Gross. I wanted to know who she is and what she does to prepare for and create Fresh Air. I spoke with Terry Gross by phone from her home near Philadelphia and asked her about the art of interviewing and how she puts together so many interesting programs so frequently.

0: Well, you do it by working all the time and by having great people to work with. I'm really lucky in that I work with some people who are wonderful producers, and they know how to find interesting guests. They know the kind of people I like to interview. I mean, we make these decisions together, but you can't do a show by yourself. And you know what I mean? A 5 day a week kind of show like that. So I'm really lucky with the people I work with, and we all work very, very hard. I think we work more hours than we wish we had to work. But that is always the dilemma, I think, that people who have work that they like face, that they have slightly too much of it.
1: Well, what kind of staff do you have? Do you have researchers and people who give you synopses of books as well as the technical background?
0: Researcher, we have somebody who works part-time and spends a lot of time in the library, getting magazine articles and books and old newspaper articles and stuff. But nobody reads it and digests it for me. I really believe that I should do all the reading and digesting myself. You never know what little detail you're going to pick up on in an interview that's going to be very important to how you want to frame it, or that to you is going to really tell you something special about the person you're talking to. Somebody else might not have noticed it, and that telling detail to them that they would have noticed might have meant nothing to you. So I think you've really got to do that part of the research yourself.
1: Well, do you find that you script out your questions in advance?
0: Well, I write them out in advance, but I don't write them out word for word. I write out the basic premise of the question, but it's just a few key words. And I may or may not follow that when the interview starts. Part of doing an interview is negotiating this path between where you expected to lead your interviewee and where your interviewee is leading you. And the interview is often someplace down the middle. You can't just proceed with your agenda as if the interviewee isn't telling you anything that you want to respond to and pick up on. On the other hand, you don't want to, usually you want to keep getting back somehow to your agenda, because there's questions that you really need to ask or want to ask.
1: Well, do you find that you edit out the content of some of the interviews?
0: Well, we edit the interview for length. I usually record about twice as much as we use. So for a 20-minute interview, I usually record around, say, 45 minutes. And what we do is we edit out the dull parts, the parts that aren't as interesting as the other parts. Usually when people speak extemporaneously, there's a lot of redundancy in what they're saying, so you can edit out the redundancy. And we ask a lot of people. We ask people to think on their feet, to be smart, to be enlightening, to be witty, to be concise, to be conversational, all at the same time. And that's a really tall order. Usually if you record more than you need, it's easier to boil it down so that you have that kind of concision and eloquence that you're looking for.
1: In the overall time pattern, how long does it take to produce a 10-minute air segment of interview?
0: Well, our segment's usually like 15 minutes or 22 minutes, and it takes a lot of time, because it takes the time to find the guest, then it takes the time to actually set up the studio time with the guest, and then you have to prepare for the interview, then record the interview, then edit the interview, then write an intro to the interview, and you're taking a lot of time.
1: Do you personally meet face-to-face with your guests, or do you do it?
0: Very rarely. Usually, because it's a national show, we don't want to be dependent on interviewing only the guests who can make it to Philadelphia, where we're broadcast from. So about 95% of the time, the guest is someplace else, at an NPR bureau or an NPR member station in another part of the country. And we talk to them via satellite or fiber optic line. So I rarely actually meet the person that I'm talking to. They're usually far away. I've usually, but not always, seen a photograph of them. And that's it.
1: What I've found very helpful in interviews is putting a photograph up of the person on my desk while I'm talking to them.
0: Yeah, I don't bother with that myself, because if I know what they look like through photographs, then I know what they look like and I don't have to keep looking at it. And also, I'm usually looking at my notes or just completely focusing on what they're saying. So I don't find that for myself to be a very necessary or helpful prop.
1: It sounds like your guests are very relaxed. And how do you put them at ease and make them feel so comfortable?
0: Well, first of all, I try to tell them beforehand that it's a very casual show and they should feel free to be as informal as they're comfortable getting. I think that radio works best when it's informal and conversational. And even if you're dealing with weighty subject matter, the way to make that weighty subject matter come across on radio is to talk it, to say it casually. You know, you don't want to deliver a university lecture. You want to just have a conversation about something. The other thing I tell my guests before an interview starts is that we're pre-recording, because we almost always record the interview somewhere between a couple of hours or a couple of days before the broadcast. And since we are recording, if they realize exactly what it is they really wanted to say after they've said it, or if they figured out a more concise or better way of putting something, they should feel free to stop and say it again. And, you know, we edit the tape and we can take care of that. Now, to some people that might seem like, oh, no, no, no, once you've said something, it's on the record and that's that. But what I'm talking about is if somebody has, say we're talking about airstrikes in Bosnia, and somebody's trying to explain what the military will be up against, and they've given a kind of long and confusing answer. If they could go back and restate that long and confusing answer in a concise, easy-to-understand way, good, let them do it. It's a help to everybody. They'll sound better, and we'll all better understand what it is they're trying to tell us. So I give people tools like that, and I think that might help to make them feel a little bit more relaxed, to get back to your question. The other thing I think that helps people feel comfortable is a sense that you know who they are, they're there for a reason, and you respect their work, and you will comprehend their answers. I have found that sometimes when somebody is reluctant to talk, it's not necessarily because they're shy. It's not necessarily because they're afraid of being revealed, you know, like revealed in their true hypocrisy or something. It's that they're afraid that they're going to tell you something and you're not even going to get it. And you're not going to care. And it ain't going to matter. And I really believe that our personal stories are, you know, among the most important things that we have. So if you tell somebody something very revealing about you and they could care less, and they somehow indicate that in their response to you, it's really going to encourage you to not tell them anything else. And I know this from having been interviewed once where the person really said to me, what did you want to be when you were young? What did you want to be when you grew up? And I didn't know if I should tell her or not. So finally I said to her, well, I wanted to be a lyricist. And she said to me, no, something interesting. Tell me something interesting you wanted to be. And I thought, forget it. She doesn't think that's interesting enough. If the true version of my life isn't good enough for her, I'm not going to tell her anything.
1: Well, good for you. It sounds as if some of your feelings come out in your programs, some of who the real personal Terry Gross is. Do you have a line at which point? What comes to my mind, Terry, is the war 2.5, 3 years ago. The Gulf War. You were pretty clear about your feelings on that.
0: No, I wasn't.
1: Well, maybe I should ask you what they are.
0: No, I wouldn't talk about what they are. My feeling about the war, because you know, I don't like to discuss publicly my political feelings, because I just think it's better off that they. Here's the thing. I always think a lot of listeners might believe in the abstract that you could be fair on the radio if you're really opinionated off the air. But in practice, I think a lot of people just read things into what you're saying. And because I feel like my priority isn't sounding off about my political views, my priority is conducting fair interviews, that I'm better off just not being very public about my personal views on certain things, because in some ways they're not that relevant.
1: Let me take a moment and say that you're listening to a 1994 archive edition of Radio Curious. Our guest is Terry Gross, the host of Fresh Air. I'm Barry Vogel. Terry, how did you create the name Fresh Air?
0: I inherited it. In fact, I wanted to change it when I inherited it. I took over the show in 1975. It was a local show in Philadelphia that was on 3 hours a day, 5 days a week. And there were a couple of hosts that preceded me, although the show is very, very different then. But when I took over the show, I wanted to change the name for a couple of reasons. One is I grew up in New York City, and the New York Times has always run something called the Fresh Air Fund, which is a charity that funds inner-city kids going to summer camp for a couple of weeks each summer. And it sounded so much to me like it was going to be the Fresh Air Fund that I thought it would be a little confusing. And then I thought that it would just summon to mind all these cliches, that some people would think it was an environmental program, and other people would have this image of, like, opening up the window and going, a breath of fresh air. And, I don't know, there seemed to be so many cliches attached to it, I wanted to change the title, but I'm awful at coming up with good titles. And since I wasn't able to come up with anything better, I just kept it. But sure enough, just about every time an article has been written about the program, it has carried this headline, A Breath of Fresh Air. And just to tell you how obtuse I can be, it actually took me months to realize that Fresh Air was actually a pun on airwaves.
1: That's very clear, and it's something we need.
0: It wasn't clear to me, but, you know, we all learn in time.
1: Well, Terry, what drew you to radio interviewing? Is it a childhood dream come true?
0: No, in fact, when I didn't hear an interview on the radio till I was in college, till I was at the very end of college, actually. I grew up being passionate about rock and roll radio, and I heard all news radio. I'd never, ever heard an interview on the radio till I was already 20. But when I was in college, there was a fantastic public radio station at the University of Buffalo campus, WBFO, which I really didn't start listening to till I was around 20 or so. But once I started listening to it, I fell in love with it. And I would have never have had the courage to try to work there had I not had a friend who had a friend that worked there, and she suggested that I might try to work on the women's show, on the feminist show. Somebody was leaving the show, so she gave me the phone number of the producer and the name of the producer, so I called up, and that's how I got my foot in the door.
1: It certainly seems to have worked.
0: I was really lucky because this was around 1973 or 4, and the first show I worked on was, as I said, a women's show, a feminist show, and so the women who produced the show had two goals. One was to do good, you know, quote, consciousness-raising programs, but the other was to train women, because this was at the time when the women's movement was still getting off the ground, and it was being interpreted in the press mostly by men. It was almost exclusively men who were the editors and men who were the reporters, and in radio, men who were the producers and the engineers and the hosts and so on. And we women considered it very important that there be women on the air and women at the console and women in editorial positions and so on, so that women's issues could be interpreted by women and not always having to go through this filter of men. So as I said, their goal was to train women as well as to do good programs. And it was a wonderful way to get trained. I mean, everybody had the sense of mission and you know, how important it was for more women to get on the air. And, of course, public radio has I think, made an incredible contribution to bringing women's voices on the air. I mean, now, like at the station where I work, there's more women than men on the air, and I think that's true in a lot of places. But when I started in radio, that wasn't hardly true at all.
1: Well, during the time that it took from your beginning days in radio until now, obviously, I think, and I would like to hear your feelings, have you encountered and do you still encounter problems that perhaps a male interviewer might not encounter?
0: I don't think so. I think things have changed a lot from, you know, 1973 or 4 when I got started. I think it's very accepted on the air to have women. I don't think it ever throws anyone for a loop, or that they even necessarily have different expectations of you when you're a woman.
1: Do you find that true in developing the programming and doing your research? And I ask that because when I hear your program and other women's programs or programs produced and announced by women on the air, it certainly doesn't seem to make a distance, but I'm wondering about a distance or a difference that might be brought up in the production level.
0: I think there might be certain subjects that we'd be more aware of or more sensitive to. But beyond that, I mean, there's certain things we won't let people get away with, a certain kind of degree of condescension to women or something, which you rarely but sometimes will encounter in a guest. But I know when I started, this is, 1976 or something, when I was interviewing John Dean when his book Blind Ambition came out. He was in the studio with me, and he said to me, you don't even have to tell me what you're going to ask me, because I can guess the kind of interview that you're going to do. Women do one kind of interview, and men do another kind of interview. I said, oh, really? He said, oh, yeah. He said, I'll tell you what, I'll write down the kind of interview that you're going to do, and when the interview's over, I'll open up what I wrote down, and you'll see that I'm right. So, you know, we did the interview, and then he opened up his little slip of paper, and what he had written down was that I would do a kind of what is it like to be John Dean type of personality interview, whereas a man would have done an interview about power and how he'd used it.
1: And what did you do?
0: I did a lot of power and how he'd used it, but also some of, like, who he is. So it was really a combination of the two, but he admitted he was wrong.
1: He had done that once before as well, when he confessed and went to prison.
0: Done what?
1: He admitted he was wrong.
0: Oh, yes, right. Yes, he had a track record. Right.
1: Let me take a moment and say that you're listening to a 1994 archive edition of Radio Curious. Our guest is Terry Gross, the host of Fresh Air. I'm Barry Vogel.
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2: a long
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2: time.
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2: 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But what is also important is keeping KZYX on the air. And how do we do that?
3: You can call right now, 707-895-2233. 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
2: And if you're driving while you're listening to us, please don't call while you're driving. It's really dangerous, and we don't want to have a splat. So
3: don't do that.
2: A couple of things that I learned from Terry Gross. Don't ask multiple questions. Is what we're talking about how you make a pie, or is it about how we bake a cake? That narrows or gives the listener an opportunity to say, to choose what they want to say and say it in their way. Whereas if you say, would you like to make a cake, or how do you make a cake, then it's very specific. In other words, don't give the listener an option. And the other aspect is that what I tell people during the interview, before it's edited, I tell them that if you realize you could say what you would like to say better, or if you can say what you mean better than what you have just said, tell me. Pause for a moment, and I'll edit it out. And the other option is, the other thing that I always tell people is that if I ask you a question that's too personal, tell me and we'll move on. And in all of the interviews I've done, that was only asked of me once.
3: Wow.
2: So again, what is KZYX? It's your radio station. It's our radio station right here in Mendocino County. And it's about to move to Ukiah.
3: Yes.
2: Where the Civic Center, such as it is a 6-minute walk from where I live. And I look forward to being more participatory than it takes to drive from Ukiah to where we are. And the move is not free. The move is expensive. And where does that money go? Can you tell us?
3: Where does the money go? To KZYX.
2: And then?
3: And then what?
2: And then what? The money goes to paying the people who work here so that it's
3: done. Do we get paid for being
2: on time? I hope you do.
3: And it does. It's operations. And electricity, Bill.
2: And being sure that all of the equipment work.
3: Yes.
2: And the other payment area is for finishing the new studio that will be in mm-hmm. Ukiah and getting an antenna and getting it all worked out. It's not something like a person can do alone. So to do that, call right now, and the number is
3: 707-895-2233. Go to kzyx.org. You can click the Donate Now button or send a check to P.O. Box 1, Philo 95466. And I have a thank you. Steve in Ukiah says he's never heard that interview before. It was worth hard cash for him to listen to Terry Gross. Ed says hi to Barry.
2: Well, thank you, Steve. It's always nice to listen to you and the conversations that we've had. I know there are many Steves in the world.
3: We know which one it was.
2: So let's get back to the interview from 1994 with Terry Gross.
1: Terry, I'm interested in early formative experiences as a child that might have put you in the direction of being a person who is always inquisitive and likes to ask a lot of questions, like I do.
0: Well, I was always, I think, fairly shy, kind of quiet as a kid, much less shy and much less quiet around people who I knew very well. But in settings where I didn't know the people well, I'd be pretty quiet. And I think for the kind of interview I do, I think that's kind of good training because I was somebody who listened a lot. And listening is a really important part of interviewing. People always say to me, oh, you must lose your voice all the time being on the radio. And honestly, I don't talk very much at all on the radio. I mostly listen on the radio and ask fairly short questions. Listening is such an important part of the work.
1: Well, Terry, what are your dreams about what you might do next?
0: I don't know. I've never been very good at planning, unfortunately. I've always admired people who have 5-year plans and say, 5 years down the road, I'll be doing this, and then 10 years down the road, I will have achieved that. I've kind of, like, stumbled into things and had ideas when I've had them, and I've never been great at knowing where I'm going beyond tomorrow's show.
1: Well, I guess I'm really asking more about dreams than a plan.
0: Uh-huh. I tend to not have big, I mean, if I don't have the kind of dreams like that. What can I tell you?
1: Yeah, well, that's fine. It's who you are that we're interested in meeting.
0: I mean, it's like my dream is not to someday take over Ted Koppel's chair. You know, I don't dream of saying, I just don't know. I kind of do what I do and see where it leads me.
1: Well,
0: recently I started doing a few TV interviews, and that's been entertaining thing, you know, to learn more about a different medium.
1: Let me ask you about TV, because I'm interested in your thoughts, because I think that you're one of the major influences in radio in the 90s, and we're in a culture that's so heavily influenced by television. What do you see or feel is the role of radio in the mid-90s and as we see the millennium approaching?
0: Well, I'll tell you one thing I think is important about the public radio network. I think it's one of the rare places now in mass media where issues can be talked about in the amount of time that it takes to talk about it, and it's not talked about for the sake of just controversy. And when I say just controversy, there's a certain kind of way of handling an issue where all you want to do is just generate a lot of smoke. You know, you just want people to kind of get angry and look like they're being passionate and taking a stand. But that's all they're doing is taking a stand, and the issues aren't getting clarified at all. There's no context for it. The facts are inaccurate half the time. You know what I'm talking about, people who are just in there to kind of like squabble a lot. And on public radio, I think you get a sense of context for an issue. Stories take the amount of time they need. It's a place where you can still play jazz and independent label rock and classical music, the kind of music that seems to have no place on commercial radio anymore. So I'm really encouraged by things like public radio and C-SPAN. I think C-SPAN's kind of interesting. I always like C-SPAN when they're having the conferences. I never watch it when the Senate and Congress, you know, when Congress is in session.
1: Right, I know.
0: I was interested, like, when there's, like, a seminar on, like, the media today, or, you know, I heard a really interesting Anita Hill speech on there. But anyway, so I think radio is really important for what I'd like to see radio do, or at least public radio do, is to continue to play the kind of music that I think is wonderful and important and foolishly probably won't get played in other places, to talk to people at length, to talk to subjects in a way that gives context and history and depth, and to have fun, too.
1: Yeah, that's real clear. It seems to me like fun is a waning element in our culture.
0: You think so?
1: Well, many people, children seem to have fun in everything they do. But now what people do, they pay to have fun. They pay to go fishing. Some people pay to go hunting. Some people pay to go skiing. Yet these were elements of necessary work in our life. And it's interesting from my perspective how that shift has changed. From what used to be a job of work to go fishing, now people will go fishing as a way of relaxing or as a way of having fun.
0: Still both. I mean, there's still some people who fish for a living and other people who fish for relaxation. But I mean, that's life. I mean, you know, a musician is playing a gig, and they don't often listen to music in their spare time. For me, hearing music is a pleasure, but it's also part of my work. I mean, you know, one person's fun is another person's work. When you eat out, somebody's getting paid to serve you. I mean, it's always like that.
1: Terry, I think that you've answered what I wanted to ask before by the whole context of what you said. But I want to know if you have any particular thoughts for young people who may be listening.
0: Well, I'll tell you, everybody... You mean in terms of, I'll say this. Everybody I know in public radio, of my generation anyways, broke into public radio by volunteering. This was in the days when most of the stations were at the college level, and you could literally walk in and volunteer to make coffee one day and be on the air the next. But I guess what I'm trying to say is sometimes it's worth volunteering someplace just to get your foot in the door and learn a little bit about what's happening and maybe make yourself a little indispensable in the hopes that soon you could be doing it for money.
1: That's I think, a really good advice. Terry, the last question that I always come to ask my guests, have you read any interesting books lately that you could tell us about?
0: Oh boy, I've read a lot of books lately. I just go blank in questions like that. Why don't I just change it around a little and tell you about a couple of my favorite books?
1: That's fine.
0: And this would be in the fiction area, and they're both related. One is, and this is a book from a few years ago, John Updike's memoir, Self-Consciousness, which is one of my favorite memoirs, and it's a memoir that focuses on all the things that physically make him self-conscious about himself, from a stutter to psoriasis. And then there's a Nicholson Baker memoir called You and I. That's the letter U and the letter I, as in Updike and I. And that's Nicholson Baker's memoir about his obsession with John Updike's writing. And it's a very funny memoir in which Baker is always kind of measuring himself against Updike. Is Updike a better writer? Does Updike have a more severe case of psoriasis than Nicholson Baker has? It's really very funny and entertaining.
1: Terry Gross is the host of Fresh Air. Regularly.
2: And that was Terry Gross, a program that an interview that I recorded with her 32 years ago. And for me, listening to that again and again, which is something I do, and then listening to her frequently is really major education. And what pays for that major education? It's radio. And what pays for radio? You and I and other people who listen. And some people who don't listen but like to pay too, because it's important.
3: Mm-hmm.
2: And it's important in many different ways, so that we have our choices of, is it ideas? Is it music? Is it silliness? Or is it silence? And we all choose that.
3: And KZYX has it all, I'll tell you. The silly, the silence, sometimes too much silence, but we sure have just every genre of music, every kind of person. But that's Mendocino County. We're reflecting where we live for sure. 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And if you're a sustaining member and you would like to, just even a few dollars more on that sustaining membership will mean so much to everybody.
2: And there's a show, a goal for this show of $1,000. We're not there yet, but we would like to be. And if we don't, we won't be, but we will still be who we are. And
3: yes.
2: Who are we? We're people who like radio, like to do radio, like to promote it, like to do the technology, and be a listener. One of the things that I'd like to talk about is the next portion of Radio Curious. And in a portion of the Radio Curious programs are called Chautauqua programs. Chautauqua is a place in western New York where people have meetings frequently and talk about major ideas. And some of those ideas are presented when one person assumes the persona of another person. And the one that I'd like to share with you a little bit is Doug Mishler is assuming the persona of P.T. Barnum. Remember Barnum and Bailey Circus?
3: Oh, man.
2: Well, this is about what we're going to listen to, and it's available. 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So like I said, if you were to go to Radio Curious, go online, open your computer, write down Radio Curious and Barnum, B-A-R-N-U-M, it'll take you to this entire program. 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
1: Welcome to the archives of Radio Curious. I'm Barry Vogel. P.T. Barnum, sometimes known as the Prince of Humbug, was born in Connecticut in 1810. In many ways, he personified the American character that Frenchman Alexis de Tocqueville described in his book, Democracy in America. Barnum delighted in making money and telling the truth as he saw it. Some truths were told in the political arena, where he was twice a member of the Connecticut legislature and, in the interim, mayor of Bridgeport, Connecticut. Some of his truths were lies when they were told to other people, like the history of some of his circus performers. Other truths were told in his newspapers. P.T. Barnum, P.T. as he liked to be called, was best known as the creator of the best show on earth and the Barnum and Bailey Circus. I spoke with P.T. Barnum, personified by Doug Mishler, in the studios of Radio Curious in July of 1996, when this program was originally broadcast. We began when I asked P.T. why he wanted to create a circus.
5: P.T., why a circus? Why did you want to create a circus?
6: Well, I wanted, after my museum career, my museum had burned down for the second time in 3 years. I took it as a sign from God that I should move on to another occupation. I wanted the circus because I wanted to create something grand, moral, and edifying, something colossal that the world and the American public had never seen before. I like to say something that would be worthy of its originator and worthy of the country that gave him birth. So I created the circus to be something stupendous, something beyond all imagining.
5: How did you go about it? How did you organize it?
6: Well, it started with several men, circus men, coming to me and believing that they could hire P.T.'s name to be used for their circus. And, of course, I became involved in that way, but they quickly learned that if you involve P.T. Barnum's name, you get P.T. Barnum. And very quickly, I took over control of the circus within a year or two. So, really, it was an established circus, well, established by these two other gentlemen just slightly before I joined. And then run by myself and another partner for a few years before I met James A. Bailey, who was really the genius behind the everyday functioning of my circus.
5: Which became the Barnum and Bailey Circus.
6: It became the Barnum and Bailey Circus. We called it the greatest show on earth before Mr. Bailey came aboard, but when he did, we certainly were then, easily, the greatest show on earth, and still are.
5: My recollection of seeing the, I guess it would be the 1950 edition

0: sideshows with Siamese twins, with people who are born without arms or without legs, or little people, or, as you say, fat ladies, giants, bearded ladies. We ran the gamut. We had the greatest of all possible combinations in our sideshow. But to say that we exploited them has nothing to do with the truth. You must know William Bennett, a newspaper man who has been my enemy for many years, who have bled out many stories about my evil ways, none of which are true, of course. We never did exploit them. If you wish to describe it as exploitation, to bring someone before the American public who has no other way of earning a living in a society where he was ostracized, they would be ostracized for their deformities, if you will, or what God had done to them. Ostracized, unable to find employment, perhaps in some communities even seen as cursed by God and something evil. I brought them before the American public, allowed them to earn a substantial living. I educated many of them. I purchased their clothing. I fed them. I housed them. I allowed each one of them to sell a book of their life stories, small booklets that they themselves sold. I purchased the books, published them, and they kept all the money. So I don't think there was a monetary exploitation there. Plus, we asked people to come in and see the circus and speak to these people and discover, as we said, that in their emotions, in their lives, in their life beliefs and desires, they were just as human as you or I. And so we asked people to come in and meet them and understand that they are not abnormalities, but human beings. So in a sense, there was no exploitation here. We were trying to allow the American public to become uplifted and edified about some of God's more curious decisions.
1: Mm-hmm. And from time to time, and this morning as we're talking, you speak of God and morality. And from
0: yes.
1: time to time, you were referred to as Reverend Barnum.
0: Yes, I'm very proud of that.
1: Tell me, do you have a theological background?
0: Well, I have no theological background except what I've learned on my own. I'm primarily self-educated. My father died when I was 16, and I lived on a small farm, so I really gained no education through my youth. But I became a universalist early in my life, turning away from the Congregationalist religion of my parents, which is a dark, rayless, starless abyss of a religion with their belief in predestination.
1: Describing it as dark, rayless, and starless, how would you describe universalism?
0: Well, universalism believes in a just and happy God. God will never leave anything until it is set right. My God, our God, in the universalist belief, never sends poverty, accident, disease, or some so-called evil, except for some ultimate good purpose. Now, it may be difficult to understand that purpose at the moment, but if we look and look within ourselves primarily, we will find the answer. I went bankrupt at one time, and I always have believed that it was the bull run of my life's battles. And it was a crushing defeat, but it only presaged the victories that were to follow. So everything, this is the universalist faith. It's
1: yeah.
0: very optimistic faith. It believes in the equality of all men and women. It believes that all people are select and go to heaven. The sinner and the saint, though they may not share the same space in heaven, eventually, if God is God, as we believe, God must make every man perfect in the end. Nothing is ever settled until it is set right by God. It is impossible to be any other way. So if you are a sinner, you will ultimately, though it may take a long time, you will ultimately be raised up to the level of all others.
1: Uh-huh. In your lifetime, you rode a roller coaster of money, from creating a huge amount to going bankrupt to creating more again.
0: Mm-hmm.
1: What did you see as the role of money, particularly during the Jacksonian era and up through the Civil War and the Reconstructionist time?
0: Well, the role of money has always been, is, there's been some comment by Mr. de Tocqueville, as you say, who, about the role of money, and that Americans had a, he called it a sordid love of acquisition.

0: I believe, and many believe, that Barnum is a man who has the same sort of love. I've made comments that the only music I knew was the sound of money in my purse, and that I enjoyed the cabs of Paris because I couldn't take home the night's receipts on my person. I needed a carriage to carry them. And people have said that Barnum has a very shallow view of life and that money is his ultimate goal. But that's not the case. When I created my circus, the only demands I had was that it not lose money. I had enough money. Whether or not it made money was unimportant. What I wanted to bring the people was some grand new entertainment that would dazzle them, which I have done.
1: Which came in the form of the circus.
0: In the circus. But even in my museum days, people would come into my museum and find 250,000 different objects. If the Fiji mermaid was not as real or what they had hoped, there were 249,900 some other objects to amaze them. My aquaria with white whales, the first live whales ever presented in the world, the first aquaria ever created. My theater stage, which was the first to allow legitimate, proper moral entertainments on the theater stage without prostitutes involved in the audience or the vile consumption of liquor. These are the types of things I gave the American public. And though I gained money out of this and I made myself wealthy, there was also a purpose in that wealth that we must, to make money the standard of merit would make me sick. It is a foolish, pitiful, disgraceful society that uplifts the booby or tyrant to its highest level simply because they have more gold, while the good mind and great heart are trampled in the dust simply because they are poor. I believe we have avoided that. I have avoided that and have tried to contribute monies to schools and hospitals, building scientific museums donated to Tufts University, even giving money to the Congregationalist Church, because though they may be the misguided church and not understand God completely, they are still in some small ways doing some good works. As long as the reverend rascals, the drunks and seducers of that religion, do not have that money for their own personal use.
1: So money became a vehicle. It became a tool.
0: Money becomes a vehicle, a tool. I don't think I could have become active in politics without my wealth. I don't think I could have then stood up in the Connecticut legislature and be respected for a call to enfranchise the Negro man in this country, as I did, the first man in Connecticut to do that, if I had not had the wealth to gain the position. It is an unfortunate commentary of politics, but politics is oftentimes an unfortunate business.
1: Yeah, yeah. Yet, in your lifetime, people called you a thief.
0: Well, that was only Mr. Bennett, because he wished to pay me more money than a plot of land was worth. He came to me with a business proposition.
1: And who is this Mr. Bennett?
0: He's a scurrilous editor.
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2: 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Box 1, Philo, 95466. And we do ask you, if you do mail something in, make sure you make a comment. We want to hear what you have to say about the programming. It's really important, and we'll forward that along to Barry as whatever you'd like to say as well. So
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2: Democracy Now. We'll hear a little bit of PT in the background here.
0: And perhaps the only commentary, perhaps the only negative effect of the circus has been described in the New York Times as too much of a good thing, that too much of a circus was only good for the undertaker or the doctor, and that some people have pitied children. I have a concern, as some commentators have said, they pity little children who come to the circus because their necks are wrenched from side to side as they try to take it all in that goes before them. But no, there is no sleight of hand here. Each act, most of the acts, have never before been seen in America. Most of the acts are such utmost quality. Only the quality acts can be seen in Barnum and Bailey. If you wish something inferior, go to the Ringling Brothers. The Ringling Brothers with their one dog and one pony, supposedly grand show. The seven brothers do everything in the show. We have 2,000 employees. It is almost insulting, sir, to say that our show is some kind of scam.
1: Well, I want to ask you about that, but first I want to say that my guest this week is Phineas T. Barnum, known as P.T., P.T. Barnum, the Prince of Humbug, who lived in the United States from 1810 to 1888.
0: 1891, but I'm still alive.
1: Who's counting? 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I'm Barry Vogel.

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0: From New York, this is Democracy Now!
1: For the first time, the state of press freedom in more than half of all countries is now classified as difficult or very serious. Journalist work has never been more complicated or more dangerous, and our collective right to be informed has never been more under threat.
0: 13 journalists have been killed this year. More than 500 reporters and media workers are currently detained worldwide. Reporters Without Borders has just released its annual Press Freedom Index. The U.S. has fallen to 64. We'll speak to RSF's Clayton Weimers. Then, as the world's attention's focused on negotiations between the U.S. and Iran, 12 more villages and towns in the south of Lebanon have been told to evacuate by the Israeli army. Demolitions and fighting continues despite a ceasefire.
2: In the same way that the Israeli military flattened vast swaths of Gaza's cultural heritage, universities, mosques, archives, the same thing is happening in southern Lebanon. It's this exact same playbook.
0: We'll speak to Beirut-based independent journalist Leila Younis. She's here in New York. Then Back Talker, an American memoir. We'll talk to the acclaimed constitutional law scholar Kimberly Crenshaw, known for her work on critical race theory and intersectionality. All that and more coming up. Welcome to Democracy Now!, democracynow.org, The War and Peace Report. I'm Amy Goodman. President Trump has announced he's pausing the so-called Project Freedom operation in the Strait of Hormuz, saying there's, quote, great progress toward a complete and final agreement, unquote, with Iran. U.S. Secretary of State Marco Rubio said the offensive stage of the U.S.-Israeli war in Iran is over. Meanwhile, Iranian President Masoud Pezeshkian called U.S. demands impossible, saying Washington expects Iran to submit to unilateral conditions. Oil prices plunged earlier today amidst reports that the U.S. and Iran could reach a deal soon. This comes after a day of intense fighting in the Strait. According to the U.S. military, Iran launched cruise missiles, drones, and small boats at U.S.-protected ships, and a South Korean-operated vessel caught fire. President Trump said the U.S. sank 7 small Iranian boats and denied any U.S. warship was struck. Meanwhile, Iranian Foreign Minister Abbas Araghchi held talks with Chinese Foreign Minister Wang Yi in Beijing today. Wang said China is ready to play, quote, a greater role in restoring peace and tranquility to the Middle East, unquote. The husband of Iran's imprisoned human rights activist, Narges Mohammadi, is speaking out after her hospitalization for severe medical problems. Her family's demanding she be transferred from Zanjan prison to Tehran, where she could receive better medical care, but authorities continue to deny her transfer. Narges Mohammadi has been arrested 13 times and sentenced to a cumulative 31 years in prison. She received the Nobel Peace Prize in 2023 for her advocacy against torture and the death penalty in Iran. This is Narges Mohammadi's husband, Taghi Rahmani.
3: Narges believes in human rights and justice and inequality for women. She sees the struggle for human rights as an ideal and has extraordinary courage. And she has expressed this. She has always had this. Narges, in any situation, works for the improvement of human rights. That is her belief.
0: In Gaza, Israeli strikes killed at least 3 Palestinians, including a 15-year-old, on Tuesday. Gaza health authorities said 1 Palestinian was killed and 2 others were wounded in an airstrike near the Sheikh Radwan neighborhood in Gaza City, while another was killed by Israeli tank shelling in the central part of the besieged strip. A 3rd strike hit a police station in northern Gaza, killing the teenager. Despite the U.S.-brokered so-called ceasefire, Israel's been conducting near-daily attacks on Gaza. At least 830 Palestinians have been killed since the ceasefire took effect in October. This is an eyewitness to the Israeli strike on the police station Tuesday.
3: Suddenly heard a blast. I ran outside and found the police station had been hit. I looked and saw people lying on the ground, martyrs and wounded. I started moving wounded people and putting them in the car. We came here to Al-Shifa Hospital with a martyr. When will the war stop? When will the strikes on us stop? When will the injustice end? Will all of this continue to happen to us?
0: A court in Israel has again extended the detention of two members of the Gaza-bound humanitarian aid flotilla that was violently intercepted by Israeli forces in international waters last week. Spanish national Saif Abukeshek and the Brazilian citizen Thiago Avila were among an estimated 175 activists forced off their humanitarian aid ships at gunpoint during Israel's raid on the flotilla. The other activists were taken to a port on the Greek island of Crete. This is a lawyer representing Abukeshek and Avila, who had visible bruises on his face after Israeli soldiers beat him.
4: We also talked about the detention conditions, which amount to psychological torture, since both Thiago and Saif are being kept in isolation since they were moved to the custody of the Israeli prison services, and are blindfolded each time they are taken out of the cell, even when they go through a medical procedure, which also violates the most basic medical ethical standards.
0: Saif Abukeshek and Thiago Avila are being held by Israel without charge. Thiago Avila's mother died yesterday in Brazil. To see our coverage of this story, go to our website, democracynow.org. In Britain, four Palestine Action activists have been convicted of criminal damage over their involvement in a 2024 protest and raid on a factory operated by the Israeli military firm Elbit. Two other defendants on the same trial were acquitted. The four activists were found guilty Tuesday of smashing up Elbit military equipment. Their legal team said in a statement, quote, they went into this trial with their heads held high and with the knowledge that no matter the verdict, by destroying Israeli military drones, their action likely saved lives in Palestine, unquote. The British government's banned Palestine Action under its Terrorism Act. 30 House Democrats sent a letter to U.S. Secretary of State Marco Rubio urging the Trump administration to publicly acknowledge Israel's undeclared nuclear weapons program. Led by Democratic Congress member Joaquin Castro, the lawmakers wrote, quote, Congress has a constitutional responsibility to be fully informed about the nuclear balance in the Middle East, the risk of escalation by any party to this conflict, and the administration's planning and contingencies for such scenarios. We do not believe we've received that information, they wrote. The letter breaks a bipartisan policy of silence on Israel's nuclear program dating to a secret 1969 agreement between President Richard Nixon and Israeli Prime Minister Golda Meir. The Pentagon says it launched another strike on a vessel in the eastern Pacific, killing three people Tuesday. The Trump administration once again claimed the vessel was carrying drugs without providing any evidence. Since September, the Pentagon says it's killed at least 190 people in strikes on the boats in the Caribbean and eastern Pacific. The attacks have been widely condemned as illegal. Tightening U.S. sanctions on Cuba are likely the main cause for the sharp increase in the island's infant mortality rate from 2018 to 2025. That's according to a new report by the Center for Economic and Policy Research, which found the infant mortality rate in Cuba has increased by 148% and is likely to get worse due to harsher sanctions under President Trump's second term. Infants with cancer have been particularly impacted as hospitals and clinics face extended power blackouts and diminishing medical supplies. CEPR's Director of International Policy, Alexander Main, one of the report's co-authors, said, quote, the Trump policy of maximum pressure on Cuba has killed a lot of babies. It's highly likely that more babies are dying now and at an even higher rate than last year as a result of the current U.S. blockade targeting Cuba, unquote. The Guardian reports ICE has hired a private security company accused of torture, forced disappearances, and child abuse to help track down undocumented immigrant children who came to the United States alone. MVM is a security contractor based in Ashburn, Virginia, that abducted and transported immigrant children under the Trump administration's first-term family separation policy. The company's been at the center of legal turmoil over reports of child abuse, including detaining children in a vacant office building in Phoenix, Arizona, for weeks in 2018. A CNN report has found the Department of Veterans Affairs opened investigations into multiple staffers who attended vigils at VA clinics and hospitals nationwide in honor of Alex Preti, who was shot and killed by Border Patrol agents deployed to Minneapolis in January. Preti was an ICU nurse at the Minneapolis VA Medical Center. Union leaders have called the probes a witch hunt. Senate Republicans unveiled a $70 billion immigration enforcement package Monday that includes $1 billion for the Secret Service tied to Trump's White House ballroom project. The Trump administration has insisted the East Wing renovation would be privately funded and cost taxpayers nothing. But Democrats called the bill a giveaway, noting the bill's language is broad enough to cover the entire ballroom construction. Senator Jeff Merkley of Oregon, the top Democrat on the budget committee, said Republicans were, quote, ignoring middle class needs and funneling money into Trump's ballroom while throwing billions at two lawless agencies, unquote. In Indiana, Trump-backed challengers unseated five Republican state senators who'd voted against his redistricting plan last year, with the incumbents losing by double digits. Roughly $12 million was spent on advertising across the seven contested state Senate races, most of it from Trump-allied outside groups. In Ohio, Vivek Ramaswamy won the Republican gubernatorial primary and will face Democrat Amy Acton, the state's former public health director, in November. Former Democratic Senator Sherrod Brown won the state's Democratic Senate primary. And here in New York, dozens of activists staged a protest in front of the Philippines consulate, calling for an investigation into the killing of 19 people, including a journalist and two Filipino-Americans in the province of Negros. The Filipino army claims those killed are suspected members of New People's Army, an armed wing of the Communist Party of the Philippines. This is Andan Bonifacio of the group Bayan USA speaking to Democracy Now!
5: Negros is an island that has long been plagued by a lot of different social problems. Landlessness, exploitation of sugarcane workers, and for that reason, a lot of the communities there have been fighting back and have been organizing, protesting for their rights, and it's inspired many, many people to go to Negros to integrate with those communities, to live with them.
0: And those are some of the headlines. This is Democracy Now!, democracynow.org, The War and Peace Report. I'm Amy Goodman. Reporters Without Borders is warning press freedom has fallen to its lowest level since the group began publishing its annual World Press Freedom Index 25 years ago. According to the group, more than half the world's countries fall into the difficult or very serious categories for press freedom as journalism is increasingly criminalized across the world. Over the past 25 years, the index charted how press freedoms have deteriorated here in the United States. In 2002, the U.S. was ranked 17th in the world. In the latest index, the U.S. is down to 64th, falling seven places since last year. Reporters Without Borders, RSF, says, quote, U.S. President Donald Trump has turned his repeated attacks on the press and journalists into a systematic policy, unquote. Reporters Without Borders says the state of press freedom is most catastrophic in the Middle East and North Africa. The group notes more than 220 journalists have been killed in Gaza by the Israeli army since October 2023. We're joined now by Clayton Weimers, the North America Director for RSF, for Reporters Without Borders. Thanks so much for being with us. You're in Washington, D.C. In fact, you are one of the journalists at the Washington, the White House Press Corps dinner the other night, and we're going to talk about that in a minute. But first, this report. Clayton, talk about your findings.
6: Yeah, and thank you for having me, Amy. The findings are really stark. We have never measured a lower average number in these scores that we give every country for press freedom on our index in the 25 years that we've been doing this. We're seeing deterioration pretty much across the board, both in authoritarian countries and in democracies. And one of the really startling findings is that the legal indicator, one of the subscores that we look at, has deteriorated the most, and what we're seeing is the erosion of the legal protections intended to safeguard journalism and everyone's access to information. But we're also seeing the weaponization of other types of laws, especially national security laws, against journalism. These are the laws that are supposed to keep us safe, but often in practice are being used to stifle journalism and free speech.
0: So talk about the United States. 64th in the world for press freedom, when freedom of the press is enshrined in the U.S. Constitution. Talk about what the parameters are and how it's gone from 17th to 64th.
6: It's been a long backslide for the United States on the index. And look, it's tempting to lay all of this at the feet of President Donald Trump. And to be clear, he is the single biggest threat to American press freedom today. But the mere fact that we fell from 57th last year tells us that this isn't just the Trump problem. We have structural deficiencies that are imperiling the future of press freedom in this country. And I think that shocks a lot of Americans when they hear it, because, as you said, press freedom is enshrined in the First Amendment. Journalism is the only profession actually called out by the Bill of Rights. But when you dig into it, it becomes a little bit less surprising. You think about the economics of the news industry right now. Thousands of jobs lost over recent years. An average of two local newspapers closing every week in this country, and tens of millions of Americans living in news deserts. Meanwhile, there's a great deal of consolidation of the media, with fewer and fewer people owning the airwaves and owning the conduits of digital information. We have a crisis of trust in the news media. The esteem that the public holds journalism in has never been lower. We have politicians regularly emboldened to attack individual journalists and media outlets. And, you know, we have a safety problem in this country. There is a startlingly high incidence of violence against journalists. And what we've especially seen in 2025 is violence committed by law enforcement agents, particularly masked anonymous law enforcement agents who are policing protests, particularly the No Kings protests or anti-ICE protests, and journalists getting caught up in that. Dozens and dozens of very violent incidents against journalists, sending them to the hospital, causing journalists to be blinded. One lost a finger, concussions, visits to the ER. These are very serious conditions. In fact, it's caused us to introduce a new program that provides independent and freelance journalists with protective gear. That's the kind of program we've been running for years in places like Ukraine and Lebanon, the Democratic Republic of Congo. And it really is a sad state of affairs that we now feel compelled to do the same thing in the United States.
0: I want to ask you about Lebanon, about Israeli attacks on journalists there. Last month, Israeli forces killed the prominent Lebanese journalist Amal Khalil, a correspondent for the daily newspaper Al-Akhbar. In 2024, Amal told local media she'd received an Israeli death threat warning her to leave southern Lebanon or risk decapitation. This is what she said.
7: I received direct targeting on my phone from the Israeli Mossad. They threatened to kill me. They literally said, "We will separate your head from your shoulders if you don't leave from the south." They advised me to leave the south.
0: So talk about what happened to Amal and the photojournalist she was with as she was covering an Israeli strike in southern Lebanon, and then fled into a house for protection, and then Israel bombed the house.
6: Well, that's right. And it didn't stop there. We know that Amal initially survived the strike. We were aware of her position, as was several of our colleagues in the international community. And we were urging the Israelis to allow the Red Cross to get through in order to access her and hopefully save her. But for hours, the IDF refused to relent its bombing campaign, even though they knew very well what was happening. They allowed, not only did they target Amal with an airstrike, they then allowed her to die by denying ambulances access to the site. It's the latest in a series of quite literally hundreds of targeted killings of journalists while they're doing their jobs as journalists, not just in Gaza, but also across the border in Lebanon. The targeted killing of journalists in Lebanon has been going on since the very beginning of the war. I'm thinking back to Aysam Abdallah, a Reuters journalist who was killed just across the border in Lebanon in the first weeks of the war in a targeted double tap airstrike. And so this is really just a policy at this point to target journalists and also to add insult to injury by slandering them and calling them Hamas terrorists. These are journalists who are known to us, and we do the work to ensure that every journalist that we are counting in our data is in fact who they say they are, is a reporter. And for the IDF to slander their memory like this really is just beyond insulting.
0: I wanted to turn to what has recently happened here. In January, FBI agents raided the home of the Washington Post reporter Hannah Nattinson. Authorities seized her phone, two laptops, and a Garmin watch. She spent the past year covering the Trump administration's cuts to the federal workforce. Matt Murray, the executive editor of the Post, said in a staff message, quote, "This extraordinary aggressive action is deeply concerning and raises profound questions and concern around the constitutional protections for our work." According to the Post, investigators reportedly told Nattinson she wasn't the target of the probe. A warrant obtained by the Washington Post cited an investigation into a government contractor with a top secret security clearance who's been accused of taking home classified intelligence reports. Just this week, Hannah won a Pulitzer Prize along with her colleagues for their reporting on DOGE. The significance of this, Clayton, and what happened to her.
6: I don't think we can overstate how dangerous that raid is. It is unprecedented for the FBI to raid the home of a journalist and seize both their professional and personal devices. They took her laptops, they took her phones, they took her Garmin watch, which suggests that they are tracking her movements. And there are legal protections against this. There's the Constitution, obviously, but there's also the Privacy Protection Act, which flatly makes searches like this illegal. And in fact, when the government went to court over this against the Washington Post, the judge admonished the government lawyers for failing to disclose the specific legal protections that they should have when they sought the warrant. And so, you know, we've now had two judicial decisions that have ruled that this search was improper. And what I think is really scary about this is if you dig deeper into the government's justification, they cite possible violations of the Espionage Act that they thought Hannah may have committed, which is a preposterous conclusion for them to draw. But unfortunately, not totally unexpected. You know, the Espionage Act is an overly broad piece of legislation from World War I that makes no distinction between an act of journalism and an act of espionage. And at RSF, we've long warned that there is this sort of backdoor that the federal government could use in order to target journalists. And we've been urging reform of the Espionage Act going back a long time. And, you know, viewers of this program may remember the Espionage Act is also what was used to prosecute Julian Assange. And our argument at that time was, you know, whether or not you think Julian Assange is a journalist is kind of beside the point. What Julian Assange did was publish secret government documents. And fundamentally, that is no different from what other journalists are doing, like Hannah, when she obtains leaked information from whistleblowers in the government. And I also want to point out that Hannah is a really talented reporter who has communications with hundreds, if not over 1,000 sources in the government who are all trying to blow the whistle on wrongdoing and corruption. I don't think it's any coincidence that she's the one who was targeted, because that has a profound chilling effect on anyone else being willing to come forward and blow the whistle when they see something wrong.
0: Clayton Weimers, I wanted to also ask you about your experience at the White House Correspondents Association dinner. You were at the dinner when a gunman rushed a security checkpoint. The suspect now faces a number of charges, including attempted assassination of President Trump. Can you describe what happened? You were at dinner at a table with Georgia Fort, is that right? A journalist who was arrested recently in Minneapolis.
6: That's right. And Georgia's case also really exemplifies the weaponization of the Department of Justice against journalism. She was arrested and charged for her reporting in Minnesota along with Don Lemon. And it's really outrageous that those charges are moving forward. And I know it was an act of courage for her to go to that dinner and be in the same room as the president and the officials who are actively pursuing her and trying to put her in jail. And, you know, we were sitting together.
0: Raised her. Before you talk about the experience at the dinner, just because you've told her story, who was arrested along with former CNN anchor Don Lemon, let's go to Georgia Fort when she came on Democracy Now! And talked about her arrest at the city's church in St. Paul, where protesters confronted a top ICE official who served as pastor there.
8: My home was surrounded by about 24 federal agents, including agents from DEA and HSI. I asked to see the warrant. My mother was here. My mother asked to see the warrant. They did show us an arrest warrant, which was then sent to my attorney, who verified its legitimacy. Since it was an arrest warrant, we decided that it would be safest for me to exit through the garage so that we could lock the door to our home behind me. And so I surrendered. I walked out of my garage with my hands up, and I asked the agents who were there to arrest me if they knew that I was a member of the press. They said they did know that I was a member of the press. I informed them that this was a violation of my constitutional right, the First Amendment. And they told me, you know, we're just here to do our job. And I said, I was just doing my job. And now I'm being arrested for it.
0: So that is Georgia Fort describing her arrest in February on Democracy Now! She was with you at the White House Correspondents' Dinner. So you both went under the table?
6: Yeah, well, you know, 1 minute I was actually telling Georgia and one other person sitting with us about this new protective gear program that RSF introduced in the United States. And the next minute we're all taking cover under the table because there was a loud bang and Secret Service agents rushed in, guns drawn. And frankly, we didn't know what was going on. But, you know, it was just coincidental that we had just been talking about the risks of violence that journalists are increasingly facing. And a moment later, we were faced with a really stark reminder of what those risks can entail. And frankly, this is something that's going to continue. But journalism is a really unique profession because you have an obligation to go towards the story, to go towards the chaos. And I saw so many journalists around the room, you know, eagerly trying to document what was going on, because that's their job. And, you know, that's a reminder of why this job can be risky, but also why it's so essential. We just can't understand what's going on in our world without journalism.
0: And finally, the president is using the attack on the White House Correspondents' Dinner to justify the what looks like now billion-dollar ballroom that he wants to build at the White House. He said no taxpayer money would be used for it, and now apparently it's looking like they're putting it into the ICE budget. And I'm wondering, you know, in that justification, even that night, saying it's because of events like these that we would need to have the full military protection of such a ballroom. Your thoughts, Clayton Weimers? I think of Eugene Daniels, a former head of the White House Correspondents Association, saying we would not want to have it at the White House.
6: Look, billion-dollar ballrooms are a little bit outside my area of expertise, but I agree with Eugene. It would be inappropriate for the White House Correspondents' Dinner to take place at the White House. It's not the President's Dinner. It is the Correspondents' Dinner. The President is an invited guest, and the idea that it would move into the White House, I think, really violates the spirit of an event that is intended to celebrate the First Amendment and the excellent journalism being done by the White House Press Corps. And so, I agree with Eugene there.
0: Clayton Wymers, I want to thank you for being with us, Director of Reporters Without Borders in North America. We'll link to the new RSF World Press Freedom Index at democracynow.org. When we come back, Beirut-based independent journalist Leila Younis, she will join us here in New York.
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0: La Línea, performed by Julieta Venegas in our Democracy Now! Studio. 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This is Democracy Now!, democracynow.org, The War and Peace Report. I'm Mimi Goodman. The Israeli military has issued new evacuation orders in southern Lebanon, warning residents of 12 towns and villages, including some north of the Litani River, to leave their homes. Those warnings were followed by reports of airstrikes in the south. In mid-April, Israel and Hezbollah agreed to a fragile, temporary ceasefire that's since been extended, but fighting continues at a lesser scale. Israel maintains an occupation of southern Lebanon. More than a million people are displaced, about a fifth of the Lebanese population. According to the Lebanese Health Ministry, more than 2,600 people have been killed since March 2nd. Israel reports two civilians and 17 soldiers have been killed by Hezbollah. In U.S.-Iran negotiations, Tehran has repeatedly said Lebanon must be included in any deal to end the wider war, a condition the U.S. so far rejects. For more, we're joined today in studio, usually in Beirut, by independent investigative journalist Leila Younis. She has family in the south of Lebanon, but joining us here today in New York. Thank you so much for being with us. Can you talk about the level of destruction in Lebanon right now, the number of people displaced, what people in the United States should understand, and around the world?
1: Lebanon is a very small country with densely populated urban areas. And so the 1.2 million people that were displaced after March 2nd have created very, very, very difficult conditions across Lebanon. Most of them have been unable to return home. I think what Americans should understand is that there have been not one, but two exoduses from southern Lebanon. The first, of course, happened after March 2nd when Israel issued its sweeping displacement orders for the region. And then when the ceasefire was announced between Lebanon and Israel, people went back to their homes to check on their homes to see if they were still there. Many of them, I remember that day that I saw the highway to the south was backed up, even past Beirut, mattresses on top of cars, people trying to return home and very quickly realizing that this was not a ceasefire at all, that the bombing was continuing. And we can talk about the death toll since this so-called ceasefire went into effect. But essentially, a second exodus then occurred out of southern Lebanon. And now people are back in shelters, back in tents on the streets of Beirut, and back, in sort of rentals that they're kind of pooling funds to be able to afford.
0: According to Lebanon's health ministry, Israeli strikes on southern Lebanon killed 17 people on Monday alone in one of the deadliest days since the ceasefire began.
1: 60 people killed over the weekend, then those 17 on Monday. Just today in Zalaya in the western Biqa Valley, the mayor's home was bombed. He was killed alongside four of his relatives, including women and children. I mean, this is the sort of thing that we're seeing every single day. And I think it's important for people to remember that when the ceasefire between Iran and the U.S. and Israel was announced, the fire stopped falling on Iran, right? But when Iran attempted to or announced that Lebanon would be included in the ceasefire, Israel issued an emphatic no by bombing over 100 locations across Lebanon within 10 minutes and killing more than 350 people. So this is really the conditions that we're seeing right now in Lebanon, is escalating attacks across the south. And the destruction, it's hard to describe. I mean, we're talking about entire villages that have been reduced to moonscapes, essentially. People, as Dropsite News recently reported, are pooling funds to buy satellite imagery so that they can check and see whether or not their homes are still there, because they're not able to reach them. Some of the last people, you know, on the border, you spoke earlier about Amal Khalil, the journalist who was assassinated by Israel.
0: She's based in southern Lebanon. She's from southern Lebanon.
1: She's from southern Lebanon. She wasn't based, obviously, where she was. She was actually near my village, near the village of Bint Ishbed, where Israel was carrying out demolition operations. And she must have wanted to write about it and report on those operations when she was effectively, you know, stalked to her destination and killed. And another thing I think that we're seeing, another pattern that's repeating, is the Red Cross being barred from reaching victims of Israeli violence. So they were barred from reaching her. And you heard that she survived the initial strike and then died from her wounds because she couldn't be reached. It's a unbelievable story, but we're seeing the same thing repeat.
0: The prime minister or president demanding medics be allowed to go in to help her. Of course, then hours later, it was too late.
1: We all know that in emergency response work, every second counts and can be the difference between life and death. And so with similar reports emerging, one of a Syrian family struck and left basically to die near Deir Sirian, another family in Majd al-Salem. And this is something that we're seeing now repeat over and over, is Red Cross being barred from rescuing the people, civilians that are being struck.
0: How is the situation in Lebanon comparable to what Israel has been doing in Gaza? Just last week, the Israeli defense minister, Israel Katz, said, quote, the fate of southern Lebanon will be the same as that of Gaza. Earlier this year, a senior Israeli official told Axios, quote, we're going to do what we did in Gaza. Can you explain what the yellow line is that Israel has established?
1: So the yellow line began, right, in Gaza when after the ceasefire that was announced there. 60% of the Gaza Strip now is enveloped in this so-called yellow line. Residents of these areas that have been ethnically cleansed there, when they tried to access them, have been shot and killed. The same thing is effectively happening in southern Lebanon. There's now been a new yellow line declared. It is 6 kilometers, approximately 10 kilometers, 6 miles into Lebanese territory. So this is dozens of villages that now no one can technically access. They're calling it a, quote, forward defensive zone, but I shouldn't have to tell you that there's nothing defensive about it. It's an offensive operation, and they're using the word cleanse to describe what they're doing there. They're just, you know, bulldozing homes. We just saw over the weekend a mosque destroyed, a school destroyed. When the Israeli military destroyed a 100-year-old community center in the town of Dwir in the south, Press TV correspondent, I want to read you a quote that he wrote after that. He said, his name is Hadi Hutait, and he said, we can barely process the amount of terror against our people. The collective memory of a century has been erased. And I think that, you know, really sounds a lot like what we've seen in Gaza.
0: Mm. If you can talk about this round of talks, first time that Israel is having with Lebanon in Washington, D.C. In a recent address, the Hezbollah leader, Naim Qassem, said, quote, direct negotiations are a free concession without results, serving the interests of Netanyahu, who seeks a symbolic image of victory and serving Trump ahead of the midterm elections. Also talk about where Hezbollah fits into this picture and how people who are not Hezbollah in Lebanon feel.
1: It's quite a complicated picture. I mean, I think it's important for people to remember that Israel actually did occupy southern Lebanon for 18 years. Liberation was in 2000. And after that, Israel was declared an enemy state by Lebanon. So, you know, people in Lebanon, you're not actually, by law, you're not allowed to speak to Israelis. They are in official Lebanese media referred to as the enemy. And so direct talks are quite a big deal for Lebanon. It hasn't happened in 3 decades, at least in a public form. And so, you know, to remind you what I said earlier, which is that when the ceasefire was declared in Iran, the bomb stopped falling on Iran. But, you know, Lebanon is negotiating under fire and from an extremely weak position. You know, we don't have a Strait of Hormuz that we can kind of dangle as a bargaining chip. So the government is attempting to kind of signal to the Americans that, listen, we're committed to disarming Hezbollah. We are, you know, these direct talks are kind of a way to signal that, this willingness to kind of, you know, change 3 decades of kind of indirect talks with Israel. However, with Hezbollah not being at the table and announcing that, hey, because we're not at the table, you know, and because these talks are direct, we will not be consenting to anything that comes out of them, with dozens of people being killed every single day in the south, it's hard to see these talks as anything but sort of like a background political theater while a, you know, war rages in the south of Lebanon and in the Biklaa Valley.
0: Leila Younis, I want to thank you for being with us, investigative journalist and writer based in Beirut, speaking to us, though, here in New York. Leila is a contributor to Dropsite News. Coming up, Back Talker, an American memoir. We'll speak with the acclaimed constitutional law scholar Kimberly Crenshaw, known for her work on critical race theory and intersectionality. Where does this country stand today? Stay with us.

0: Evelyn, I'm leaving. Performed by Julieta Venegas in our Democracy Now! Studio. To see the whole interview with Julieta and her music in our studio, go to democracynow.org in English and in Spanish. This is Democracy Now! I'm Amy Goodman. And we end today's show with the acclaimed legal scholar Kimberly Crenshaw, professor of law at UCLA and Columbia University, executive director of the African American Policy Forum. She coined the term intersectionality in 1989, which she's described as a lens through which you can see where power comes and collides, where it interlocks and intersects. Kimberly Crenshaw went on to write, it's not simply that there's a race problem here, a gender problem here, and a class or LGBTQ problem here. Many times that framework erases what happens to people who are subject to all of these things. Kimberly Crenshaw is also a leading scholar in the field of critical race theory. For years, President Trump has led a campaign against CRT as part of a broader attack on how history is taught and told in the country. Well, Kimberly Williams Crenshaw has just published a new book. It's titled Back Talker, an American memoir. In the book, she writes, quote, when the federal government silences the past, it destroys the foundation upon which civil rights and equality are grounded. Professor Crenshaw, it's such an honor to have you here. Back Talker. What does that mean?
1: Back Talker is a frame that I use to encourage people to talk back against claims that the world as we have experienced it is the way it can only be, that there is no reason to continue to advocate for change, that what we have is pretty much all we deserve. I am thinking about backtalking as the kind of resistance that we need to the logics that tell us that the world is pretty much okay the way it is, and we know it isn't.
0: So put that backtalk against the Voting Rights Act and what has happened with it. And for people who don't understand what exactly has happened, and if you can also talk about the Supreme Court finding that Louisiana's current congressional map is unconstitutional, which followed Governor Landry's suspending the state's primaries for the U.S. House of Representatives.
1: Well, the Voting Rights Act was the crown jewel of the civil rights movement, in part because it said, look, it doesn't matter the specific thing that you're doing to undermine the voting strength of traditionally excluded populations. The Voting Rights Act protects against intentional or effective disenfranchisement of protected groups. Well, what this Supreme Court has now said is that if you take race into account in trying to address racism in the voting rights system, that you are the one that is guilty of creating a racialized system. So what they're effectively saying is that if you draw a district in order to protect an incumbent, that's okay. If you draw a district in order to maximize minority voting strength, that's not okay. Now, let's be clear about one thing. Incumbency is often the product of racial power. Incumbency, particularly in Louisiana, is made and reinforced by packing, cracking, stacking African-American voters. What they're basically saying is you have to take the baseline as is. Even though that's the product of race discrimination, if you try to remedy the racial discrimination that's built into incumbency, that's when you're being

0: century. What that meant is that they were vigilant in pushing back against the barriers, the illegitimate ways in which black people were told that they didn't belong in this country. My mother integrated her local swimming pool when she was 3 years old. So they were keen to make it clear that we understood the history upon which we stood, the places and spaces of racial discrimination, but also that we were prepared to walk into institutions that were being opened at that very time. You know, a lot of people think that this period of discrimination and segregation was ancient history, a long time ago. It was during my lifetime. I was born into a society in which I was not free. I was born before the Voting Rights Act, the Civil Rights Act of 64 and 65. So when my parents raised us, they raised us to be aware that the context that we were in might often be shaped by illegitimate racial barriers, but also raised us to be prepared to talk back to them. That's what we had to do at the dinner table. That's how they shaped me. So much of the book is trying to trace the arc of the civil rights movement and locate my parents' nurturing to allow me to be able to understand and talk back against racial power
1: and
0: when
1: where
0: I saw
1: did you
0: it.
1: Grow up?
0: I grew up in Canton, Ohio, an industrial town in the Midwest on its way from the South to Chicago and Detroit. A lot of black folks escaping the South ended up staying in Canton, Ohio and being part of the industrial core there.
1: Talk about what exactly intersectionality is and critical race theory and what it means today under President Trump, the vicious attack, and how that was really the underpinning of DEI.
0: Yeah, well, intersectionality just refers to the idea that disadvantage, discrimination, marginalization often is based on more than one axis of inequality. Those often overlap. They reinforce each other. So I began to write in this arena when I was trying to understand how black women who sometimes sued employers because they were subject to gender discrimination and race discrimination. Many times black jobs were for men and women's jobs were for white women, which meant that there was precious little space for African-American women. But courts couldn't really understand that. They were saying, you know, how can you claim race discrimination because we hire black people? They just happen to be men. How can you claim gender discrimination? We hire women. They just happen to be white. And I couldn't understand what the courts couldn't understand. So I was looking for a metaphor, a way that would allow judges to understand that discrimination isn't just along one axis or another, but just like intersections, they might crisscross each other. So intersectionality was really a remedial framework for judges that are supposed to be very smart, but they weren't that smart at all when it came to understanding what black women were experiencing.
1: Can you talk about Clarence Thomas and the tensions around his confirmation as Justice of the Supreme Court? You write a lot about this.
0: Yeah. So when Clarence Thomas was nominated for to take over the seat that Thurgood Marshall had occupied, the great civil rights giant, my initial thought was, this isn't going to work. Everybody knows there's a difference between Clarence Thomas and Thurgood Marshall. And to my surprise and disillusionment, a lot of people didn't understand the difference between the two. Eventually, there became a moment when it was known that there was someone, a former employee who had told someone that she'd been sexually harassed by him. That person turned out to be Anita Hill. Turned out I knew Anita. There weren't a whole lot of black women law professors. So I contacted her. I offered support. Before I knew it, I was on my way to Washington, D.C. to support her. But the shocking thing that happened was when Clarence Thomas denounced the entire inquiry as a high-tech lynching. And what that did was it provided a metaphor for him to speak to the history of anti-blackness, to place himself in the middle of that narrative, and to draw a support.

0: large numbers of African Americans to his side, and she had nothing equivalent that she could say.
1: I wanted to turn to then Senator, Senate Judiciary Committee Chair Joe Biden.
0: Joe Biden, yes.
1: Questioning Anita Hill back in 1991.
2: Can you tell the committee what was the most embarrassing of all the incidences that you have alleged?
3: I think the one that was the most embarrassing was his discussion of pornography involving these women with large breasts and engaged in variety of sex with different people or animals. That was the thing that embarrassed me the most and made me feel the most humiliated.
1: Law Professor Anita Hill testifying at the confirmation hearing of Clarence Thomas. Professor Crenshaw, the lessons you draw from what happened there and what it means for today.
0: You know, Amy, I want to take you to the moment that Clarence Thomas was finally confirmed. My co-founder of AAPF, Luke Harris, and I were sitting on the stairs of the Supreme Court. At that moment, I said, this is going to change the rest of our lives. Luke said, all because they refused to believe a black woman. I call this a massive intersectional failure, a coalition of civil rights groups, feminist groups. They successfully blocked Bork. Clarence Thomas was basically an acolyte of Bork. There wasn't really much daylight between them. What was different was Clarence Thomas was able to wrap himself in a sympathetic framework as someone who was being unfairly treated by the testimony and Anita Hill, partly because the history of black women, the experiences that they've had with sexual harassment really since we arrived here, and the fact that black women were some of the first plaintiffs in sexual harassment cases, that just wasn't part of the common knowledge. So she was framed as someone who was complaining about something that black women don't complain about. There was an op-ed in the New York Times that said that what Clarence Thomas had done to Anita was just basically down-home courting. So there was a cultural defense that was being made to block the significance of her testimony. So what we often say now is when we look at some of the consequences of that failure, some of the long-term results of that, we've lost campaign finance reform on a 5-4 vote. We lost Section 5 of the Voting Rights Act, 5-4 votes. We look at all the 5-4 votes that were made possible by that failure to believe Anita Hill, and we have to recognize that this intersectional failure not only impacts black women, not only impacts communities of color, it undermined the security and the democracy of the entire nation.
1: Before we go, if you could define CRT, critical race theory, also talk about what gives you hope today.
0: Well, critical race theory is basically the study of the way that racial disempowerment and other forms of exclusion are not principally the product of individual people making decisions to exclude people because they hate them for the color of their skin. Critical race theory looks at the ways that institutions, once they've been structured in contexts where people of color had not been part of it, that exclusion can continue even if there isn't explicit policies and practices that say black people, brown people, Asian people can't come in. It's embedded in our systems. I often liken it to asbestos. We used to build institutions with asbestos, right? And we know it's toxic. It would be crazy to say that we can protect ourselves from asbestos-related diseases by stop talking about asbestos, stop looking at it, stop teaching people how to find it. That would make no sense whatsoever. Critical race theory says the same thing about race and racial exclusion.
1: And what gives you hope?
0: What gives me hope is the fact that when I was born, Amy, there was no reason to really have faith that this American Republic would actually reform itself, would create opportunities. Yet there was the recognition that the one thing that was clear is if we didn't fight it, if we didn't prepare ourselves for these opportunities, they would never come. I'm hopeful because that same energy, that same recognition, I think is growing all over the United States today. We have to be willing to speak against power, to back talk against all those who tell us it's impossible, because we know it's not impossible. It's happened before. It can happen again.
1: So you say back-talking is the answer to backsliding.
0: Back-talking is the answer to authoritarian backsliding.
1: Kimberly Williams Crenshaw, professor of law at UCLA and Columbia University. Her new book, Back Talker, an American memoir. She's also the co-founder and executive director of the African American Policy Forum, the AAPF. That does it for today's show. I'll be in Minneapolis on Thursday night and Friday morning for screenings of the new documentary about Democracy Now! Steal This Story, Please. I'll be at the Main in Minneapolis, then in Chicago on Friday night, Saturday afternoon, and Saturday evening at the Music Box Movie Theater, joined by Juan Gonzalez and the film's directors, Tia Lesson and Carl Diehl. Then on to Milwaukee at noon on Sunday at the Oriental, a massive theater in Milwaukee. 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That does it for our show. I'm Amy Goodman. This is another edition of Democracy Now!
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1: He was the commander and we were the foot soldiers. 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
2: I'm Elsa Chang.
3: And I'm Mary Louise Kelly. This hour, we talk about the results of Ohio's primary elections.
2: Including the man who clinched the Republican nomination for governor last night, Vivek Ramaswamy.
4: I do believe that this marks the single most consequential election for governor that our state has ever seen in our history.
3: Also, boosting the number of steps you take each day could help you recover from surgery.
5: Having something as simple as a step counter, you can really empower both patients, but also their providers.
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6: Live from NPR News in Washington, I'm Ryland Barton. A new poll from NPR, PBS News, and Marist shows that 81% of Americans say gas prices are a strain on their household budgets, and a majority say that the economy is not working well for them personally. NPR's Domenico Montanaro has more on the political implications.
7: Our poll finds Democrats with a 10-point advantage on the congressional ballot test. That's when we ask who people would vote for if the congressional elections were held today in their district. 52% say a Democrat, 42% say a Republican. Democrats also have the advantage on enthusiasm. 61% say that they're enthusiastic, very enthusiastic to vote in these midterms. Just 47% of those who voted for Trump in 2024 say the same. In most years, those would be the kinds of things indicative of a pretty big election wave. That could be. It's why the Senate, for example, looks within reach for Democrats, even if it is still a reach. I mean, we'll see what happens. Nothing is guaranteed.
6: NPR's Domenico Montanaro reporting. In Tennessee, Republicans unveiled new congressional maps today in an effort to eliminate the state's last Democratic-held congressional seat. From member station WPLN, Mariana Bacchiao reports.
8: The proposal would split Memphis and Shelby County into three districts. If passed, Tennessee's nine congressional districts would all be represented by Republicans in a state where roughly a third of voters support Democrats.